0: time.
1: Well, I don't know what day it is most of the time. So,
0: and that's right. You used to work at Walker Anderson's for a little bit. That's right.
1: Still very fond memories. It was a great job.
2: Thank you. Anyway, you have your own seed company, San Diego Seed Company. You've been doing quite well, it seems. I know we sell quite a bit of your seeds in both of our stores.
1: Yeah, I've got a rock star team now. So I was actually just in, and I think Ed thought I was restocking, and I'm like, no, I have someone who does that and does a way better job than I did ever.
2: Now, we had mentioned when we were plugging you for the show, for this show on last week's show, do you grow all of your own seed?
1: So that's a common misconception.
2: Oh,
1: no,
2: you don't?
1: No seed company can grow all of their own seed. Well, okay. You know, because it's hundreds of varieties.
2: Yes.
1: And we have climatic restrictions here. We don't get cold enough for some varieties. Space is a premium. We all know. In fact, actually, last time I was on the show, we talked about the expense of a footprint of a building or, you know, a nursery. So we do grow some of our varieties, and we're always trying to grow many more.
2: Okay.
1: But what's really fun is we can grow specific, very unique varieties that you can't find elsewhere. And that's usually our reasoning behind growing, say, like a dwarf tomato. And then we have some varieties that we've bred ourselves that we are growing for seed production, like our Desi and our Bo Mango and so on. So
2: now you have various plots around San Diego that you grow these things in.
1: And it's always shifting. You know, you think like you're going to get to a point in your life where it's like, this is the way it is. No, the ground underneath you is always shifting and moving. So we have the farm in Ramona, which we have since I have had, now I have a three-year-old and a 10-month-old.
2: Oh my word.
1: we've handed that off to somebody else. And then we're also working
3: with the kids or the farm?
1: You know, I'd like to have the kids. No, just kidding. The farm. And then there's another area in Ramona that we're doing production with, and we're doing more contract growing, which is great because we can use farmers that already have everything set up and basically give them another alternative for income. You know, seed production, you don't make a lot of money doing it, but it's really fun. If you already have the land, the irrigation, the greenhouse space, then it's a value added product that you can produce on your farm.
2: Very nice. How many different varieties of seed do you have?
1: You know, I should know that answer. I know that we have over 500 SKUs. So, but those shift a lot. And we have, just like you're doing some cleaning up, we've over the last probably year, we've started kind of cleaning up some varieties that, you know, haven't either piqued enough people's interest or we just don't think make the cut. It's hard because as a seed company, you want to have everything people want, but people don't always know what they want. And then you also want to have a curated collection. So having somewhere in between is very difficult. And I've just learned you can't probably make everybody happy. Is that a theme in life?
2: Yeah, I think
0: that's an illness, actually, to try and make everyone happy. Yeah. And I learned in 12 steps. It's like, don't be a people pleaser. Okay. Sorry.
1: And we're good. Yeah.
2: Yeah.
1: So, you know, it's fun because people come to me and, you know, we have varieties in our selection that have been referrals from customers. Other nursery owners and managers have been like, hey, you have to carry this variety. And somehow that's how it makes it into our rack. It's so fun.
3: But sometimes it's just that one customer that wants it. I mean, we see that with roses here every year when we have our big rose push out in December and January and people come in, oh, you don't carry this rose? You should really carry this. And she's the only one that wants it. And there are, you know, 200,000 roses out there. And I'm sure, you know, that's a number I just made up on the spot, but similar to seeds, I mean, and vegetables,
1: absolutely.
3: You have to carry this.
1: Absolutely. And that's why the diversity of seed companies is so important because one seed company can never do it all. No matter how big or how small you are, like you have Seed Savers that has a lot of really crazy, interesting varieties. And they do a lot of like preservation and conserving seed varieties. You know, we can't necessarily do that. So the big focus is heat tolerant. And which is a perfect segue into, I'd love to talk about fall planting. It is hot out there. In fact, I was walking around the nursery and I thought, I don't miss this feeling where my arms stick to my body.
2: Yeah.
1: It's so sweaty out there.
2: It's pretty brutal.
1: Yeah. And it's brutal. And so people look at me all like crazy eyed when I say, well, start thinking about your brassicas.
0: Oh, yeah. On the other hand, all this heat and humidity are making some things grow exceptionally well. So I have Stretto d'Italia zucchini that I got from your company and also Cocozella. And delicious squash. We've been eating that.
1: So I saw night. On, I think, your Facebook page, oh, you're harvesting some and Kajari
0: melons. I had that for breakfast 2 days ago.
1: Yes. Yes.
0: So delicious.
3: When Brigitte
0: and they're
3: worked,
0: thriving.
3: When she worked here, she came in once with like three little seeds for me. And she goes, here, try these. They're really yeah. good.
1: Okay. But let's also say that I would bring in like 20 melons at a
3: oh,
1: time.
3: Oh, no, you did. Yeah, it was wonderful. No, but I remember, I mean, you didn't, and that's not a dig on you. You didn't have enough to give out, but you were kind there enough, you know, I have 13 of them. I'm giving you three, was it? Yes. You know, and it yeah. was wonderful.
1: And
3: I remember.
1: And you still have them?
3: Well, I ate them, but I never see harvested from them. I keep giving your company money.
1: Well, you know, yeah. my children, thank you.
3: Yeah. The ones
0: and
3: that you
0: that
3: gave
0: melon,
3: away.
0: That melon, when you put it in the house, it makes the entire kitchen smell. It's just so pungent. It's aromatic.
3: Fragrant.
0: It's fragrant.
1: So it's the best for redolent. Toddlers, too, yeah. because they know which ones are ready. They can find it with their nose, and then it slips off the vine. It's just, yeah.
0: It's
1: one of my
0: great
1: favorites.
0: Great fruit. Yeah.
2: That's one I have not grown that.
0: I'll have to give
2: I just
0: you
2: don't,
0: one.
2: I, you know, I don't have a big, I don't have a lot of space for stuff to be rambling around in the yard, though, unfortunately. Mm-hmm.
1: It's a pretty neat plant, I will say. It doesn't go too crazy. It's smaller leaves, and, you know, you can get quite a bit of fruit on a smaller plant.
0: In a small area, and no mildew on the leaves. It's a great variety.
3: The last show, we were talking about some of the ailments of our plants, and mildew was pretty bad this year on many of my squash and pumpkins. Well, I guess
1: I have something exciting to share, which I think is relevant for listeners. So we're doing a big garden revamp right now because I'm going up on 3 years of total neglect. Like I haven't been mulching. I haven't been composting. Weeds are out of control. I've just been like barely getting by. And so I brought in my first truckload of compost to put in the garden. And so it's really hot and I'm composting right now, which, you know, the compost, I literally used the thermometer and it was 99 degrees.
3: Ooh.
1: Now, granted, I want to give that with the caveat of we are putting that in areas that I'm not planting in and I'm prepping for my fall garden. So I'm composting. And what I mean by that is I'm putting down tons of compost. I'm putting down tons of mulch. I'm using cardboard to try to keep the weeds at bay. And I'm spending a lot of time rehydrating the soil because even with all of the irrigation I've had running all summer, I try to tell people, like, I think everybody probably irrigates 10 to 20% less than they really should because of that water bill. And that adds up that dehydration of the soil. So I'm just basically playing in mud all day right now. I mean, I am filthy from head to toe most days. In fact, I was kind of ashamed wearing sandals in here because my toes look so gross. But that's a life of a gardener.
3: Mm-hmm. It is. And what the other thing that's a life of a gardener is you saying that your garden looks messy. You've got weeds. You haven't been. That's everybody. I mean, you can be the most well-intentioned gardener, but something is often neglected. Just because you have so much and you have a real life outside of the garden.
1: Yeah, absolutely. And
3: unless you hire somebody to come and do stuff for you.
1: Yes, right? Yes. Yeah. Which I just want to say, I was thinking about the one time I went and helped you on a job site.
3: Oh, God.
1: I've never been more tired in my life.
3: Oh.
1: It was such hard work. So for anybody who's out there who's got somebody working in their garden, they make it look easy, but it is some of the most backbreaking, difficult, hard work.
0: You helped me landscape at the Hazes in Rancho Santa Fe, and then also
1: putting
0: with
1: all that irrigation
0: Nicholas
1: down.
0: Sutner's place. And
1: difficult work.
0: So the owner of Drab to Fab came out and helped on one of the maintenance crews yesterday and this morning. He said, I am exhausted. And he's a young guy. And I said, yeah, and we do that every day.
2: It's a lot like work.
0: Work is
3: very
0: amazing.
3: Similar.
0: And if I didn't work as hard as I do, I'd be Jabba the Hutt.
1: It's very difficult.
2: It's a tough job. 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I'm Ken Anderson along with George Allman and John Clements and our special guest, Brigitte Pena from San Diego Seed Company. And we're going to take a quick break and we'll be back with more right after this.
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2: 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I'm Ken Anderson along with George Allman, John Clements, and our special guest, Bridgette Pena from San Diego Seed Company. And we've been talking about prepping for your winter garden, which, even though it's miserably hot outside, is time to start thinking about that. And, one of the things that I always tell people when it comes to landscaping or gardening is preparation is key, because you only get one chance to do it right. So, yes.
1: So before the break, we were talking about composting and mulching. And it's funny because I used to be afraid of saying the wrong thing, like, you know, being incorrect. Gardening is like so incredibly diverse, and there's more than one way to skin a cat. And sometimes I even like saying things now to start a little controversy or conversation. And so I would love to ask you, John, your opinion on mulching and composting right now, because I had somebody, they were just very, strict on, you cannot do it when it's so hot because you're putting down a hot matter and it's hydrophobic, yada, yada, yada. I get it. However, if we don't prep now, if you wait until it's too cool to prep, you've kind of missed the boat. You got to do it now when you really only want to be outside for a few hours in the morning. But I'd love to hear your take on that.
0: Well, I think you can't ever under prep. So, I'm with you. And the more compost you bring in, the better. Work it in. I don't believe in having any soil uncovered. I mean, it keeps the soil cool. It keeps the moisture in. It's like a little insulating blanket.
1: It's a substrate for mycelium to grow.
0: Yeah.
1: It keeps the soil temperature down. Mm-hmm. We actually did a test with a thermometer and we saw a big difference. I kind of joke that I think I want my first tattoo as an adult to say mulch. I just love mulch.
0: Don't do a tattoo. It's like putting a bumper sticker on a Ferrari.
1: Yeah, very nice. But really, I can't say what mulch has done for our garden. And it's proof is in the pudding in that in the last 3 years, we haven't brought in any bulk material because I've been raising tiny little humans. And I see it. My tomato harvest was meh this year. Everything just really didn't do great. The soil seems more compacted. The weeds are out of control. So I'm just like waiting for that chip drop. Like, come on, give me that chip drop. I'm waiting. The cardboard's all out. And that's all we're going to be doing is just laying mulch for the next probably 2 weeks. And then what I'm going to be doing is prepping my seed starting area, because starting seeds right now is difficult. It's really hot, but you don't have to do them inside. And the biggest thing that I hear people say that just makes my, you know, like, oh, warning, warning, I get all like nervous, is when someone says, oh, but I need to start them in the greenhouse. I don't know what kind of greenhouse you have, but my greenhouse is like 150 degrees. Oh, yes.
0: And it's like in an oven. Shade,
3: right.
1: The yeah. only thing I'm doing in there is drying some select seeds. That's it. So we usually do our fall seed starting under our jacaranda tree, or I found an area by some bamboo in the back that's shaded, or I will put up a temporary structure with 40% shade cloth, mm-hmm. and that's where I start my seeds. Yep. I don't do it inside because, you know, my husband gets mad. Why are there seeds and soil everywhere?
0: I did a consult yesterday at the Trails, North Rancho Bernardo. Beautiful, mm-hmm. beautiful area. And so hello, Oksana. She was so excited. She watches your videos and she said, do you know Brigitte from San Diego Seed Company? I said, do I know her? Oh, of course I do. And she's going to be a guest on the radio show tomorrow. So she's a shout out to Oksana. And yes, you can start the seeds anywhere, but in San Diego, you really don't want to try to do it in full sun. Yeah. So you're absolutely right. Do it just under shade cloth or under shade of trees, because they dry out too fast. You'll never keep up.
2: Yeah, it dries out way too fast.
1: Bottom watering tray is essential.
0: Yes.
1: Yeah. You know, I tell people, look, you need really good seed starting mix because it's got to hold on to a lot of moisture this time of year, but there needs to be big enough size of aggregates in it for air pockets. So it's not mm-hmm. just like a, you know, green soupy mess, because right now it is high humidity.
0: Yeah.
1: And so you can get fungus growing very quickly on your seed starting mix. Bottom watering tray, and then obviously good seed.
0: Mm-hmm.
1: Imagine that. Yeah,
3: imagine. So do you have any recommendations on the seed?
1: Hey, you know, there's crazy woman. yeah, having varieties that do well here is really important because it's so hot. And, you know, there's holes in our seed selection, in part because there's things that don't do really well here. Yeah. Like, I'm never going to sell you a Brussels sprout.
0: Brussels sprouts never do well here.
1: No, sorry. And there are people who say they can do it, but then it's like, and was it worth that water? I don't know.
0: Yeah.
1: I really don't think so.
0: I've never seen anybody grow a good Brussels sprout in San Diego.
1: Brussels and grow them.
0: Yeah.
2: Yeah. I don't think I've.
0: Now, how do you go
2: I've
0: about
2: people try, but
0: picking the varieties that you feel do well here?
1: So it's very, you know, in a nutshell, it's so simple. It's what anybody can do. You can be a citizen scientist and you can do it yourself. Pick a few varieties of cauliflowers from, you know, any seed catalog or from the racks here. Grow out several of each of the plant and compare them. How did one do next to another? Now, obviously, that's not a highly scientific process is what I'm describing, but that very simple observation is what started our seed company. This variety does really well. We should carry that. This one did not do well. Let's find an alternative. And there are varieties that do better than others based on the way they've been produced, either historically, you know, we can go into the whole hybrid conversation, but that'll take, you know, 20 minutes to talk about. But really it's observation. And if you are a new gardener, then talk to someone who's been growing in your area for a long time. In fact, Roy used to help me with some selections. Okay. He's done it. He knows it. Mm-hmm. I remember when he brought in like a wagon full of cauliflower and cabbage from the place here in Poway.
0: Yeah.
1: And I was like, you can do that here?
0: Yeah.
1: Oh, just gorgeous. And so I was like asking him 50 million questions and that helped up my game.
0: Mm-hmm.
1: So, you know, ask someone who's been doing it for a while.
0: Mm-hmm.
2: You know, you had mentioned how key seed starting mix is. Why don't you tell the folks what goes in, what you use for a seed starting mix?
1: A lot of times we'll have people say, well, you can make your own. Okay, yeah, you can grow wheat to make your own beer too, but do you have time to do that? No. And the big difference is peat moss is naturally going to be slightly acidic. And so you have to have a pH adjuster. And like, if you have time to do that, then great. But I like to buy a really good product that's made for seed starting. So mm-hmm. we use the Black Gold, which is the SunGrow mm-hmm. professional mix. I know you guys have some seed starting mixes here. The most important factor is that it says on there, seed starting. The pieces of soil particles are going to be fairly uniform. It's not going to have huge chunks in it. It's not going to have pieces of mulch, which you will find in like a potting mix.
0: Mm-hmm.
1: It can have peat moss and or coconut core. Those are kind of exchangeable. I still love peat moss, even though I know it's not a sustainable product. Please don't yell at me. But it is meant for seed starting. The seeds can break through the soil very quickly and easily. It holds on to enough moisture, and the roots can go down quickly and easily. You want upper growth and growth beneath the soil to happen quickly and totally unobstructed. And that's what Seed Starting Mix is going to give you.
2: Yeah, the seed starting mix that we carry is the EB Stone, the organic one. And and you're right. It's unlike some other potting soils and things, it is extremely uniform.
1: Yes.
2: It's a good product.
1: I even tell people to take it a step further and use like a strainer, like a, you know, a mesh strainer and sift out very small particles, like almost like a dust, and store that in a jar, like, you know, like a protein jar with a little protein scoop is actually perfect. And if you use that pre-sifted soil on top of your seeds, they will sprout even faster because there's less heavy material for them to break through.
2: Yeah.
1: That's incredibly important for like really small seeds like carrots, sunflowers, if they don't need light to germinate.
3: When you talk about winter crops as we're going in here and seeds starting, are there some seeds for winter crops that are better suited just to direct sow into the ground, or should they all be done in those little, you know, soils?
1: All your brassicas, you really should start in cells because you want to get them up to a size that they can handle their own when you put them out into the garden. And it's important that you do them sooner than later because you don't want to be a victim to the fall effect. And that's when you wait until it feels like cool weather to plant your brassica seed. They take 6 to 8 weeks to grow and you're planting them out in like December. The days are so short, your plants aren't going to do a whole lot. It's cooler, which means soil microbe activity has slowed down. And you're not going to get anything until the days get longer. And then what's going to happen is your brassicas are going to want to go to flower immediately. So you want to get them in now while the hours of daylight is waning. And it's a little bit of a battle for the next like 4 to 6 weeks, but it will cool off. And again, shade cloth is like the most incredible thing for your garden, in any garden, but especially it's essential for a fall garden. And then obviously you can direct sow any seeds like your root crops. So your carrots, your beets, your radishes, those are very easily direct sown. But that little pro tip I gave of using the pre-sifted soil, you can do that when you direct sow as well. A lot of times I'll see people like make their furrow, put their seed in, and then just kind of shove a bunch of garden soil
2: push it
1: on
2: over.
1: Top.
2: Yeah.
1: And it's going to be a very highly crusty soil. So it's harder for the seed to pop through. So when in doubt, put good seed starting soil on top of the seeds that you're direct sowing. It'll hold on to more moisture. You will have better, quicker, and more even germination.
2: Well, here's a question for you. On a potting soil or potting medium that is weighted towards peat moss, how do you get it wet?
1: Oh, so hydrophobia. So I just shot a bunch of videos on this because we had a truckload of mulch from Miramar come in, and you water that and I swear it just goes poof.
0: Yeah.
1: Like it does not want to take on moisture. Anytime you're working on with purchased compost or bagged product that has peat moss in it, even though it comes from bogs from a moist area, it's been compressed for shipping and it's going to be hydrophobic. You have to pre-water, which I tell people usually start watering your seed starting mix a couple days before. Put on some classic music, get some wine, and just spend some time like massaging in that water into the soil. Because if you try to just throw the seeds in, water real quickly, you're going to be disappointed.
3: For small scale, when I'm doing seed starting, I just put it all in a bucket of water and mix it up. And then I put it in like a slurry and let it dry a little bit.
1: Yeah.
3: But what I've noticed about gardening, and John, you said this, I think, in the last show when we were talking about insects and getting out with your hose, and you just mentioned it, Brigitte, there's a lot of wine in gardening. You go out with your glass of wine and, you know, inspect and you
1: slowing
3: know,
1: things down.
3: Exactly.
1: I think we spend so much time trying to get to the goal that, and so you do all the parts and the pieces, but you're not really enjoying the process.
3: I think the process is an enjoyable part of gardening. Mm.
2: It depends on what it is.
3: Oh, no, I think it all is.
1: Yeah.
2: Digging dirt? No, that's not enjoyable. Ken Anderson along with George Allman and John Clements and our special guest, Brigitte Pena from San Diego Seed Company. And we will be taking a break and we'll be back with more right after this.
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2: And we're back with more Garden Talk here in KCBQ and KPRZ. I'm Ken Anderson along with George Allman, John Clements, and our special guest, Brigitte Pena from San Diego Seed Company. And we have been talking about fall gardening, fall vegetable planting, and how to get everything going, and starting seeds. We've talked about the seed starting medium. What about, how would you say, seed starting vessels?
1: Put it that way. How you actually hold the soil.
2: Plastic pots, peat pellets, which I know you're not a huge fan of. I'm not a big fan of them either, just because they have that stupid net on them. But there's other ways you can do it too. Just plant them in a flat and divide it and just break it up once they get going.
1: So we have a fall class this weekend. It's sold out, and the September one is sold out. And I think we're going to add an October one. And in the class, I spend a lot of time talking about vessels, because you can do almost anything as long as you understand the caveats or the limitations of that method. So, like, for example, one of my favorite things to do is just reuse six packs that you get from the nursery. I love the size of a six pack, because the actual cell is a perfect size to grow it up to the size you want to transplant out. I don't have time to be potting up, and we don't need to pot up in this zone, because most of us, the weather is good enough and we're not trying to cram it into a small little area inside or in a greenhouse right now. So you probably have room on a table to have enough six packs. It's the perfect amount of soil to hold enough moisture to get them, to germinate, and then also up to size to plant out. And also, you probably have them lying around, which is great. So that's one of the things that you can do. If you want to be a little more advanced, we've started doing more and more soil blocking. That's a little more advanced in that you need a soil blocker, and your soil has to be just right. And
3: can you describe that when you say soil blocker? You're making blocks of soil, but how does that?
1: You're using a soil blocker, which makes a little, usually like a 4x4.
3: For those who can't see, she's using her hands to describe.
1: I'm sorry,
3: on the radio.
1: I forgot. I'm on the radio. It's a, it makes a block of soil basically with a little valley or little dimple in the top where you set the soil, and it stays together. Imagine like a little Play-Doh square basically. And what's great about it is then you don't have to take anything out of a pot when you plant it in the soil. And we love doing it on the farm, because then I didn't have to go back and pick up, 72 little plastic pots that got thrown around. Again, it's a little more advanced, but it's great because there is air pruning that happens, meaning that the roots, they get to the edge of the block. They can't grow anymore. They prune themselves. You do tend to have a little bit less fungal issues because there is air that goes around the block the whole time. However, they can dry out a little bit quicker, and you have to be careful in the way that you water, because if you water really hard, you can disintegrate that block.
2: I was going to ask you, what's the, what do you, what's the binding agent that holds everything together?
1: So you want to have a seed starting mix that has a lot of peat moss mm-hmm. or coconut coir, and you okay. can't have really large aggregates because it'll just kind of fall apart. Mm. And you need to make sure, this is for those people who love to play in the soil, because you must have to massage mm-hmm. the water into the soil and make it more of like a Play-Doh type of consistency so that mm-hmm. you can actually make your block. It's really fun to do if you have the blocker. It's like $20. And there's a place in a lot of gardens for it because you reduce your dependency on plastic. But again, you can't just use any soil. So you have to be a little more prepared to use that. Have you done soil blocking?
0: I have not.
1: It's really fun. It was started out kind of as, you know, a garden, trend, but I think it will stick as people want to have tidier spaces. Hmm. If you don't want to do that, you can do a tray method where you have a tray that obviously has drainage in it, and that is inside another tray, and you can plant basically the whole tray. It's actually one of the ways I like to do my fall wildflowers, and then I spoon them out once they are big enough to transplant. Mm-hmm. That's also a little more advanced. And then, as you had mentioned during the break, I see all the time people doing the roll method, the like Tootsie Roll, where they're rolling up soil inside a, you know, newspaper or something mm-hmm. like that. I'm not a big fan of that because you have things really crammed together. And the best starts are the starts that have their own individual home, can grow undisturbed by other seedlings around them. And mm-hmm. I got to tell you, I hate thinning. Yeah. So I'm not trying to do any extra work by having more stuff that I have to thin, because inevitably I won't thin them all and then I will have stunted transplants. Hmm.
2: Yeah, that is true. Now, not the peat pellets, but the actual peat pot.
1: Yes. Those are nice in that they will disintegrate when you plant them in the ground. Mm-hmm. You can break the bottom off. If you have a really small garden, there's a place for those. If you're going to do, you know, quite a few starts, it can get a little pricey.
3: It's an expensive way to go.
2: It is an expense. And, you know, when you were talking about the six packs, there's a reason why it's the perfect size.
1: Yep.
2: Because that's the perfect size. Yeah. And commercial growers use them.
1: I've learned so much from my time working here and seeing how commercial growers do things. You realize, oh, there's a method to their madness. Mm. They're doing it that way for a good reason, which is perfect. Reason to say start your brassicas now in the fall, because that's what commercial growers do. If you want a huge head of cauliflower, broccoli, or cabbage, you got to plant them now while the days are getting shorter, because all of the extra daylight we have now will go into growing really big plants so that the heads can form. And then as the days continue to get shorter and it gets cooler, they're not going to want to go to flower or go to seed, obviously. And so you get tight-knit, beautiful heads that are going to be the best for eating.
3: As you're growing those little seedlings in your little container of choice, whatever it might be, do you fertilize at all?
1: Yes.
3: And if so, how?
1: That is probably the biggest thing people do wrong. Your seed starting mix is likely not going to be charged or have fertilizer in it. You can check the bag to see this, you know, if that specific brand has some, but even still, it's a little tiny baby plant that needs to drink its fertilizer. Now, I said drink because you want it to be a water soluble, preferably organic fertilizer that you give it almost every time you water at a dilution rate of 50% of whatever is recommended. And so for us, my go-to, and I've been using it for years, and I really haven't found a good alternative, even though it stinks, is fish emulsion. I do it 50% of what it says. It's like a tablespoon per gallon. So you ballpark it, half of that in my watering can. And when I water, I'm getting those six packs to suck up the fertilizer, and anything that's left over in the bottom watering tray, I can pour it on a potted plant. Nothing gets wasted. It is stinky, but
3: it's low tide. It smells nice.
1: Yeah. It's, you know,
3: it's like being at the beach.
1: If you're a fishmonger, it's like great, right? But you have to fertilize, because otherwise your seedlings will germinate. They have enough energy in their seed to do that. And nothing more. They're going to use the sunlight as much as they can, but they only have the fertility of what soil you gave them. And so if that is very little fertility or none at all, they'll grow an inch or two and then they'll just sit there. And I see that happen. And I hear gardeners tell me all the time, why are my seedlings stagnant? Well, are you feeding them?
2: Yeah. I forgot what I was going to say.
3: Fish emulsion all the time. Do you ever use just, I know, John, I think you'd like it, the fish kelp, I mean, the kelp associated with it. Do you use kelp as well together?
1: You can use any of those in that arena I have played with, and they're all very similar results. Yeah. Fish and kelp, fish molasses, fish and guano is what you guys have here, which we've sold as well. I like it because the numbers are low. Mm-hmm. You can dilute it by 50% and it doesn't have to be an exact. If you get a little heavy handed, it's okay. You're just kind of wasting product and it will get sucked up by the leaves and the roots. I think that it's called translaminate effect. Mm-hmm. I might be butchering that.
0: Nope, that's correct.
1: Is that the correct way to say that?
0: Osmotic absorption too.
1: Yeah.
0: But I find that sometimes you can burn a little bit with fish. You'd be a little more careful. Kelp is a lot more forgiving. But Neptune's Harvest.
2: I was going to say, Neptune's Harvest is a really combination, like
0: that. It's a combination of the two. Yeah, it's very good.
2: Yeah, there's actually several fish-based mm-hmm. fertilizers on the market now. Yeah. Liquids.
0: Yeah.
1: And I like to tell people, you know, because the fertilizer world, right? Oh, like just incredible. You're keeping, you know, basically a byproduct from going to the landfill that is a perfectly good alternative for your plants. You can feed them that way. And, you know, sometimes it helps people get over the fact that it's, you know, slightly stinky. I mean, most true gardeners love the smell of, you know.
3: Anything in the garden. Yes. Yes.
2: My grandfather was a big fan of fish emulsion. Mm-hmm. And the main thing I remember about it is the smell.
1: Mm. Yeah. And it's very economical. You can get a very large jug.
2: That's true.
1: And when you split it you get twice as much as what you're buying essentially, or even more than that actually, because it is a concentrate. It can last you for a very long time. So,
3: and as you said, it doesn't take a lot. I mean, it is like less than a tablespoon, a teaspoon, depending on the.
1: And what's important is the frequency.
3: Right.
1: Mm-hmm. So you can't just do it once and go, okay, because they only can soak up so much nutrients. I try to tell people it's like us. We eat 3 times a day, right? You can't just have one meal and be like, I'm good. You know, you're probably going to have to feed them. That's why I say almost every time you water is a good trend. If you forget once or twice, not a big deal, but that fertigation process is how commercial growers get really nice big plants in 5 to 6 weeks.
2: Well, and you know, talking about doing it every time you water, for people that are asking, you know, what's the best fertilizer for houseplants? I usually recommend Schultz. I know it's not organic, but if you're dealing with houseplants, it's not that big of a deal, but you use it every time you water. So you're more likely to remember to do it. Whereas with a regular, like a Grow-More water soluble fertilizer, I think they recommend, Miracle-Gro. Mm-hmm. Miracle-Gro, you're supposed to do it every 2 weeks. Well, I'm not going to remember.
3: Did I do it last week?
2: Did I do it last week or the week before? But if you do it every time, that's easy to remember.
1: The other part of it is that fertilizer has to be transported via moisture. And so if you are watering every time and your soil has adequate hydration, the plants can take up that nutrients better versus, oh, I'm going to fertilize this time. Oh, it's bone dry. Not only is it bone dry and I'm putting fertilizer in my house plant, but you know, you're kind of like shocking it and it can't even absorb the product. So I think it works better just in general.
2: Yeah. It's easy enough to do. And if you're doing it every time, you're not going to forget. You're probably not going to forget it.
1: Yeah.
2: So you might not do it, but you're not going to forget it.
3: Once you get them in the ground, do you follow the same regimen as far as fertilizer, or do you change, shift? What do you do next?
1: So I always tell people stock the pantry with a granular fertilizer. It's going to be slowly released if it's organic, and then they can just go in like my little toddler and just be eating all the time, whatever's in the pantry. then you can, in addition, give a liquid fertilizer. I do want to mention for transplanting, the biggest thing people have to remember is you got to water before, after, during, again, again, again. You cannot forgo transplant this time of year, really until like November. Even with our, you know, super El Nino that's coming, we're probably going to need to water more than you think.
0: Well, the other thing that when I'm training people is charge the hole. Make sure that soil is really wet before you plant your transplants out. Because if you've got this combination of a little seedling into a dry zone, it's going to be hydrophobic and it'll never absorb it.
1: And even if the hole is moist, but all the soil around it is dry, it's like a sponge. Mm-hmm. Just sucks it away.
2: Yeah, it'll suck it right up. 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I'm Ken Anderson along with George Allman, John Clements, and our special guest, Bridgette Pena from San Diego Seed Company. We're going to take a quick break and we'll be back with more right after this.
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2: 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I'm Ken Anderson along with George Allman, John Clements, our special guest, Bridgette Pena from San Diego Seed Company. We do have classes today, don't forget, in San Diego at 9 o'clock. It's going to be bonsai with Richard, and at 9:30 in Poway, it's going to be houseplant care with Tammy Harmon. So if you're interested in those, stop in early, get a good spot, get a good parking spot, get a good seat, and enjoy the class. And talking with Bridgette, ooh, from
1: that's okay, we'll let it slide.
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2: 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So you can check that out as well. We've been talking about prepping your garden, starting your seeds, what you use to start your seeds. What are your favorite seeds to start?
1: So specifically when we're talking about varieties, there are a few that I just, every year I have to grow. Like we have an amazing cauliflower and it does really well. It does so well that we actually brought it on as a pelleted seed. And what that means basically is there's just a little clay around it. It's an organic clay. It's not treated as some people may think. And it makes it easier to handle. So it's easier to actually seed because I have seeded so many trays of amazing cauliflower. And, I want 32 in my tray of 32. I don't want to have to do any thinning, as I mentioned earlier.
3: What's the name of that variety?
1: It's called Amazing.
3: Amazing.
1: Amazing cauliflower. Right. Yeah, you thought I was saying it was amazing.
3: Yeah, no,
1: it's called Amazing.
3: I actually thought that.
2: Is it a white cauliflower?
1: So it's a white cauliflower. And in the arena of colored, one that I have not been able to secure the seed of, but I love, is Graffiti, the purple one. That's always like that, been, just the color is like, cheddar.
2: The color's amazing.
1: Cheddar's another one that you guys carry here in transplant, or you used to.
2: Yeah, we get it when we can. Orange cauliflower. Yeah.
1: Oh, I mean, I douse it in so much sauce, you can't even tell.
0: I like it in cheese sauce anyway. Yes, so it's just, exactly. It's like yellow on yellow.
18: Yes, I love it.
1: And then, you know, I'm a big fan of growing things that you can't get in the store or with, you know, I won't go into any gross details, but with like the current state of our lettuce industry, love growing leafy greens, especially because the flavor, you just like, I know it sounds crazy, but iceberg lettuce. Right. I grew up on it in Kansas and it was like, you know, it had no flavor. It was just a vessel to transport ranch. That's
2: pretty much.
1: Pretty much.
2: Yeah.
1: But Great Lakes iceberg lettuce is just, you cut that in half. You make a, you know, the salad with the.
0: Make a wedge salad.
1: Oh, I'm hungry now.
0: Blue cheese and bacon. And
1: but the flavor on that, the crunch is just fabulous. And then other heat tolerant lettuces like our Mayan Jaguar does really well. There's, of course, industry standard lettuces that are on every rack. But Mayan Jaguar is a really good one that is just fun and interesting. And I've said it a million times, our sexiest lettuce is the Marvel of Four Seasons. It's just a beautiful lettuce.
0: The Marvel de Quatre Saisons.
1: Yeah, no, I can't say that. Oh. That one. It's beautiful. I will say that if you're going to start lettuces on the earlier side of this shoulder season, stick with the more heat tolerant ones. And those are going to be things like icebergs or romaines. And then towards the later part of the season is when you want it to get into kind of softer oak leaves, bibs. Those tend to be a little less heat

0: Life can be messy, but you don't have to figure it out alone.
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4: We're growing varieties specifically for winter. I never had any luck with them.
5: No, you're not going to have much luck in the flavor. And right, so that speaks to like a little more woo-woo esoteric side of gardening. Like nature gives you what it gives you during the time of year when it is the best. And that's why like I went to the store and I bought like 7 different watermelons. It's watermelon season and their melons are so good right now. I'm not going to waste my money on melons in January. I'm just going to buy them when they're ripe. So, yeah, you know, grow your tomatoes now. You have time to succession plant another round of them, but you really need to be thinking about cool season. Because the thing about our spring is it and our summer is it's really long. Cool season, especially because of the holidays and kids are back to school, you blink and it's gone. So you really got to be thinking about if I want a big head of broccoli, cabbage or cauliflower for Thanksgiving and Christmas or a big thing of on New Year's, I like to do cabbage soup. You need to start thinking about seeding them in the next coming weeks.
6: You mentioned the dwarf tomatoes, and I was looking on your website. You have a lot of dwarf tomatoes.
5: Yes, I love them.
6: You have a ton. What's your favorite?
5: Oh, man, that's hard. Snakebite won a flavor
6: Sounds like my yard.
5: Award. what was that? Last year's flavor test. Snakebite won. That was definitely one of them. Golden Gypsy is beautiful. I mean, if they're on my website, it's because we've trialed them. So that's just a snippet of the hundreds of varieties that I've trialed at our farm and at our garden. And, you know, some of them didn't make the cut because they weren't truly dwarf or they just kind of had like not great production. Franklin County is a really good one, great for sauce making. I don't know why dwarf tomatoes aren't everywhere in the gardening industry because they are so much easier.
4: Well, the one that had always been kind of a staple in our business was patio, which was around for, it's been around for a long, long time. And it's relatively small and it's upright on, like you said, upright on its own. So you don't really have to stake it or anything.
5: It's the only one that you could actually use a tomato cage for.
4: Yeah. So I'm going to have to take a look at some of the dwarf tomatoes, especially going, because this weekend I'm taking out all the tomatoes that we have because they're done.
5: Yeah, they are. They're spent. They're exhausted.
6: They are. Yeah.
5: You can keep babying them, but
6: it's a lot of work to winter them over if you want, but like you said, the taste, you might get some production, but often the taste is not there. The skin is thicker. The walls are thick. It's
4: not worth the effort.
5: And pulling that out. So that's your cue to pull that out, prep that area, weed really good, put in your compost, get your areas mulched really good, water really well, fertilize, restock the pantry, do all of that. And then give your garden a few weeks of not having something in it while you're starting those seeds. Now, here's a good little pro tip. Keep running your irrigation because you don't want your soil to just completely dry out, which means you're going to have to keep weeding. But as those weed seeds pop up and you mow them down when they're really small, you're helping yourself have a better sterile seed. It's never really sterile, but a better seed bed for your direct sowing.
6: Right. You'll have fewer seed to come up and compete with the plants. Absolutely.
4: I guess it was about over a year ago. We did some research for the show and we found some really interesting stuff to grow. George, I think you grew the baseball lettuce?
6: Oh, yes. Yeah. That worked really well.
4: Did you? Mine started, but I blew it. I screwed them up. So I did.
5: Wait,
4: I did not.
5: Wait. Yeah.
7: I did the deer tongue.
5: You screw things up in the garden too?
4: Oh, yeah. Mm.
5: Oh, wow.
4: As a matter of fact, I was...
6: Yeah,
4: I
6: you're probably the only one, Bridget, who's never made a mistake in the garden.
4: I was talking to a customer yesterday, as a matter of fact, and she was buying an avocado, and it was the second one that she was going to buy because she had not been able to successfully grow one. And I said, do you live in Scripps Ranch? And she said, yeah. I said, I'd love to sell you another avocado, but I said, don't. I said, it's... I said, I can't tell you how many I've killed trying to make it happen. And the soil out here is so bad that it's just, if you want to try to grow it in a container or a raised or a

0: raised bed, that's a different story. But trying to do it in the ground, it's not going to happen.
1: So, John, you'll be so happy mm-hmm. to hear our avocados look amazing.
2: Oh, yeah, that's
1: our whole
2: so
1: orchard
2: good.
1: Is just that's like terrific. Really, even though it's, you know, a little neglected.
2: Is your mango still doing well?
1: Yes. Yeah, so now we have two mango trees. Ooh, and
2: she had some of the most wonderful mangoes I've ever seen.
1: Yep. They're like average 2-3 pounds. Just
3: what varieties are you growing?
1: Well, we don't know.
3: Unrelated to the seed company, by the way.
1: Of the mangoes?
3: Yeah.
1: The mango is there. John thinks it was a keet. Yeah,
2: I think so.
1: What you had mentioned. Yeah. Mm-hmm. And it, interestingly, used to become ripe like in February. We did get some this summer, but there's still some hanging on there. And I think they'll stay on there until, well, because they're huge.
2: Yeah.
1: Oh, they're so good. My toddler basically goes from like peach season to apple season to mango season to, I mean, he's living the life.
2: In fact, Brigitte and I went fishing at Lake Jennings, I think, back in 2018.
1: Yep.
2: And we packed a lunch and then you brought some of that mango. I will never forget how good that mango was.
1: Yep.
2: Oh, man. One of the best I've ever tasted.
0: Mango's the beat of the fruit world to me.
1: Oh, what?
3: I don't get that. I don't get that at all.
0: I have tried mangoes all over the world. And I just, they don't do anything for me. I don't particularly like them.
3: We love them, but you know what? They're really good in our freeze dryer. Not the dehydrator, but the freeze dryer.
2: Oh, I bet that's
3: that
2: true.
3: Is pure candy.
1: You can eat, I get them from Trader Joe's, the bag.
3: But those are dehydrated.
1: No, they have freeze dried ones. They do.
3: I haven't seen that.
1: And you can eat the whole bag.
3: Oh, in 30 seconds.
1: And it's like 90 calories.
3: Yeah, we buy the mangoes and then throw them in. Anyway, we're getting away from seeds. Sorry. But
2: Well, how about green beans?
1: So
2: when do you do your green beans?
1: Well, you have time still to do a couple more succession plantings. I would stick with bush because you want them to happen very quickly.
3: Right.
1: Imagine if you're looking at the calendar, the timeline we have for our warm season is getting shorter. So any varieties of warm season crops you put in, pick the ones that have the shortest days to maturity so you can try to get a crop before the average nighttime temperatures are too low and the days are too short. We are moving into a shoulder season, so always ask yourself, does it make sense to do another round of that warm season crops? In the way of bush beans, I think you totally have time. So pole beans, not so much.
2: Not so much.
1: And you need that trellis space because in October, you need to be planting your sweet peas.
2: Oh, yes.
0: Yeah, I was going to say sweet peas and snap peas.
1: Mm-hmm. Well, and the sweet pea flowers.
3: Snap. Right.
2: Yeah.
1: People always, you know, come to me in April. I'm like, that's you're on the wrong side of that. You need to start in October.
0: Yeah, lots of stuff to think about this time of the year.
1: So if you don't know what to plant, keep in mind we produce a calendar every single year and it tells you every single month what you should be planting in zone 9 and 10. I think we have like 4 left of the 2026. We are heading to the printers for 2027. It's basically, you know, an almanac in the calendar form and it will help you stay on track of exactly what you should be planting every single month.
0: That makes it easy. Brigitte, thank you very much for joining us. If you want more information, you can take a look at sandiegoseedcompany.com and she will have everything there for you. We also carry a very good selection of your seed in both of our stores. Thank you very much for coming in and taking time to spend with us on the show. 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I'm Ken Anderson along with George Allman and John Clements. We'll be back next week with another hour. 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
17: Welcome.
16: Okay, almost half of new marriages today are someone's second marriage.
17: Yeah.
16: Or third.
17: Mm-hmm.
16: Or fourth. Or like one of my relatives, fifth. And the risk of divorce on the second walk down the aisle is higher, not lower.
17: Now, you think, right, the second time you know better, right?
16: Mm, we did.
17: You already been through the fire once, but without doing the work, the same fire, it's just a different or a new house.
16: Okay. And when there are kids involved from the first marriage in the picture, or the second marriage, or the third marriage, the risk doesn't creep up. It climbs sharply.
17: If you walking into marriage, and this is marriage number two, or you're already in it, and you're wondering, why does it feel so hard? Then, why does it feel harder than the first one?
16: Mm-hmm.
17: This episode is for you. You want to listen to this.
16: And listen, go get your pen and paper.
17: We got some stuff
16: for
17: you.
16: And take some notes. Right. All right.
17: Welcome to Restore Marriage Radio. This is Sherman and Samise, like we mentioned before. Today's topic is second marriages carry a higher divorce risk than the first marriage. That's why, and that is true. And it actually closes the gap, but we're going to get in it today.
16: There are things you can do to close a gap.
17: Yeah, definitely.
16: I think that's what you want to say.
17: Yeah,
16: right?
17: Thank you.
16: Okay. All right. So, all right, let's open up in prayer. Father God, we thank you for today. Thank you for your grace, your mercies that are new every morning, Lord. We pray for every second marriage or subsequent marriage listening right now. Lord, we pray for the ones that are thriving and doing well, that figured it out. We also pray for the ones that are quietly afraid that they might be have made the same mistake. In Jesus' name, amen.
17: All right.
16: So we usually do listener spotlight. I just want to take a time. Hey, this is a spot right now on our show where if you have a business that would benefit from our audience listening and hearing about your business or ministry that you offer, this is a spot where we can highlight you. The production team at KPRZ can produce a professional commercial for you, or you can just have us, me, just mention your show, or I'm sorry, your ministry or business on the air at this point. All right, well, let's just dive right in. Second marriages at higher risk. And I mean, this is not just from our professional research or our thoughts. We are second marriage.
17: In there.
16: We've been there, done that. You know, and we'll get into it and we'll interject our experience as we go along.
17: Yeah. Okay. Directions is real, right?
16: Yeah.
17: Second and later marriages carry a meaningful higher divorce risk. Mm. It's much higher than the first marriage. Mm-hmm. Every credible source agrees on this that we found.
16: Yeah, and what actually holds up is without stepchildren, second marriage risks sit close to first marriage risks.
17: Mm-hmm.
16: But get this, around 45%, that's around 45%. But then when you add stepchildren, that risk just skyrockets to 67% risk of divorce when you have stepchildren involved in your subsequent or, you know, not first marriage, second marriage, third marriage.
17: So here's some of the things that's around. I'm going to talk about the external things first. Okay, what's visible, the reasons, right?
16: Mm-hmm.
17: Blended family stress,
16: mm-hmm.
17: step families, ex-spouse,
16: mm-hmm.
17: custody schedules, competing loyalties, the financial entanglement, child support,
16: mm-hmm.
17: prior debts.
16: Alimony.
17: Excuse me.
16: California loves alimony.
17: Hello.
16: Oh my gosh. And it can linger for decades.
17: Yeah.
16: And it's like crazy.
17: The top reports of conflict in remarriage,
16: mm-hmm.
17: Here's what they are. Okay. Parenting style differs. 47%,
16: yeah,
17: right?
16: Yeah.
17: The ex-spouse issue, 38%.
16: Mm-hmm.
17: The financial issue, 34%.
16: Yeah.
17: Those are just some of the external things that we see.
16: Right. And internally what happens, these are the quiet reasons. Patterns from marriage number one never got addressed.
17: Mm.
16: So walking into the same wounds, and there's a lower threshold for walking out once again that you've already done it before.
17: Yeah.
16: Right?
17: Now, the root reason behind all of this.
16: Yeah, okay. Let's get philosophical on it.
17: Yeah. Remarriage gets treated as a fresh start instead of a covenant.
16: Mm.
17: A lot of times we're thinking, oh, you know, last one didn't work, but, you know, this one. No. The person across from you, okay, the table doesn't change. The truth is that you're starting a new covenant, right?
16: Mm-hmm. But it's not treated like that.
17: No.
16: People treat it as, oh, it's just a fresh start.
17: Yeah.
16: I'm just going to do a replacement,
17: mm-hmm.
16: right? But the truth is, the couple doesn't, you know, that's not new.
17: Mm-mm.
16: Unless in the difficulties aren't new. Because the person across the table changes, but the issues are still pretty much the same. And we found this, right? So without work, that is not going to be successful.
17: And here's the thing. God does not rank your marriages.
16: Mm.
17: He restores the one that you're currently in, the
16: yes.
17: one right in front of you.
16: Yes. I love this that we found out. Couples who process the first marriage honestly and who prepare for their blended family realities before the wedding,
17: mm-hmm.
16: They're the ones that close the gap.
17: Yeah.
16: Right.
17: Mm-hmm.
16: I mean, at our church, we're we're getting it. You know, at Rock Church in San Diego, we've got blended family ministry. We have step family ministry. We have premarital coaching along with marital coaching. We have support at all phases of marriage because it's needed.
17: And you talking about support. Yeah, in the church, there's a lot of support for us, mm-hmm. but a lot of times we're afraid to raise our hand. We're afraid to seek.
16: Yes.
17: You know, what did Jesus say? Seek and you shall find.
16: Right.
17: Right.
16: All right.
17: Put so a that, face to the, go ahead.
16: Yeah. So that was the research, right? So let us bring this home. Let's, you know, the couples who do well are not the ones who avoid the pain the second mm-hmm. time. Mm-hmm. They are the ones who finally deal with it. I love if the Bible is not your favorite book.
17: It should be.
16: It should be. God has already taught us these things, right?
17: Let me say something about the favorite book.
16: Okay, go
17: ahead. If it's not the favorite book, it's because you don't know what's in there. I'm telling you. You dig deep in the Bible and it will blow your mind. Go on.
16: So no matter what, you know, what research has found, and thank God for the research, right? Research just proves God. Science proves God.
17: Pretty much.
16: You know, and the principles of God. So what research has found, the scripture already knew. God already knew. So let's look at some scripture here.
17: Bible's there first, folks.
16: Okay. Yeah, God was there first.
17: Malachi 2:14 says, "The Lord is witness between you and the wife of your youth. Mm-hmm. She is your companion and your wife by mm-hmm. covenant." Mm-hmm. Okay. It's not a do-over, folks. Mm-hmm. Okay, it's a covenant.
16: Yeah.
17: And God is witness to the only to the one exactly as if it was the first.
16: That's right. So I mean, and that's not an excuse, and you know, we're here to tell you, yes, divorce sometimes happen, but it shouldn't happen and go in with it thinking, oh, I'm just gonna start over, just this is a new start. What we've learned is, hey, let's try to restore the first marriage. Yeah. There are a lot of things that both of us, if we knew then what we know now, we probably would have had different outcomes with our marriages.
17: Pretty much.
16: But God is a God of restoration. And no matter what, if you face those issues in your subsequent relationships, the marriage is awesome, right? Yeah,
17: you got to resolve those issues from the past.
16: Right. So yeah. Whatever the unresolved issues, it doesn't get you out, you know, it doesn't get left in a courthouse.
17: No.
16: Right?
17: It doesn't.
16: It walks right into the next marriage right along with you. Luke 6:45 says, "Out of the abundance of the heart, the mouth speaks."
17: So those things you got down in there, and you've spoken, or however you ended the last one, you didn't get them resolved. They're still sitting there, folks.
16: Right, right.
17: Now, let's forget about, the Bible says to forget about the former things. Mm-hmm. Behold, I am doing a new thing.
16: Praise the Lord.
17: Your marriage is a new thing.
16: Mm-hmm.
17: Okay, if this is your second or third or fourth or whatever the number is.
16: Right.
17: Okay, you have to, God sees it as new. It's a new covenant, and it's made with him.
16: Yes.
17: Okay.
16: This scripture, though, a lot of times, Sherman, people misuse it as a permission to skip the work.
17: Yeah.
16: They think, oh, okay, what's a new thing? We don't have to worry about the... No.
17: You still got to do the work.
16: This scripture applied rightly, it's a promise for after the ownership that you do, right? Mm-hmm. After taking accountable, it's not a substitute for it, people.
17: See, and this is only possible, okay, mm-hmm. once you actually own what
16: That's
17: happened.
16: Right. That's right.
17: You can't press forward, mm-hmm. okay, from a wound that you've never named.
16: Let's do one more before we go to break.
17: Okay.
16: So Philippians 3:13-14, forgetting what is behind and reaching forward to what is ahead.
17: You got to identify what it is that you didn't deal with and before you can let it go.
16: Exactly. This is only possible once you've actually owned what happened And you can't press forward from a wound that you never named.
17: That's right.
16: Right? All right. So I think this is a good time for us to take a break, and we'll tell you about the cruise that we got coming up.
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18: 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This is going to be one of the best opportunities to be able to separate from home, leave everything behind you, to get away and just get back into that connection that you had with your honey.
19: The thing that I love about Royal Caribbean, the inside cabins, even if you go cost effective and go inside cabin, there's a virtual display in the cabin.
18: Yeah, so even though you're inside, it feels like you're looking outside.
19: You don't get that claustrophobic feeling. Yep. You've got that live feed to the outside.
18: That's
19: so
18: right.
19: It's amazing. 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We have partnered with Shauna Hoffman with Cruise Conferences. They are the experts in theme, event, and corporate cruising. She's got us ready to go. She knows what she's doing, her and her crew. So come and join us.
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1: That's
0: Radio.
1: That's where you'll find us.
0: With Sherman and Samise Daly. And today we're talking about second marriages having a much higher risk, especially if there's children involved. And today, most of the marriages are second marriages that's happening. Because of things, it's so fluid and so easy to get divorced. A lot of people are getting divorced and eventually they find someone that they want to build a life with. So we're touching on that topic. If you want to know where your relationship is, go to our website, restoredmarriages.com, and there's a free health assessment there. Or if you want to book a discovery call, we can help
1: marriage health assessment.
0: Yes,
1: we're not checking cardiology, we're not checking all that other stuff. This is relationship.
0: Yeah, get your checkup. Yeah. All right. So let's get back into our topic here.
1: Yeah.
0: We're talking about the issues with second marriages or third or fourth.
1: And this is near and dear to our heart, right? Because we're living it.
0: Yeah, we're living it. So we can talk to it.
1: So let's wrap up the statistics before we get to telling you some paths to move forward. Okay. Blended families take about 4 to 7 years to become one family emotionally, not 4 to 7 months, people, okay? Couples who plan for a short timeline are the ones who get discouraged and quit. So I want to point you to a couple of episodes that we did with Henry and Jeannie Cicena, and it was dedicated to blended families.
0: Yeah.
1: So if you haven't heard or seen that show on YouTube or listen to it, listen to it. It's very eye-opening, right?
0: Okay. And what else we want? Oh, let's talk about the stats, huh?
1: Oh, okay. No, we talked about the stats already. Let's talk about the path to what you can do.
0: So,
1: oh, by the way, I wanted to mention also, we are going on another cruise in April 2027, Nolens to Jamaica, man. Hop on board. We are taking reservations on our website. It's a 7-day cruise in April. So the best time to sail to the Caribbean, New Orleans is awesome during that time. The humidity is low. That's my hometown, New Orleans. And Jamaica is his hometown. So we're taking you along with us.
0: Come on, join us.
1: Yes, it's going to be amazing. So, okay. Hey, go to our website, restoredmarriages.com/cruises. And there's a place to RSVP your cabin and to talk to us and see if this is the one that you're going to jump on with us. All right. So,
0: okay. So,
1: all right. So, paths that you can take.
0: So, then. Here's three things we want you to do this week.
1: Okay.
0: Close the door. Mm. What that means is take divorce off the table as a decision.
1: Mm-hmm.
0: Okay. And this is really important because a lot of people still have it in the back of their mind.
1: Mm, yeah. Argument comes. Yeah. Oh, I'm just gonna leave. I'm gonna divorce you. Right. That's a weapon.
0: Yeah. Say it out loud to each other. Don't let that. I know you may be feeling it.
1: Mm-hmm.
0: Don't speak it. Take it off the board.
1: Say it out loud together that you're going to close the door.
0: Yes.
1: You know, say that. Make that declaration in your home.
0: That's number one.
1: Okay. What's number two? Honey?
0: You go with number
1: two. Okay. Get the agreements in writing. Okay. So discipline, you got different discipline styles, right? Holidays, even if you don't have children yet. Talk about these things. What's going to happen during the holidays? Where are the kids going if you got blended families? Where are you going as a couple? Money, ex-spouse boundaries, decide it now.
0: That's a big
1: not
0: one.
1: In the middle of a conflict.
0: Yeah.
1: Right?
0: Don't do it in the middle of the next conflict.
1: We can help you with dealing with exes too.
0: Number three. Okay. Mm-hmm. Get help before the crisis.
1: Please.
0: Okay. Counseling is linked to roughly about 30% lower divorce risk.
1: Yes. That's significant.
0: Yeah. Go ask somebody. Anybody.
1: Yes.
0: Okay. I mean, we recommend it.
1: Not anybody.
0: Okay.
1: I'll roll my eyes on that one.
0: I'll be honest. You're better off going to someone who knows what they're they're doing.
1: Absolutely.
0: Okay, but if you have no one, I'd rather you ask someone who you respect and know that their marriage is good. If their marriage ain't that good, then you shouldn't be asking them.
1: Yeah, don't ask your peers.
0: Yeah. But well, weekly church attendance, okay, is linked to 25% to 50% lower.
1: I love that. That is research.
0: Yeah.
1: You go to church together, you worship together, the family that prays together stays together. And that's what this research is showing.
0: Okay.
1: All right.
0: Do not wait for the fire alarm.
1: That's right.
0: Okay. That's what most people do. They wait till, you know, the fire alarm goes off and then the house is burning down.
1: Right. Okay?
0: And okay. Here's this. Mm-hmm. The stats says about 30-something percent of people who get divorced never sought counseling.
1: Yeah.
0: We're afraid to go ask. And all the money you spent and the commitment you made, you're just going to let it go waste. Yeah. Okay.
1: All
0: so
1: right.
0: Here's some things to ask yourself.
1: Yeah. Okay. Ask yourself, what did I promise myself I would never do again, and I'm actually doing it now. All right. Number two, ask yourself, does my spouse feel like my partner or my replacement?
0: And number three, have I actually forgiven my ex, or did I just move on?
1: Mm.
0: A lot of us are in relationships where there's still entanglements there.
1: Right. And ask yourself this. Have we decided out loud how to discipline, what holidays will look like, and how money works in this house? All right.
0: Okay. Those are some things to ask yourself. And if you're on the radio, you won't be able to rewind it, but it gets translated to podcasts. You can certainly
1: Of the podcasts, you can go back and listen to us. YouTube. You can listen and see us. We're on Audible. But you know what? The risk is real.
0: Mm-hmm.
1: But it's not the whole story.
0: Yeah.
1: Couples who own their part and do the work, they close the gap. And that's, you know, that's backed by research. Right?
0: And that's one of the main things we want to tell people. We want to make it loud. Marriage is a skill. It's the skills that you need to develop. And God tells you in the Bible how to do it.
1: Right.
0: What we don't know is how do we manage and how do we develop those skills.
1: Exactly.
0: So our spouse can be loved and feel loved by us.
1: That's right. That's right. Amen.
0: So we want to take our free marriage health assessment at restoredmarriages.com, okay, to see where your marriage stands today.
1: Yes, yes. Book a free discovery call with us.
0: Mm-hmm.
1: Don't wait until it feels like it's unsurvivable to ask for help. Right.
0: Yeah.
1: All right.
0: Don't
1: I think
0: wait.
1: That's our time. So why don't you close us out in prayer, honey?
0: Yeah. Father God, we thank you for this time, Lord. We pray for marriages out there, all those who are listening who need to hear this, that they will embrace the idea. You're a God of restoration.
1: Thank you, Lord.
0: Lord, you desire to change and restore and give us the life that you long for us to have. And we pray that whoever's listening who needs this, that they will take a step.
1: Yes, Lord.
0: Take a step to get help, Lord. Take
1: a
0: step,
1: God,
0: to find out where they are.
1: Thank you, Lord.
0: What their spouse needs. How can they bridge it? If this is their second or third marriage or they got kids, Lord, help them to start learning. How do they meet the needs?
1: Yes, Lord.
0: So I thank you, Father. I thank you for what you're doing in this. And I thank you for this ministry. May you continue to bless and provide ministers or people who can bless and encourage and push this ministry forward. In Jesus' name, amen.
1: In Jesus' name, amen. All right, family. Shalom, shalom.
0: Bye.

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0: 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Maria equips believers to live for Jesus and deepen their relationship with Christ in every area of life. 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
13: Good afternoon. Maria Rapalea here with Preparing the Way Ministries, and welcome to my show. Welcome to this beautiful message today, and hopefully you have your pen and Bible. If you want to keep record of some of the teachings, they're very short, but they're very powerful. They're some really strong nuggets to uplift you and to encourage you when you walk with Jesus. And if you don't have one, you'll have an opportunity at the end to accept him and walk with him, because this is what is going to keep you, strengthen you, bless you during these difficult times. And so today, the title of my message is Walking in Unity. Walking in unity is not the easiest thing in the world. Between even in the world, as far as people, associations, relationships are actually the most difficult relationships are of all kinds. Every kind of relationship is difficult, especially right now because we have so much stress. But the Word of God guides us and gives us really special instructions and special knowledge and, you know, just short nuggets and prayers that we can keep in our hearts as we go along these times that are difficult and stressful. And for those of you that have been living the Christ-like life or trying to be Christ-like in learning your Word and Bible, you know how easy, how simple it is when Jesus is included in this time. So, walking with unity, I want to start by sharing from the book of Ephesians, from chapter four, because this one is going to be mainly in chapters four. Ephesians chapter four is a very good, beautiful chapters. There are only six chapters, but they really teach you about our, it teaches about our new identity, which is unity with each other, and also the way to walk it and live it, and some of the instructions that the Lord expects us to live by. Now, we're all work in progress. It doesn't mean you have to get it right there and then, but by reading and understanding this book that is so passionate about leading us into unity, I'm going to share Ephesians 4, 1 through 5 from the New King James Version is the version that I'm going to read of. So I, therefore, the prisoner of the Lord, beseech you to walk worthy of the calling with which you were called, with all lowliness and gentleness, with long suffering, bearing with one another in love, endeavoring to keep the unity of the Spirit in the bond of peace. There is one body, one Spirit, just as you were called in one hope of your calling. One Lord, one faith, one baptism, one God and Father of all, who is above all and through all and in all. So this first five chapters really specifies why we are one, why we are united, why we are united, because we have one God, one Lord, one Spirit in the bond of peace. And also, the Apostle Paul encourages us to walk worthy of the calling. That means we've already been called, we've been empowered. So we must also accept the call and begin to walk in gentleness, in long suffering, bearing with one another in love. Now, long-suffering means that many times we may not be so happy with each other, but we must forgive one another and strengthen one another and encourage one another even when those times come. And maybe some of you may not have those times. You may just be a very just chill type of person, relaxed, Lord, just get along with everyone kind of person. And that's good, but some of us need to hear that, because sometimes other people and other things come, and we need to remember that bearing with one another is important. And just meaning always to keep the unity of the Spirit of God in the bond of peace that God called us. He calls us to live that way. Now, we can live really well all by ourselves. We don't let anybody in our space, and we can be very comfortable sometimes. But God does expect us to have fellowship and friendship with other people, with other believers that have been called to the same calling. And he also mentions one faith and one baptism, one God and Father of all. And that brings us in unity, that brings us in strength, and that gives us a lot of just a lot of strength when we are united. So in the Bible, unity is the state of being one in faith. And the purpose and love of the Father and God and the Lord Jesus Christ. So it starts with the oneness of God and flows down to his people. Believers are called to live in harmony. That's what we are called to live in harmony. This connection shows God's love to the world. The root of unity also, I'm bringing a description and at the same time a meaning to this unity, because everybody can say unity. So what is unity? People can think of unity in all kinds of ways, but I'm bringing it based on the Bible. The root of unity is the Trinity. The ultimate model for unity is God himself, Father, Son, and the Holy Spirit, who are completely one. And in Christ, believers are joined together as one spiritual family through Jesus. Cultural, social, and racial differences do not break this bond. You realize that when it comes to the Lord and when we come into his grace, that kind of stuff has to wash off of us. It begins to fall. The division of racial or cultural differences begin to go. And if they haven't started in you, you pray to the Holy Spirit to help you with that. You will find yourself really enjoying fellowship with other cultures, other races, very much simpler than you did when we were without Christ, I would call it, or as everyone calls it, the world. So unity in the church is one body. The church is like a human body with many different parts working together. When it talks about different parts, it's also referring to the fact that we all have different talents, different gifts. And those are, as we come united in love that the Lord talks about, we can be a completed segment of the church that helps those that come needy, broken, needing for prayer, and whatever portion of our gift is needed to build the church up. And church means people, the people that come in broken, needy, whatever it is. We together as a body have the different gifts, the different ability to be part of that helping source for them when they come in. We don't leave it all to the pastor and the leaders by themselves. It takes a whole body of believers to take on the hurting people that are coming from the outside with needs, with different needs. Some of us can pray. Some of us can just clean. Maybe some of us can just be in hospitality. But it takes everyone to make it happen. One person cannot do it by itself. And I believe the Lord deliberately set it up that way so that we can unite as we are supposed to in Christ. So also, we have a shared spirit. We have the same spirit. Paul wrote in Ephesians 4, 3 to 6, and it says, the believers share one Lord, one faith, and one baptism, as I shared earlier in the previous scripture that I read. So the actions that are required is we Christians are told to make a strong effort. So it takes our effort to keep the unity of the Spirit through peace. So yes, we have to work on it, pray about it, live in it, and receive it, and accept those little areas that we need to be corrected on. Accept the correction when the correction comes. If we fall into some kind of a gap where we don't encourage all of that, and we realize we're working against the current instead of going along with the plan, then correction is sometimes necessary, and it takes us accepting it, being humble enough to accept the error. And there's nothing wrong with making mistakes. Everyone can make them. We are all imperfect people serving a perfect God. So when we need correction, well, let correction come and let us humbly accept it and live it and accept it so that we can be part of that beautiful body that Jesus and the Father have prepared for us to live by. So I want to go over to down over Ephesians 4. I'm working out of Ephesians 4 for those of you that didn't hear from the beginning. So here's Ephesians 4, 25 to 32. Ephesians 4, 35 to 32 starts, therefore each of you must put off falsehood and speak truthfully to your neighbor, for we are all members of one body. In your anger, do not sin. Do not let the sun go down while you are still angry. So this is 26, and God is talking about moments that we get angry, because we're human. We will get angry. Even when we reach a point of not perfection, but more Christ-like, and we are moving along well, and all of a sudden something comes up and it pushes something where we can become angry, God recognizes that that is possible. And that is possible. So basically what he's saying is, do not let the sun go down. In other words, don't go to sleep mad. Get on your knees and pray. Forgive the person. Call them up. Make it right. And if you can't do that, just make it right in your heart with the Lord and confess it and let it go before you go to sleep. And so the Lord is talking about, do not wait till you go to sleep. Don't let the anger go with you. So 4:27, moving on, it says, and do not give the devil a foothold, because that's what happens if we go to sleep angry. We are giving the devil a foothold. So anyone who has been stealing must steal no longer, but must work doing something useful with their own hands, that they may have something to share with those in need. And 4:29 says, do not let the unwholesome talk come out of your mouths, but only what is helpful for building others up according to their needs, that it may benefit those who listen. Unwholesome, I'm going to stop there for a minute. The unwholesome talk can be anything. It can be a curse word. It can be a gossip. It can be murmuring. It can be a complaint that is not going along with the Lord's plan in our life, in our identity. When we start doing things like that, we're not adhering or respecting the identity that the Lord gave us. And if you do that, just repent and align yourself back to the Holy Spirit and the Lord that knows how to forgive and that has merciful grace and abundant grace will forgive you. And he does there, and you will see the difference. So don't let unwholesome. In other words, sometimes in our culture, you know how hard it is when something happens, then we go SOB or F this, F that. All of that, God is saying, let that be put aside from you. Let those words not come in you. Even though you don't intend them for evil, it's just a cultural deal or habit that you're used to reacting with those words. God is saying to stop them, to end it. Now, you pray about it, you work on it, and then you may not accomplish it right away, but don't give up. Keep on trying, because God forgives you and he sees your battle and he sees your effort, and he will bless your effort regardless of that problem that you haven't overcome. He will come in stronger each time as you keep giving it to him and help you overcome it in the name of Jesus. So thank you so much, Lord, for that. So he says that everything that we say and we do, he wants us to think of it as a benefit to others. A benefit of what? A benefit of them recognizing that those that live for Jesus live a different way. That we live in unity, that we live in a blessing, that we bless and not curse from our lips. That's what God wants to show the people that surround us, whether it be our family, our neighbor, our church members, whoever they are, Lord. Let us be those conduits of love that release blessing from our lips and not any curses of any kind. So thank you, Lord. So 4:31 says, get rid of all bitterness, rage, and anger, brawling, and slander, along with every form of malice. That means do not be all angry, mad. Don't let all these crazy things come out of you. So he says at the same time, be kind and compassionate to one another, forgiving each other, just as in Christ God forgave you. So he forgave us that way, and he's leading us that way. And we also need to put an effort in, like as you are listening to me in this podcast, I thank you so much, because these teachings that I put together do not come just from me being me. It comes from me being

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4: And as we take on this building ideas of our spirit, of our better selves, we pray, just pray that God just keep this in you and that you're able to flow in it and be part of this beautiful Holy Spirit move of the Lord Jesus Christ. And the unity that is calling us is so important and is one of the main things that he's calling us to do in this walk. So I have a meaning of an American novelist, Nathaniel Hawthorne, it was his name, and once he made a very clear description of what words actually did. And he said, words are so innocent and powerless. And that's how we see them as they are. Standing in a dictionary, how potent for good and evil they become. They become powerful. We can say something so powerful as like the recall of seeing somebody heal and see them recover. Or we can curse someone and they can things go wrong. But we don't want to do the evil. So in the hands of one who knows how to combine them, is very important, because those that have words and can combine a whole session of words can either use it for the hurt or for the pain or for the blessing of someone else. And we must see ourselves that way and be careful that our words will create. Because when the Lord created the foundation of the earth, it says that he did it by his words. He declared things constantly. He declared the earth, the rain, the animals, and he created everything by his words. And so are we as by our words, because we are the reflection and the inheritance, and we were made in the image of God. So the Apostle Paul often talked about the way we speak. In the first three chapters of Ephesians, Paul instructed the church on the blessings of redempting their regeneration from death to life and to reconciliation of Jesus and the Gentiles. Chapter 4 makes a clear transition to the application, live a life worthy of the calling you have received, according to Ephesians 4:1. So living this worthy life involves maintaining unity in the spirit. And that's also in Ephesians 4:2-13, as we shared earlier. So maturing in love and trading the old self for new, it's also within the chapter of Ephesians 4. I recommend that you take it and you read it. And you begin to practice it and just lay that word over yourself and begin to declare that word over your spirit, over your communication, over the way you treat others. So how you say it, because many times we can think we're being so nice and then not saying the right words. And so we must be watchful in those areas. Then Paul turns his attention to the tongue. And so the tongue, and that can be a completely different teaching, because it's a very strong element in our life, in our body, that can get us in a lot of trouble. And I recommend you really watch your tongue. Now, we have to be very obvious and continually working on what we say and don't say, because the tongue can get us in a lot of trouble. The believer's speech was the main way to build unity and the word.

First, it should be reflect, there's transform identity. So basically, our words should reflect who we are, the new creatures in Christ, not who we were. Sometimes we can speak like who we were, but today I want to give you an opportunity to accept the Lord Jesus Christ as your Lord and Savior and begin to work on the things that you declare in, of yourself and others, that you will participate in building the unity of the body of Christ. And follow with me, Lord Jesus, come into my heart, be Lord of my life. Forgive all my sins. I forsake all my sins. I pray that you will continue to strengthen me, Holy Spirit. Come in me and guide me and let me be led into the ways of your everlasting life and love. In Jesus Christ's name, amen.

0: Thank you for joining us on Preparing the Way Ministries with Maria Rapalea. We pray today's message has strengthened your faith and brought you closer to Christ. We hope you'll join us again next week for more Bible teachings, prayer, and inspiration. Until then, keep living for Jesus and growing in your relationship with Him. God bless.
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And so we know that God has prepared the great white throne of judgment. And so there's a little bit of discussion as to the other throne that God has prepared, and it's called the throne of judgment. Sounds similar? Hallelujah. Well, the great white throne of judgment mentioned in Revelation refers to when the unsaved folks come to stand before God to give the perspective to God of why they failed to live up to the word of God. And so it'll be a judgment, great white throne, for sinners who will stand up for why they failed to obey. But the judgment seat of Christ that is mentioned in 2 Corinthians chapter 5, verse 10, that is said to be where we Christians will appear before God to receive the rewards that will be given with eternal life. And so some folks are confused. I know that there does seem to be a difference between the great white throne of judgment mentioned in Revelations versus what is called the Bema seat. The Bema seat, the judgment seat of Christ. And so I would much rather be standing in front of the Bema seat so the Lord will show all the things that I have done to receive a reward. And of course, I hope you realize that rewards start at giving a glass of cold water to a prophet. And so you should get an understanding that the rewards will come fast and furious. God has thought up some amazing things that you and I may have overlooked, and God will say, you get a reward for this, you get a reward for that. And so I don't think anybody's going to be at the Bema judgment seat of Christ without a stack of rewards. Of course, I'm looking for my crown, and when I get the crowns that are coming to me for the various things that I have done purposely in the name of Christ, purposely to receive a crown, I am looking forward to taking every crown that I am given and laying all of my crowns at the feet of my Lord and Savior, Jesus Christ, who died for my sins, who went way out of the way in order that my sins would be forgiven. And so that's the way our God rolls. He goes way out of his way so that we will not stand before the great white throne of judgment to give an account for our sins like we should do. And that, my brothers and sisters, is called judgment. And it is fair and equal. However, nowhere that I could see where God says he will treat his children fair and equal. The story of the prodigal son, the prodigal came back and he was not treated fair and equal. That's why his older brother got mad, extremely mad, and refused to participate that his brother was lost and now was found, because the prodigal son did not get the punishment that the older brother thought he should receive. And there, in a nutshell, go you and I. We want everyone else, at least while we're walking in this flesh and blood, to receive punishment
And for the most part, the people we think should receive the punishment in this life will not. Of course, there will be some, but you probably have a list of folks who have done so many things either to you or to society that you believe they should get the death penalty, they should be decades in jail. And unfortunately, most of those people will get a hero's, and I said a hero's welcome from the world. And so in this world, things are definitely turned upside down because people would rather believe a lie than to believe the truth. And so as we wait, God will expose every lie, every deception, all the things that we sort of knew. However, they will be brought to the forefront by a holy and righteous judge who's not only able to judge actions, but also able to judge the hearts and intents of mankind. And so we today are responsible to live our lives according to the word of God. And so the Martha versus the Mary conundrum is how we will live our lives today. The best versus the better, because Jesus told the two sisters that one of them was doing better than the other. And so you and I may not agree with Jesus' determination. In fact, I would tell you that there'd be a great deal of debate on who was better when we look at it as Martha busy, Martha doing the things that are expedient, Martha doing those things that are best for the fleshly nature, versus Mary, who was considering those things that have spiritual significance. And if we really were to sit down and think about it, we wouldn't even know in some cases that there was a difference in the actions that we take. And so we also know that we need to focus very intently on those things that have spiritual significance. One of the things that kind of always amazes me is the fact that most Christian people put emphasis on the 1 year to the 100-year lifespan that they may have, not realizing that 100 years, we are still babies compared to the 1,000-year reign where we will serve under Jesus, and we would still be a baby after 1,000 years because Christ has promised us to live eternity. And so what are the 1 years to the 100 years at the max that we live in the flesh? Well, they're just a very basic training ground to show what rewards God will give us according to our faith. And I'd like to tell you that faith is the currency of heaven. And so if you are not using your faith, maybe you're using your wealth, maybe you're using your intelligence, maybe you're using the things of this world to gather a great deal of things of this world. And how much of it will you take with you? Well, according to my calculation in my super duper computer, we have tabulated that you will take nothing. Not the clothes on your back, not the long hair or the beauty that you have done through surgery to get beautiful, not the muscles you've built up.
everything will stay here. So you may say, well, then what is the purpose of this life? Well, from what I can understand in the scriptures, the purpose of this short life that you live will to be, one, show what type of faith you have in the Lord God Almighty. And for those who are wealthy, I will show you the Bible has a lot of negative things to say, because people will put their faith in their wealth. People will judge others by lack of wealth, and people will judge others according to their belief that gold is almighty. And of course, when we transfer into the real life, this is not the real life. This is just the temporary life. And so many people think this is the real deal when it is not even close to the real deal. The real deal will come after this short, brief 70, 80, 90, 100, max 120, probably soon, maybe 200. But what is 200 years compared to eternity? And so we have to transform our minds to not look at this life, which is so temporary. This body, you don't even own that, because it will all return back to the dust. And the only thing you will take to heaven is the Spirit of God that He has given you. The only thing you will take is the love you've shown through faith. And if you're not showing any love in deference to today's financial, today's me, mine, and myself, give me all I can and can't all I get, you will soon realize that you were playing the game. And this is the part that I always hate. When I play the game, trying to figure out the rules, and you figured out the wrong rules. And so you say, well, okay, Minister Bynum, how do you know what the rules are? Well, that is what the Bible is. The Bible teaches us the rules. What is the rules of life? Well, Jesus broke it down to two things. He said, love the Lord your God with all your mind, soul, spirit, is written in Luke. Now, the second part of the rules is where the vast majority of Christians, the vast majority of the world, gets wrong. And what is the second element that Jesus said was the important thing? Well, brothers and sisters, I don't really like to tell you this, but love your neighbors as you love yourself. And if you are smart, you should get out your scorecard and write down, how have you loved your neighbors as you love yourself? And so if I get the scorecard for you, I can quickly demise that you are not understanding what the will of God is by looking at how there is a great lack in how you love your neighbors as you love yourself. And so we should all go through the scriptures and put a gold star when it shows loving your neighbors like you love yourself. And one of the great problems with that, well, one of the great problems is our religion. Well, I thought religion was to lead us to God. Well, you know, we kind of do a good job with the religion leading to God, but we do a very poor job, in my viewpoint, when the religion leads to loving your neighbors as you love yourself.
when I go to most churches, and I've been to all kind of churches, my favorite church was the Pigpen Church in South America. And I was like, what is the Pigpen Church? And so I was so curious. And the people who were from that country said, well, we're going to take you to the Pigpen Church, and you're going to see this Pigpen Church. And so I thought, wow, man, what a cool name, the Pigpen Church, where, you know, we get baptized and cleansed. And so we drove up to the hills, the mountains, and there was the church. And it was a pig pen that the people had put the pigs in when there was no church. And when there was church, they kicked the pigs out and put some seats, and we fellowshipped and worshiped God. And so it kind of dawned on me that I've been playing by the wrong rules. I've been saying, oh, what a beautiful church, based upon how big and how fantabulous and how the structure was. And that is not the way that God looks at church. And so if we go to the judgment seat of Christ, he teaches us that everything you do has two elements. One is gold and silver and precious metals, and the other is wood, hay, and stubble. And so, brothers and sisters, you would not be unintelligent to divide everything that you have, everything that you do, everything the church does, all your dreams and ambitions into the same way that our loving, holy, and righteous God will bring forth the judgment according to whether you have gold, precious stones, silver, or wood, hay, and stubble. And of course, the easiest way to find out is what I call the fire principle. What is the fire principle? Well, anything that you can light a match to is obviously under the wood, hay, and stubble designation. And you say, well, Minister Bynum, almost everything that we can see and touch, we're going to light a match to. Well, I hate to break it to you in really simplistic terms. That's exactly what God's going to do. He said he's going to burn the earth. It will be with fire. And if what you have done in your life survives, then it will be gold and silver and precious stones. So basically, everything that you kind of value, from the skyscrapers to the fancy clothes, even technically the gold and the silver, it will all burn. And you may have spent 60 years of your life building up money, building up buildings, building up all the other things, and it will not survive the fire. And so what does survive the fire? Well, let's go back to the original question. They asked Jesus, what must I do to inherit eternal life? And so Jesus had a very one-minute answer. Love the Lord your God with all your heart, mind, soul, and spirit. And of course, you could spend a good 2,000 years just looking at that. And the second part is much more complicated. Love your neighbors as you love yourself. And so some would say, well, that's not fair. We can't love those lazy, no good for nothing people. As a matter of fact, if we turn our back, they would steal from us. And if we turn our back again, they would kill from us.
And if we turn our back again, we would be wasting our time helping out the poor and the needy. And so in all of our intelligence, we have forgotten that everything we do is being recorded in a great book called the Books of Works. And so, brothers and sisters, if I can repeat myself, most of what we do is done under the assumption that this life is it. Not under the truth of the word that this 100 or 200 or whatever many years the Lord gives you is only a very tiny blip of eternity. And so if you focus on what the Bible focuses on, if you focus on the simple words of Jesus, then you will begin to understand the rules of how to be pleasing to a holy and righteous God. One of the most interesting verses is we take the New Testament with our brother Paul. And so Paul, having received the designation from the Holy Spirit to separate himself from the primarily Jewish church in Jerusalem. And so when he came back to the leaders in Jerusalem, James and Peter and those who were, as Paul said, the so-called leaders, they asked Paul to present his ministry. And so after Paul presented the ministry, the leaders in Jerusalem said, well, we just want you to do two things. Two things, Paul said. Yes, two things. And in one of the things, and this is found in Galatians chapter 2, verse 11 through 14, was not to have meat strangled or sacrificed to idols. But the second commandment is a very curious one, because then they said, you, Paul, must remember the poor. Now, I thought they would say, well, you have to preach this gospel and you have to preach all the fancy stuff and baptism and you have to preach this. And so when Paul was asked, does your ministry remember the poor? To me, that's very confusing when you consider all of the things that ministries today do not consider very important. If I go to your church and I get a hold of your financial statements, how much of those financial statements would say you helped the poor, you helped the needy, you helped the widows, the seniors, the orphans? And so if maybe it's less than 5% of your annual budget, which of course, most of the churches I know, it would be less than 5%, then you would not be extended the right hand of fellowship. That's exactly what happened in Galatians chapter 2, verse 11 to 14. Paul was extended the right hand of fellowship primarily because he and his ministry remembered the poor. Well, before you throw too many stones, I want to remind you that I'm simply reading the Bible. Hi, and welcome back to the second part of our program. Today,
And so we are continuing with our study on the great throne of judgment. And so, as we said before, the great throne of judgment will be the place only those who are of faith will be able to participate. And as we said earlier, it is not the great white throne of judgment where those who are on the bubble will have to tell God why they failed to live their life in obedience to the word of God. Now, as we go before the great throne, where we will receive the blessings, the rewards, and I just anticipate a great amount of partying going on, because God is very liberal in generating rewards and blessings. And so, of course, none of us at that party will be there because we deserve it, but we will participate because we have received a great deal of mercy, and we would have taken advantage of the greatest blessing of all time. And so, my friends, I don't know where you are or where you stand in regards to the blessings of the Lord tonight. Maybe some of you have given up, because I know a great many people who love to listen to the word of God, who are extremely knowledgeable of the word of God, but for some reason, their actions are well below what we believe are the standards for the word of God. There are a number of people addicted to a wide variety of things that are not pleasing to a holy and righteous God. However, God has made a way, because God knows your thoughts. And on the flip side, I have seen a great deal of people who you would think was all that and a bag of chips, but they have major problems in obeying the word of God. And because they were experts at hiding those problems, many people had no idea that they were experiencing such a great failure. And so it's hard to tell in the middle of the stream who is living a holy and righteous life and who is not measuring up to the standards that God expects them to measure up to. And so the thief on the cross was one of the luckiest, he was one of the boldest people to follow the faith. And if you can imagine, the thief on the cross looked over at Jesus, bloodied, battered, spit upon. In Isaiah, it declares that you could not even tell it was a man. That's how badly he had been beating. And so the thief on the cross next to him took in and observed all these things. Jesus on the same cross he was on, in the same predicament, and yet the thief on the cross had the ability to look past all of these negative things and say to Jesus, "Lord, when you come into your kingdom, please remember me."
And so can you imagine the faith of that thief on the cross in the Word of God, in the Son of God, when things looked exactly opposite? And so the other thief, looking over at Jesus, bloody, battered, the religious authorities criticizing him, the Roman authorities criticizing him, women and children spitting on him, and he rejected Jesus for obvious reasons. And so the other thief, with stupendous faith, I would probably say he has one of the most greatest faith of anybody in the Bible, received this guarantee from Jesus, as Jesus looked at him and said, "Today you will be with me in paradise." And what a great guarantee. And so we find you and I working our way into heaven. And of course, when I say working, I am not saying that there's anything that we are going to earn in heaven. It is all the supernatural gifting of God. When Jesus told us the story of the parable of the father who welcomed home the prodigal son, who has spent all his money on prodigal living, spent it with prostitutes, with living well beyond his means, and in a matter of years, he had spent what the father had taken decades to save and build up. And so the other son, that would probably be me and you, would say, "Look, this person is the one of the worst people. Look how they are prostituting. Look how they are blaspheming. Look how they are mocking. Look how they are doing these things to the poor. And so, Jesus, this person deserves the punishment, deserves all the negative things that you could throw at him." And yet, even though many people were accused in Jesus' day, accused of prostitution, accused of being tax collectors and misusing the people, and one particular man said, "Jesus, today I give over half of my wealth to the poor." And he was Zacharias. And the Bible takes the time out to declare that he was a short person who could not see Jesus, so he climbed a sycamore tree in order to get a good look, figuring out which way Jesus was about to come. And so, to Zacharias' surprise, when Jesus walked that way, Jesus stopped at that very tree, and you can just see the anticipation, and he looks up and he says, "Zacharias." I mean, can you imagine? Jesus knew his name, and yet he thought he was a nobody, but Jesus made him a somebody. So that is the way our Heavenly Father works. You and I are basically nobodies in comparison to all the stars here on earth, even the human stars. Well, maybe you might be a star. I am not, so I'm just going to talk about myself. And so Jesus, out of the billions of people alive today, out of the billions of people who were alive 10 years ago, out of the millions of people who are alive in past generations, he knows your name. And just like Zacharias, he stops at each one of our trees to let us, give us an opportunity to show great love. And so we are some of the favorites of God's temple, of his desire. And of course, like we said earlier, it is not because of anything we have done. We are not working our way into heaven. We are actually loving our way
into the pearly gates. And so as we study, Jesus is reminding us that there are various blessings that we bring to the kingdom of God. And so some of our blessings are based on gold, silver, and precious stones. And of course, some are based on wood, hay, and stubble. And so if we take a look at what it is we are about to present to our Lord and Savior, well, gold and precious stones, I don't care how rich or poor you are, because Jesus doesn't judge on what you have. His judgment is basically based upon what you keep. And so someone who gives $1 billion may be matched against someone who only gave 2 mites. And so Jesus observed the offering, and he determined that the widow was the champion offering giver that day, but she only gave basically 20 cents. And you would say, how could this lady who gave 20 cents give more than all the money Elon Musk or whatever other rich person puts into the offering? And that's the mystery of our God. He is well above and well able to justify not what you gave, but basically what you kept. And so as we serve a holy and righteous God who doesn't think the way we think, who doesn't bless the way we think he should bless, and who doesn't bring punishment upon those who are worthy to be punished. And that's the God we serve. So let's just explore a little bit. How can you make sure that your presentation to God is gold, silver, and precious stones, and not wood, hay, and stubble? So what can a person give God? And the answer is, he wants our time. Do you know that everybody, rich or poor, is relegated with only a certain amount of time? You may live to 150 years, but someone who's your relative may die at 13. And so we would say, wow, why did the person die so young? And of course, the flip side, why did this person live to be so old? And so we have a lot of questions, and we're not going to get the answers down here, but God is going to supply everything that we need to know when we stand before him. And please remember, no man has ever seen God and live. And when we come to describing what heaven is like, we have almost absolutely no idea what heaven looks like. We have a brief idea of hell because Jesus told us the story of the rich man and the beggar. And Jesus described hell as a place of torment and flames, and Hades, which is also known as Abraham's bosom, as a place of rest, relaxation. And in the story in Matthew, he describes a great gulf, so those who are in hell
cannot pass over into Hades, Abraham's bosom, and those in Abraham's bosom cannot pass over into hell, where the flames and the rich man who ended up there because he did not pay attention to the poor. And if you've read the story, the rich man requested of Father Abraham that Abraham would send the poor man named Lazarus, another Lazarus, to go to his house and tell his brothers and sisters to wake up, change your ways, so you do not end up in hell. And of course, that sounds kind of reasonable to me. However, I would not tell the poor man who just got there to go back to earth. So Father Abraham told the rich man, even if someone came back from the dead, they would still not change their mind. In other words, their mind is set. Your mind is set. My mind is set. And even if someone came back from the dead, we would not change our minds. And so there, brothers and sisters, what is your mind fixed on? Are you fixed on the word of God, who Jesus said would be enough to bring us into paradise? Or is your mind fixed on your gold and your silver and only on yourself, which would be in violation of the second greatest commandment, love your neighbor as you love yourself? And therefore, there will be more folks who proclaim Christianity in hell because they fail to obey the second greatest command. And it's something that's pretty easy to do because we do not pay attention to the word of God. And when you don't pay attention to the word of God, you play by your own rules. And Jesus says, your rules are only the teaching of men. How much better for you to know the rules of God and play by God's rules of loving God with all your heart, mind, soul, and spirit. And the second one is just like it, Jesus said, love your neighbor as you love yourself. And then Jesus said, thereby go all of the Ten Commandments. And so you could reconcile every one of them into those two passages. And so what can you offer a holy and righteous God? Well, I'll give you a hint. He doesn't really need your money. See, God has no use for what you call money. The only reason why we pay tithes and offerings is for our benefit, so that we may show God that we love him more than the things of the world, and that we are obedient to his word. And so when we are obedient, God blesses us for our obedience. But brothers and sisters, if you think you're doing God a favor, then you might as well keep whatever little money you have, because you are not doing God a favor. He is doing you a tremendous favor in teaching you that your money will burn when God destroys the earth. And of course, you know your money is just paper anyway. Silver and gold is just metal rocks. And so many people, the Bible says, have pierced themselves in the side. Let me translate. They have stabbed their own selves with the sword, following after riches, following after fame, following after the things of this world, the luxuries, food,
partners, men, women. I mean, all these things are great when you're living in a temporary state on the earth, but when you come to the real life, and that would be the next life, those things will all pass away. And so you could pretty much see the people whose lives have been compromised by what they put their faith in. And so today, if you are not a person of faith, if you're a person of sight, of touch, of taste, then you need to transform yourself into a person of faith. If the thief on the cross can have enough faith in the midst of trials, in the midst of a bloody Savior, in the midst of all the things that the leaders and the rich and famous were saying, in the midst of seeing Jesus with spittle all over,

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4: What about your effort, your work? What about your hopes and your dreams? What about helping somebody who you're able to help with the blessings, whether it's financial, whether it's physical, whether it's encouraging, that you can provide to someone, a neighbor, a family member, a complete stranger, and for a triple, double, duper blessing, an enemy? And if you remember the story of the Good Samaritan, you need to know that the Samaritans were the enemy of the Jews. And so the story of the Good Samaritan depicted an enemy person helping a brother or sister Jew in need, while the religious people, the scribes and Pharisees and the priests, walked by. And so there it is. A major insult to the Jews, just like you and I would mostly, or many of us would do the same. And so we can serve this God of ours, but we can't serve him without having faith to believe in him. In Hebrews, it says, without faith, it is impossible to please God. And I can remind you that this life is only here for you to take a temporary diversion of 80 to 100 years, which is a very small amount of time, considering the Lord has prepared a 1,000-year reign. And after that 1,000-year reign, he has prepared eternal life. And so we are just in the middle of God's great plan for those who believe and have faith in him. And so where does the word of God find you? Do you believe but have no effort to verify it? Are you living a believer's life, suffering the temptations of the world, suffering the sicknesses, the hunger, the pain that are all temporary, however, looking forward to your eternal body, not this temporary one that will soon go back to God right before your very eyes, and you will replace this temporary body with the eternal one God has prepared. And so God has given us his word to give us insight into how to please him. And many will say, well, I never seen God. Well, brothers and sisters, the word declares, when you see the poor on the street, you have seen God. And so the parable was, people said, Jesus, when did we see you walking down the street? When did we see you hungry? Jesus, when did we see you naked and unclothed? And Jesus replied, inasmuch as you did not help these sons and daughters of mine, you did not help me. So the Bible is a marvelous book, well beyond our thoughts and our brain pattern. And so it behooves us to pick up God's word, study it to show that we know God's word and we approve of God's word, and put it into practice in order to receive all that God has in store for you and for me. And so my name is Minister Greg Bynum. I hope you are having a great day and that the Lord is filling you with joy.

0: joy unshakable, and it can never be taken away. All blessings to you in Jesus' name. Amen.
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9: Heavenly Hope. Truths from the Hebrew language. 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From the Hebrew language. Our teacher, Pastor Dennis Hodges, is senior pastor of the Church of Yeshua HaMashiach, which is Hebrew for Jesus the Messiah. 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That's coyhm.org. 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
10: Baruch Hashem Adonai Eloheinu Melech HaKavod. Blessed be the name of our Lord, King of Glory. Pastor D here with another episode of Heavenly Hope, Truths from the Hebrew language. This is the day that Jehovah has made. Let's rejoice and let's be glad in it. It's another day's journey. Guess what, y'all? I'm proud to be on it. I hope and pray that you are as well. The Lord allowed you to see this brand new day, this brand new evening, brand new night, wherever you might be in this world. And it wasn't because you did anything that you did. It was all because he still has a work for you to do. And so keep your eyes on the prize and continue to watch him watch you and continue to let him order your steps. We're studying a brand new, we're looking at a brand new study. We studied 15 Hebrew words, and now we got 50 Hebrew words that we're going to look at. I like this Hebrew word study. Matter of fact, I love it. It kind of brings me in the mindset when those authors were sitting down with their with those long pens. I forgot what they call them, and they were penning. And anytime they made a mistake, they had to start all over again. And they did it with the Hebrew language because they spoke Hebrew. And then we have the new, the Berit Hadashah, the new in Greek, because of those Hellenistic Jews, they spoke Greek, and so we have that. But however, it was all started in Hebrew. And so these 50 Hebrew words we're going to look at, biblical Hebrew, as you know, or if you don't know, biblical Hebrew is rich with deep metaphors, vivid images, and ancient thinking patterns, but sometimes these gems get lost in translation when exact English equivalents do not exist. I kind of shared this last week when I signed off, but I'm going to share it again. And while the definitions presented here do not match every instance where the Hebrew word occurs in the Bible, these brief explanations will help us discover new insights into God's word as we learn more about the language of the Tanakh, the Old Testament. And so we're going to look at each English spelling and be aware that alternative spellings exist due to pronunciation differences. For example, we might see the word Hesed, H-E-S-E-D, also spelled C-H-E-S-E-D. And then included with each entry, we're going to look at the root word in English and Hebrew, the pronunciation of it, the basic definition and insights. We're going to look at the key scripture. Oh man, I'm getting tongue tied. The key script strip. I'm getting it again. The key strip scripture, additional scripture, references using the root word. So let's look at the word Adam. Let's look at the word Adam, Adam. The definition is man, mankind, humankind. And it's a proper name. Well, the scripture is found in Bereshit, Genesis 2 and 7. The Lord God formed a man from the dust of the ground. Bereshit 3 and 17, Job 31 and 33, Psalms 118 and 8, Jeremiah 27 and 5. The insights of this in Hebrew, Adam sometimes refers to males, but it also refers to humankind as a whole. It is possible that the biblical name Adam reflects both the substance and color, the substance and the color of the material from which God formed him. And in Hebrew, Adam is closely related to the word for ground, Adama. And some scholars think Adam could be associated with Adam, A-D-O-M, the word for the color red. And then there's the word Adonai. Adonai, the definition means Lord, Master, and Sovereign. Exodus 4:10 says, Moses said to the Lord, pardon your servant, Lord. Joshua 5:14, Psalms 57:9, Psalms 68:19, Psalms 114:7. The insight, Adonai is a way of addressing God or a superior to acknowledge that they are worthy of deep reverence. It is a more formal term for God than his personal name, Yahweh. And sometimes Adonai appears in the same passage as Yahweh, with Adonai translated as Lord and Yahweh as Lord, using small capital letters. And when Adonai is used to address a respected person who is in charge, small L-O-R-D is not capitalized. Then there's the word Aman, A-M-A-N. Aman means believe, trust, and have faith. The scripture is Bereshit 15:6. That's believe Adam, I mean Abraham believed the Lord, and he credited it to him as righteousness. Found in the book of Shemot, that's the book of Exodus, chapter 4, verse 31, Deuteronomy 27:19, Nehemiah 8:6, and Psalms 119:66. The insights to Aman involves knowing that something is so true that it is worthy of changing your life. Abram's belief was not just an idea, it was filled with substance that caused him to leave his extended family and familiar surroundings, follow God to an unknown place, and be willing to sacrifice his son Isaac. Then there's the word amen. Amen or aman. Surely, so be it, and truly. The scripture is found in Psalms 89:52. Praise be to the Lord forever. Amen and amen. Deuteronomy 27:19. 1 Chronicles 16:36, Nehemiah 8:6, Jeremiah 11:5. The insights, amen, a common ending for prayers, has also made it its way into everyday English as a way of saying, let it be or surely. It is related to the previous word, aman, believe, trust, and have faith, and is used to affirm what someone believes to be true. In the Tanakh, in the Old Testament, amen is often used to emphasize both blessings and curses. In the Berit Hadashah, the New Testament, the Greek translation of amen serves as the final word in the Bible. The grace of the Lord Yeshua HaMashiach, the Lord Jesus the Christ, be with God's people. Amen. Revelation chapter 22, verse 21. And then there's the word avar. Avar means to pass through, cross, pass over, transgress. The scripture is Numbers 14:41. Moses said, why now are you transgressing the command of the Lord when that will not succeed? Genesis 15:17, 1 Chronicles 12:15, Psalm 66:6, and Zechariah 10:11. The insights, many times avar involves people moving from one location to another, but it can also mean to disobey or violate God's law. And when a person does so, they avar, cross over from obedience to disobedience. And then there's the word barak. Barak, the definition is bless or kneel. The scripture is found in Psalms 29:11. The Lord blesses his people with peace. Genesis 12:2, Deuteronomy 2:7, 1 Kings 8:14, Psalm 67:1. The insights, Barak usually means to bless, and a blessing is most often an intangible good gift, often a state of goodness that allows someone to experience God's love and provision. It's not a possession as much as an attitude characterized by humility and kindness. Then there's the word bereath. Bereath is an agreement or a covenant. And 2 Kings 17:15, they rejected his decrees and the covenant he made with their ancestors. Bereshit 15 and 18, Genesis 15 and 18, Shemot, Exodus 19 and 5, and Isaiah 55 and 3, and Yehamahu, Jeremiah 31 and 32. The insights on this word, Bereshit, signifies a serious commitment that carries intense weight. And the word is often cloaked in the phrase to cut a covenant. In the Tanakh, in the Old Testament times, each person making a covenant would cut an animal in two, then walk through the pieces. It was a way of saying, let this happen to me if I break this covenant. Well, when God made his Bereshit with Abram, it was only God who walked through the pieces. He made a covenant with himself. Although Abram's descendants broke the covenant, it is God's son, Yahshua, whose body was broken to right their wrong. And then Hazah, C-H-A-Z-A-H, Hazah means to see, to behold, to perceive, to gaze. Psalms 27 and 4, this only do I seek, to gaze on the beauty of the Lord. The book of Shemot 24 and 11, that's Exodus 24 and 11, Job 23 and 9, Song of Songs 6 and 13, Isaiah 26 and 11. The insights, Hazah, is used to describe gazing upon something that is present either physically or within a vivid vision. It often involves contemplating God's majesty and his activity in creation. Hazah is usually a prolonged gaze, not just a quick glance. And then there's Davar. Davar is a word, deed, thing, and speech. And in Isaiah 2 and 3, the law will go out from Zion, the word of the Lord from Jerusalem. Genesis 15 and 1, Deuteronomy 32 and 46, 1 Kings 21 and 17, Zechariah 8 and 16. The insights, although Devar can mean a thing or a single word, it often signifies a larger thought or unit. For example, the word of the Lord can mean a series of messages spoken through one of his prophets or the totality of God's teachings and his instructions, not just a particular word that God says. And Devar is an example of how one Hebrew word often includes all kinds of ideas. All right, before I get with this next word, direct, we're going to take a pause for the calls, pay some bills, a station break. Don't touch that dial. I'll be right back.
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10: All right, Pastor Lee back. Heavenly Hope, Truth from the Hebrew Language. Let's look at this word, direct. D-E-R-E-K. The definition is way. Lord says, I'm the direct. I'm the way. I'm the emet. I'm the truth. And I am the life. I forgot what that Hebrew word for life is, but I'm the way, the truth, and the life. No one comes to the Father except through him, John 14 and 6. And direct is way, the road, and the journey. The scripture is Psalms 18 and 30. As for God, his way is, his direct is perfect. His way is perfect. Shemot, the book of Exodus 18 and 20. 2 Samuel 22 and 31. Proverbs 16 and 17. Malachi 3 and 1. The insights, direct can sometimes mean a literal road, but it is often used in the context of following God's statutes. God's ways are a symbolic path that guides people to a meaningful life. And then there's the word gall, gall, G-A-A-L. The definition is redeemed, to buy back. Psalms 106 and 10, from the hand of the enemy, God redeemed them. Exodus 6 and 6. Leviticus 25 and 25, Ruth 4 and 4, Isaiah 43 and 1. The insight in this one is if a person in Bible times has to settle a debt by selling land or giving up a family member as a slave, another family member could buy back what had been sold. This happened when God redeemed his people from Egypt, and also when Boaz bought back a plot of family land and married Ruth. By his death and resurrection, Yahshua redeemed Israel and all nations from the destruction of sin. Galatians 3 and 13. This word halak means to go, walk, and live. Psalms 56 and 13. You have delivered me from death that I might walk before God in the light of life. Genesis 5 and 24. Exodus 33 and 14. Deuteronomy 19 and 9, and Isaiah 65 and 2. The insight in Hebrew, the word for walk is often closely associated with the way a person lives. And when David talks about walking with God in Psalms 56 and 13, it's not a literal stroll in the park, but living life with God, communicating with him, and being aware of his presence. And then halal is praise and boast. And then the scripture is Jeremiah 20 and 13. Sing to the Lord, give praise to the Lord. 1 Chronicles 16 and 4, Psalms 113 and 1. Psalms 146 and 2, Jeremiah 20 and 13. Halal is the basis of the word hallelujah. The U sound indicates it is an instruction for everyone to praise. And the Yah sound is a form of God's personal name in Hebrew. Hallelujah is the Hebrew way to say you all should praise the Lord. And then hata, and it means to miss a mark or to sin. The scripture is found in 2 Samuel 24 and 10. David said to the Lord, I have sinned greatly in what I've done. Leviticus 5 and 17, Joshua 7 and 20, 1 Kings 8 and 33, Psalms 51 and 4. The insight on a literal level, hata means to miss the mark, as in archery. But in the Tanakh, the Old Testament, it is usually used in the sense of missing the standard of God's command. In the English Bibles, hata is often translated as sin. And when people fall short and miss the mark of God's instructions, it damages their relationship with him. And then there's the word hen, or hane, which means favor or grace. Genesis 6 and 8, Noah found favor in the eyes of the Lord. He found hen in the eyes of the Lord. Ruth 2 and 10. Esther 5 and 8, Proverbs 3 and 34, Zechariah 12 and 10. The insights on this word, this kind of favor often comes as relief from a bad situation. Hen is a gift that is not deserved, and it is also brings healing or hope, such as when Boaz shows favor to Ruth when she is in need. Hen also is the basis of the name Hannah, adding meaning to the story of God graciously granting Hannah the gift of Samuel, the son she had so diligently prayed for, 1 Samuel chapter 1. Hen is also sometimes paired with concepts such as rescue and strength. And in the Tanakh, in the Old Testament, when a person asks for hen, it often conveys asking for someone to provide protection. And then there's the word hesed. Remember we said H-E-S-E-D, and it can be spelled C-H-E-S-E-D. That means covenant love. That means dependable kindness. And it also means loyalty. The scripture is found in Psalms 23 and 6. Surely your goodness and love will follow me all the days of my life. Deuteronomy 7 and 9, Ruth 2 and 20. Ezra 3 and 11, Isaiah 54 and 8. The insight on that one, hesed is God's love for his people. It's not just a feeling that can change or go away. It is a pledge that God makes to those who follow him. Boaz also shows Ruth has said by allowing her to glean barley and wheat from his fields. Then there's the word havel, H-E-V-E-L, havel. It means vapor, breath, and the scriptures, Proverbs 21:6. A fortune made by a lying tongue is a fleeting vapor and a deadly snare. Wow. Job 7:16, Psalms 39:5, Ecclesiastes 6:12, Isaiah 49:4. The insight, havel, is often translated as futility, vanity, or meaningless, especially in Ecclesiastes. But the more literal meaning is a vapor, a wisp, or something that does not last. It is not that the author of Ecclesiastes, which is Pastor Solomon, is trying to communicate that life is completely futile, but instead, that life on this earth quickly passes away. Chokmah. Chokmah is the next word. It means wisdom and skill. Psalms 111 verse 10, the fear of the Lord is the beginning of chokmah, wisdom. All who follow his precepts have good understanding. Deuteronomy 4:6, 2 Chronicles 1:10-12, Proverbs 2:6, Ecclesiastes 2:13. The insight on this one, chokmah means much more than acquiring facts or knowledge. Wisdom also involves choosing God's ways, and the Bible makes it clear that God himself is the source of wisdom. The Lord gives wisdom. From his mouth come knowledge and understanding. Proverbs 2:6, chokmah. Then there's the word kafar. Kafar means to atone, cover, or forgive. Isaiah 6:7, your guilt is taken away and your sin atoned for. Bereshit 6:14, Exodus 32:30, Leviticus 5:10, Psalms 78:38. The insight is this. Atonement can be thought of as at-one-ment. It is the moment when something that is broken is put back into one piece again. And where there is atonement happening in the Bible, God is restoring his relationship with his people. Words related to kafar include kaporet, the gold covering an ark of the covenant, the mercy seat, and Yom Kippur, the Day of Atonement, Leviticus 16, when sacrificial blood was sprinkled on the kaporet to atone for Israel's sins, the kaporet. And then kavod. Kavod is glory, honor, and weight. I opened up the show. Baruch Hashem Adonai Eloheinu Melech HaKavod. Blessed be the name of our Lord, King of Glory. The scripture is Isaiah 6:3. Holy, holy, holy. In Hebrew, it's Kadosh, Kadosh, Kadosh is El Shaddai, the Lord Almighty. The whole earth is full of his kavod, full of his glory. Exodus 16:10, 1 Chronicles 29:28, Nehemiah 9:5, Proverbs 26:1. The insights on kavod is usually associated with God's glory and is used to explain his presence. And when the Bible uses kavod in relation to people, it refers to how much they are respected. Kavod is a kind of seriousness that involves power, authority, social standing, and honor. And there's lev. Lev, a Hebrew word for heart. Mind, will, inner self. Heart, mind, will, inner self. It's on, yes, and in the scripture is Proverbs 4:23. Above all else, guard your heart, for everything you do flows from it. Yeah, what comes out of the mouth is what's in your heart. Bereshit 8:21, Genesis 8:21, Proverbs 6:21, Jeremiah 20:9, Ezekiel 11:19. The insights, people often associate the words heart with emotions, especially love, and head with thinking. But in Hebrew, lev refers to a person's feeling as well as their mind and willpower. And to guard your heart includes protecting your mind from unwholesome things. I'm going to stop there. Lord says the same. We'll pick up next week if he allows us to see it. And we'll look at Mashiach. That's a good word to start with. All right, visit my website at www.coyhm.org. See what we have to offer and when we have to offer it. If you're blessed by this ministry, consider sowing a seed. If you need prayer, email me at pastorhodges1955@gmail.com. The Lord loves you, so do I. Stay strong in him. I'm going to say, Yashir Koach, may your strength remain firm. And also say, take care, won't you? I don't see why, don't you? Pastor D out. Later.
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0: Witness Lee's remarkable commentary on the life of Abraham, taken from the life study of Genesis, is now available from Living Stream Ministry in a single volume entitled Abraham Called by God. 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
9: 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His messages and the original inspiring music you'll be hearing resonate with insight and hope for today's radio audience. My name is Michael Kinchalian, and it's my privilege and pleasure now to welcome you to another broadcast of the Old Fashioned Revival Hour. We invite you to stay tuned as we bring you some wonderful gospel music by our chorus choir and men's quartet. And then Dr. Fuller will open the Word of God to us as he continues his brief series covering the last few chapters in the book of Romans. The title of today's message is The Christian and His Government. Now, you may have some misgivings and or some outright objections to certain aspects of your local or national government. But along with those thoughts and feelings, please keep in mind that the instructions under examination by Dr. Fuller today were written by the Apostle Paul to Christians who were living under the iron fist of Roman Empire rule. That fact may provide an interesting perspective for your consideration. So be sure to stay tuned. Right now, however, the Old Fashioned Revival Hour Choir and Men's Quartet will bless us with some of their uplifting gospel music. Then I'll return later on in the broadcast with additional comments along with our contact information because we'd love to hear from you. Here now is the Chorus Choir.

please, and sing Heavenly Sunshine. My, everybody ready now, and sing out to the great radio audience listening in. As you sing through the first time, turn around and shake hands with as many as possible. Now, all together, really lift it up on Heavenly Sunshine. All

0: For the benefit of those who have tuned in just a little bit late, you're listening to the old-fashioned revival hour coming to you from the Municipal Auditorium at Long Beach, California. Be sure and listen in next Lord's Day, if it's at all possible, speaking upon the general subject of stumbling blocks. And next Sunday, we'll answer from the Scripture what day of the week you should worship the Lord on. If you are in trouble as to the Sabbath and to the Sunday and to any other day, be sure to listen in next Lord's Day, and I'll give you an unanswerable argument from the Word of God as to what day you should set aside for worship of the Lord. Some of you know already. The letters which come to us daily greatly encourage us as we learn how many souls are being brought to a saving knowledge of Christ through these broadcasts, and of how Christians are being built up in the faith and helped in these trying days. Now I want you to know that this ministry is possible only because so many of you share with us this burden for the lost, and we go just as God makes it possible through you, and we ask your daily earnest prayers in reference to the old-fashioned revival hour. Write us this week and have a part in this fellowship.
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0: And now, Mrs. Fuller with the letters. 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
1: Greetings, friends, wherever you are. From Germany, here's a good letter from a sergeant in the American Army. Dear Reverend Fuller, I am glad I wrote you, for I was able to hear your program over the air for the first time in about 14 months, and it really did my heart good. It came in just as you said it would, at 11 p.m. over Luxembourg Thursday night, and clear as a bell. Makes me feel closer to home and my friends there as I listen, and most important of all, it brings me closer to God. Thank you for the Bible literature you sent, which proved to be of great interest to the boys of my squad. I will continue to worship with you on Thursday nights and thank God for the privilege. Well, may his rich blessing rest on our men there as they listen. From Chicago, dear Reverend Fuller, I am a bus driver, and the only church and Sunday school that I can attend is your service, as I drive about, and I certainly do appreciate this privilege. From England, a lady writes, when I first heard your preaching, I was very moved indeed, and I am happy to say that as I continued to listen, I have come to know the Lord Jesus as my Savior, and I am so happy. My life before was empty and cheerless, but now I know what it is to have the joy of the Lord and to have the Holy Spirit shed light for me upon the Scriptures. Dear Reverend Fuller, we live in a fishing village on the north coast of Scotland, where stormy weather prevails for the greatest part of the winter. But we are not dreading this winter, but are looking forward to it, for we can sit by the fire and hear such fine gospel messages and such beautiful songs of Zion being brought to us from a land across the sea. Your singing is an inspiration to our hearts, and if I were to ask a request, it would be that the song, This World Is Not My Home, might be sung every Sunday. In our weekly prayer meetings at church, the minister sometimes asks that we pray for you, as he himself is a keen listener. So may God grant to each one of you the strength to carry on the good work. This last letter, my precious little mother, blind for many years, found Christ as her Savior while listening to you. How she loved to hear the beautiful music and your messages. On Easter Sunday, Mother slipped away into the glory, 79 years old. My brother was under conviction after her passing. He came to Christ and is living for him. My husband, too, has come back to the Lord and has given his all for Christian service. Your messages each Sunday morning bless our hearts. Such a wonderful letter, and I'm glad so many of them have found the Lord through listening to the old-fashioned revival hour. And that is all I shall have time for today, friends.

May we stand, please, in two verses on Rock of Ages. Everyone standing, please. Now, listen carefully. We're all going to sing together on the first verse, and then on the second verse, we'll hum in the background, and Beth Farnham of the Chorus Choir will sing as a solo the second verse of Rock of Ages, Cleth for Me, and then

0: bow our heads in prayer, and our son Daniel Fuller will lead us in prayer.
1: Our Heavenly Father, we do thank Thee for the all-sufficiency of Christ, that He is our righteousness, He is our peace, our holiness, and our redemption. And for the future, O Lord, we do thank Thee that He is our hope. Father, we pray that as this broadcast is heard by many in many parts of this world, that it may come to them, bringing them faith, that they might see the Lord Jesus as the one who can answer their heart's needs right now. We pray for those who are sick in bed. O Father, we do pray that they may come to believe Thy Son more than ever today, and that they might experience the quickening power of Thy Spirit, giving them joy and peace, so that their sick room might become a veritable haven. Father, we pray also for those who are concerned about their loved ones. May they be given grace to roll their burden upon Thee, to commit their way unto the Lord. And Father, then we pray that they may be able to pray for that loved one and claim the promise which says that all things do work together for good to them that love Thee, to them who are the called according to Thy purpose. But most of all, O Father, we pray for those whose hearts are dark and heavy with sin, who cannot find the way, who realize that they are lost. We pray, O Father, that they may see today Jesus Christ, the Lamb of God, who takes away the sins of the world, and may believe Him to take away their sins. We ask it in Jesus' name. Amen.

You're listening to the Old Fashioned Revival Hour with Dr. Charles E. Fuller. His sermon, The Christian and His Government, focuses today on Romans chapter 13. So let me encourage you to turn to the book of Romans while we hear more of the marvelous gospel music by the Old Fashioned Revival Hour musicians.

Now may we take our Bibles, please, and turn to the 13th chapter of Romans. First of all, the great fruits of one's redemption or salvation are set before us in chapters 12 to 15. In the first 8 chapters, the principle of grace is outlined. Then upon that principle or foundation, the Holy Spirit sets forth the character and conduct of those who are redeemed by the precious blood of Christ. This character and conduct of the believer is sevenfold. 4 of these 7 things are found in chapter 12. 3 of the 7 are found in chapters 13 to 15, 7. First of all, we have consecration to God, humility in the church, affection to the fellow believers, benediction towards our enemies. And then today, subjection to the power over us, and Christian consideration to the world society about us. And then the 7th, in chapter 14 to verse 7 of 15, compassion for those who are weak in the faith. And now to the 13th chapter especially, the believer's relationship in the realm of the civic, in subjection to the powers over him, verses 1 to 7, and his Christian consideration to the world society about him, verses 8 to 14. May I preface my remarks today by stating that every believer has a twofold responsibility to the powers over him. One, in the realm of the temporal. Second, in the realm of the spiritual. In the realm of the temporal, the believer is a citizen under the government where he lives here on earth. And as a citizen, he should walk circumspectly, performing his civic duties and obligation as becometh a true witness of Christ. Law-abiding, obedient to earthly powers over him, honest in his dealings with those about him, rendering true tax returns and the full payment of all taxes levied against him according to the law of the land, even if it hurts. In the realm of the spiritual, the believer's citizenship is in heaven, and the believer before his conversion, may I add, in matters spiritual, was a citizen of Satan's kingdom of gross darkness. Every unregenerated person is, in the realm of the spiritual, a citizen of Satan's kingdom. Before his conversion, he was energized by the prince of the power of the air, by the spirit that now worketh in the children of disobedience. That's why there's so much lawlessness and disobedience and unrighteousness and ungodliness in the world today. Satan is energizing the unregenerated. And in his unregenerated state, his citizenship too was twofold. As a citizen of the land or government wherein he dwelt, the temporal matter, and as a citizen of Satan's kingdom, a citizen of this present world system ruled over by Satan, the god of this age. However, upon his conversion, his regeneration, hearing the good news of salvation, believing on the Lord Jesus Christ and becoming a new creation in him, according to Colossians 1:13, he was delivered from the power of darkness and translated into the kingdom of God's dear Son, and his spiritual citizenship transferred to another realm. His temporal citizenship remains the same. His spiritual citizenship transferred at the time of regeneration, and he becomes a citizen of the heavenly country, a stranger and a pilgrim here. Is that clear? You take Saul or Paul after his conversion. Saul means the mighty one, and Saul, a murderer, chiefest of sinners, was a member of Satan's realm, spiritually speaking, but he was also a Roman citizen. And after his conversion on the road to Damascus, he was still a Roman citizen, but his citizenship was in heaven, from whence he looked for the Savior, the Lord Jesus Christ. I want to make that clear to you. There's a transfer in the realm of the spiritual the moment that you're saved out from under Satan's kingdom of darkness into the kingdom of God's dear Son. And the Heavenly Father then becomes your Father over the household of faith. Now chapter 13 in the book of Romans instructs the believer in reference to his temporal, earthly citizenship. Bear that in mind, please.
First of all, his subjections to the powers over him and his Christian consideration to the world society about him. Now notice it, please. Verse 1, chapter 13 of Romans. Let every soul be subject unto the higher power. No exception. Every believer is to be in subjection to those in authority over us. Submission to the supreme earthly powers is commanded. 1 Peter 2:13, submit yourselves to every ordinance of man for the Lord's sake, whether it be to the king as supreme or unto the governors as unto them that are sent by him for the punishment of evildoers and for the praise of them that do well, for so it is the will of God. Now the reason is given in verse 1 of chapter 13. Notice it, please. For there is no power but of God, and the powers that be are ordained of God. All governmental authority, whether good or evil, derives its source and sanction through and by the permissive will of God. You take in Daniel's time. Daniel, the prophet of God, you remember the instance there, how that Nebuchadnezzar had a dream. He could not recall the dream, let alone the interpretation thereof. And Daniel, the prophet, after prayer, God gave him wisdom, and he did it. Remember the dream and the interpretation thereof. And he said these words, blessed be the name of God forever and ever, for wisdom and might are his. Now notice, and he changeth the times and season. He removeth kings and setteth up kings. And like it or not, whoever is in authority over your country is there through the permissive and directive will of God. Titus 3:1, put them in mind to be subject to principalities and powers, to obey magistrates, and to be ready to every good work. And the spirit of lawlessness over the land is energized by Satan, the god of this age, who is now speaking through the children of disobedience. Verses 2 to 5 in chapter 13 speaks of resistance to governmental authority as resistance to God himself. Now remember, this refers to disobedience to earthly laws or ordinances. Here it is. Whosoever therefore resisteth the power resisteth the ordinance of God. We must bear in mind, however, that if any government, and I'm speaking over the radio, that if any government begins to take upon itself the powers of legislation in the realm of the spiritual, then the believer should resist, for he should obey God rather than man. Let me illustrate. In the third chapter of Daniel, I referred to it a few moments ago, after Daniel had interpreted the dream and told Nebuchadnezzar that he was the head of gold, old Nebuchadnezzar, the powerful king over Babylon, became puffed up, heady, proud, high-minded, and he commanded that an image should be put up in the plains of Dura. And at the sound of six musical instruments, six the number of man, he commanded that everyone should fall down and worship the image. That is legislation in the realm of the spiritual. And you read in the third chapter of Daniel how three of the Hebrew children, Shadrach, Meshach, and Abednego, did not fall down and worship the image that Nebuchadnezzar put up when the sound of the musical instruments were given forth. And so we read that he called in these three Hebrew children, and he spake to them, and he says, is it true? Do ye not serve my gods, nor worship the golden image which I have set up? He was putting himself in the place of worship. But if ye worship not, ye shall be cast the same hour into the midst of the burning fiery furnace. And who is that God that shall deliver you out of my hand? I tell you, this was a real test. And Shadrach, Meshach, and Abednego answered and said, O Nebuchadnezzar, we're not careful to answer thee in this matter. If it be so, our God,
whom we serve is able to deliver us from the burning fiery furnace, and he will deliver us out of thy hand, O King. God bless him. We need men of that kind today that'll have some backbone and stand up for their God-given conviction. But if not, be it known unto thee, O King, that we will not serve thy gods, nor worship the golden image which thou hast set up. And you read it there how Nebuchadnezzar became furious, great anger, and he ordered the furnace to be heated 7 times hot, and the 3 Hebrew children to be bound and cast into the fiery furnace. But thank God, when they were cast into the fiery furnace, one like unto the Son of Man walked with them, and their things that they were bound with were burnt off. And the Hebrew children walked through the fiery furnace because they were willing to be true to the one and only true God. That's what I mean. Obey God in the realm of the spiritual. Obey powers over you in the realm of the temporal. And then verses 6 and 7 hits a very tender spot. It deals with the problem of taxation. Here it is. For this cause pay ye tribute also, for they are God's ministers, attending continually upon this very thing. Render therefore to all their dues, tribute to whom tribute is due, custom to whom custom, fear to whom fear, honor to whom honor. And excessive, burdensome taxation, coupled with excessive waste and corruption in governmental circles, have spelt the ruin of great nations before us. And I say to you that unless in these closing days, with its wars and rumors of wars and heavy taxation, is becoming a serious threat to our national security and life, waste and corruption in high governmental circles is a common everyday news item. What are you going to do? In such times as these, it's a great temptation on the part of the world and perhaps on the part of some believers to devise means and methods to hide certain income and to evade the payment of taxes levied against one's income. And in this day of inflation, greater tax bites, and high cost of living, it is difficult to make ends meet. It's awfully hard, rather, to keep sweet and to be obedient. But God's word says to be obedient. Render unto Caesar the things which are Caesar's, and unto God the things which are God. God have mercy on you as a believer if you ever put in an income tax return that is not true to your status of affair. May Uncle Sam come down and take you by the nape of the neck and shake some fear into you. Briefly, in the second division now, Christians' consideration to the world society about them in verses 8 to 14. Here it is. Oh, how practical, especially to young married couples. Notice what it says in the 8th verse. Owe no man anything. That is, don't incur any debts which you are unable to pay. Meet your obligations promptly. Pay your bills. And I have known of some professing believers who have been notorious for not paying their grocer, their dentist, and their doctor. Listen, if you owe any bills, start out tomorrow morning and pay them regardless of whether you have any money left or not. Owe no man anything but to love one another. For he that loveth one another hath fulfilled the law of Christ. Love worketh no ill to his neighbor. Therefore love is the fulfilling of the law. And I remember so well back in the years of the Depression, Mrs. Fuller and I, we owed $100 grocery bill. Mrs. Fuller went to the grocerman and said to him, now listen, we're honest. We haven't the money. We can't pay you, but we'll pay you that bill if it takes us 2 or 3 years. And we made a small payment every month on that bill and paid it out. Pay your bill. Now listen, in conclusion, there's a great incentive, and I want to bring it to you, to the radio audience. In verses 11 to 14, in these verses we find God has given us a great incentive to be a good witness, to be obedient to the authorities above us in temporal things, and to be obedient as a citizen of the heavenly kingdom. Here it is. Will you notice it? In the 11th verse,
And that knowing the time that it is now high time to wake out of sleep. For now is our salvation nearer than when we believe. And the great incentive is this. Jesus is coming. Listen to me. Jesus is coming. And if Paul could say 2,000 years ago that the night is far spent, our salvation is nearer at that time, how much nearer is it? And God wants you to be awake to the signs of the time. And I say to you, from the conviction of my innermost soul, that the signs of the Lord's return are multiplying by the score. And we are on the verge, the threshold, I believe, I don't know how many days or years or anything of the sort, but we are on the verge of the personal return of Christ from glory in power and great glory. Now notice, so what does he tell us? The night is far spent. The day is at hand. We are to do three things. Will you mark them in your Bible? There are three things we are to do in the light of the Lord's return. Mark them down, and here it is. Let us, first of all, cast off the works of darkness. What fellowship hath a child of light with the things of darkness? No fellowship. If you're a truly born-again child of God, mixed up with the things of the world, you'll be miserable. No rest, no peace, and broken fellowship. And so he says, let us cast off the works of darkness. Second, put on the armor of light. And the best armor of light is the word of God. For the entrance of thy word giveth light, saith the psalmist. And then, third, let us walk honestly, decently, as in the day. Now there are six sins mentioned, three classes of two each. And oh, how we need this injunction at this very hour. First of all, notice what it says. Not in rioting or drunkenness, put off intemperance. And I am shocked and sick at heart at the great increase of the habit of drinking that damnable liquor that's damning the hearts and homes of America. I'm sick of it. Mrs. Fuller read me a recipe, said now they're advocating the putting of beer into bread or something. I've forgotten what it is. God help us. All right, I'll probably receive some letters on this, but bless your heart, you're going to get it straight. Listen. Put away intemperance and no drunkard. Listen to me, some of you out in

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4: I think you'll agree that Dr. Fuller made it extremely clear that no matter what earthly citizenship a person holds, the most important matter is one's spiritual citizenship. God has made every provision to transfer a person from Satan's kingdom of darkness into his glorious kingdom of light. God sent his Son to die for you on the cross. Jesus gave himself so your burden of sin could be lifted and transferred to him. For the wages of sin is death, but the gift of God is eternal life in Christ Jesus our Lord. May today be the day that the light of the world, the Lord Jesus Christ, bursts into your thinking and into your heart, that the eyes of your understanding are enlightened to believe that you need him as your personal Savior. So trust him today, then begin to read his word, the Bible. It's all about Jesus, who is the way, the truth, the life, and the light. And as Dr. Fuller said, it's your armor. The Word of God is a believer's protection against Satan, who is the father of lies. Dr. Fuller prayed that you who believe in Jesus would be clean. Jesus said, "Now you are clean through the word which I have spoken to you." So in the language of Romans 13, cast off any works of darkness and put on the armor of light and walk honestly before others. If you need help in following those instructions, we'd like to send you free of charge a little booklet called My Heart, Christ's Home. 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That address is mail, spelled M-A-I-L, mail at ofrh.com. 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Meanwhile, this is your host, Dr. Mike Kinchalian, wishing you God's rich blessings this coming week, through his word and through the sweet fellowship of other believers.
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7: Near the end of the Revolutionary War, George Washington received a letter from one of his own officers. Colonel Louis Nicola suggested that America might be better served by a monarchy, with Washington himself as king. Washington firmly rejected the idea. He had spent years leading Americans in a fight for independence from a monarchy. He would not see that victory end with America creating a king of its own. He understood that the cause of the revolution was greater than any one man. His example reminds us that power can be offered, earned, or taken. But character determines whether we use it for ourselves or remain faithful to something greater.
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15: If God's doing the speaking, whatever He says to us, it is going to contribute to our spiritual growth. Now, how do I know that? Because He says that He foreordained and predestined that you and I be conformed to the likeness of Christ. All right, if He foreordained before the foundation of the world that you and I be conformed to the likeness of Christ, whatever God tells me to do, simple or complex, it is going to be a part of my spiritual growth. God would never tell you anything that would cause your spiritual life to disintegrate.
16: When you pray and wait on God for direction, how can you know when it's His answer that you're sensing? Welcome to In Touch, the teaching ministry of Dr. Charles Stanley. We're glad you've joined us. Today we'll hear clear spiritual guidelines for identifying the voice of God as our series continues.
15: When you're listening to God, how do you know that it's God who's doing the speaking, or is it some other voice that you're hearing? And this is a question that people ask me often. I'm asking the Lord to give me direction, but it's like I'm getting two voices. How do I know that God is the one who's speaking to me, or if Satan is telling me this, or am I just talking to myself? And that is a very legitimate question that needs to be answered, and what I want to do is to help you be able to answer that in your life as you pray and seek His mind about those issues that are important to you. In the 16th chapter of Matthew, up until this point, Jesus has said nothing about suffering and dying on the cross. And He has asked His apostles, He said, "Whom do men say that I am?" And they gave Him some answers. And finally, Peter came up with the right answer and said, "Thou art the Christ, the Son of the living God." Jesus is talking about building His church. And then He says in verse 21, "From that time," that is that conversation in Caesarea Philippi, "Jesus Christ began to show His disciples that He must go to Jerusalem and suffer many things from the elders and chief priests and scribes and be killed and be raised up on the third day." Well, when He said that, the scripture says, "And Peter took Him aside and began to rebuke Him, saying, 'God forbid it, Lord. This shall never happen to you.' But He," that is Jesus, "turned and said to Peter, 'Get behind me, Satan. You are a stumbling block to me, for you are not setting your mind on God's interest, but on man's." Now, in this passage, we see the difference between the voice of God and the voice of Satan. Now, I want you to listen very carefully to what I'm going to say, because it's important you hear this before I continue. If you are a believer walking in the Spirit, you understand the meaning of the cross, and you have experienced that crucifixion, and Christ Jesus is living His life in and through you, and the Holy Spirit has filled you, and you are a walking believer full of the Holy Spirit, it should be very, very easy for you to determine that what you're hearing is of God and not of man or of the flesh or the devil. In other words, it should be the normal, natural walk of the Spirit-filled, committed believer that when God speaks, you can identify the voice of God. So what I'm going to give you primarily is for those who are not that sure, who do not have the experience of being able to get on their face before God and know that they've heard from God. No question in their mind about it. So we're talking about being able to discern the voice of God when we're seeking His mind about something. Now, what I want to do is I want to give you a list of things that will help you to determine when you're trying to find the mind of God about something and you get two or three conflicting ideas, to help you to be able to sift through and to determine, oh, that couldn't be of God, or this is of God. is you're seeking the Lord's mind and you're praying, you will know that you have heard the voice of God. I don't mean an audible voice, but the Spirit of God speaking to you. You'll know that you're hearing from God when the following things are true. Number one, when what you hear is consistent with the Word of God. God would never tell you to do something or to engage in something or build a relationship that is not of Him, that is, that's inconsistent with Scripture. If you neglect the Word of God, if you don't get in the Word of God, if you don't build the Scriptures into your life, Satan comes along and speaks to you, and you say, that sounds super, that's a good idea, and don't check it out with Scripture, you can make a horrible mistake, a very, very costly mistake in your life. So the first question is, if what I'm hearing, is this consistent with the Word of God? And it would never be. You will never find Almighty God ever telling you to do anything that would contradict any portion of the Word of God. All right, number two, if you're hearing from God and you're asking and seeking His mind, what you have to ask is number two, does it conflict with human reason? Now you see, usually Satan will say, well, look, this is the natural, normal thing to do. But usually, not always now, usually when God requires something of us, usually it will conflict with what is the natural, normal, reasonable thing to do. If you look at the life of Jesus, He usually did the opposite thing from which was expected and the opposite from what the world would do. He will never tell us to do anything that contradicts His Word, nor will He tell us to live our lives according to the reasonable, rational thinking of a world system that is anti-God, anti-Christ, and anti-faith. The third question is this. As the Lord speaks to your heart, you ask yourself this question. Is what I'm hearing, is this clashing with my fleshly nature? That is, my fleshly desires. God would never tell you to do anything, now watch this carefully, that would be consistent with gratifying the flesh. I did not say that God would never tell you anything that would bring contentment, joy, enjoyment, or fun. Listen, God is for fun, but He's for fun in the right way that will be pleasing and bring fulfillment and not instantaneous gratification of the flesh. So whatever you're hearing is what you're hearing saying to you, gratify the flesh. Fulfill the lust. Go ahead and do it. Forget what anybody else says. It's your thing. It's your life. You can do like you please. It's you, you're the only person you've got to satisfy. God never speaks in those terms. God always speaks in terms of that which does what? That which gratifies the spirit within me, not the flesh. So God never speaks in some ways, but He speaks very clearly in other ways. And so we have to ask that. Secondly, or fourthly rather, will this challenge my faith? That is, what I'm hearing, will this challenge my faith? Usually, if you'll think about it, what is God always up to in our life? God is always up to challenging our faith and building our faith because that builds our relationship to Him. It grows us into an intimacy with Him like nothing else will do. So when you're listening to the Lord, you ask yourself the question, will this challenge my faith? If it's from God, most of the time, it will challenge your faith. Now, the fifth one is this. Does this decision call for courage? And that is, if God's telling me to do something, is what He's saying, is this calling for an act of courage on my part? It may not always do that, but oftentimes it will. That is, I'm to do the thing that is not reasonable in the eyes of the world. That will challenge my faith. That will challenge me to have the courage to do the thing that's right, though the world may not see it that way. So it will challenge my courage. It will call for courage in my life to make that decision. Now I want to stop at that point, and I want to apply these first five back to the Scripture, because I want you to see how real all of this was in this situation. Now go back for just a moment and remember what happened. Jesus, for the first time, is beginning to say to His disciples, I'm going to suffer at the hands of the Pharisees, the Sadducees, and the scribes. I'm going to be killed by them. Then I'm going to rise from the dead. All right, now, in the light of what He just said, I must die, I must be killed, and rise the third day. Let me ask you this question. Was the fact that Jesus Christ was to die, was that consistent with Scripture? Yes or no? Yes, because the Old Testament teaches that He would be, Isaiah 53. Secondly, we said that it was a conflict with human reason. Was His answer a conflict with human reason if here He was and he was the Messiah and going to set up an earthly kingdom. They were going to kill him and rise again. Was that in conflict with human reason that they were going to kill him and he was going to be resurrected from the dead? By all means. Number three, did this clash with Peter's fleshly desires? It certainly did, because he saw himself as one of the in group, and he was, Peter, James, and John with Christ. And so that meant if Jesus died, where did that leave Peter? So he was going to be left out in the cold. So let's face it, any one of us would probably have felt the same thing. Well, where am I going to be, Jesus, if you die? If you're going to set up a kingdom and you're the Messiah and the Pharisees, the Sadducees, and the scribes killed you, where is that going to leave me? So he was concerned about himself. Number four, did it challenge Peter's faith? You better believe it did when Jesus said, I'm going to rise again the third day. That was a challenge to his faith. Did it challenge his courage that he was willing to follow a man who said he was the Messiah? That there was going to be some kind of a battle in which he lost his life among the scribes, Pharisees, and the Sadducees, and that he was going to rise again. Would he have the courage to hang in there with him, though he was going to die? And if he rose, would he have the courage to follow him? Listen, every single one of those things were straight from God. And that's why Jesus said to him, notice what he said to him here in his response. He says, you're not setting your mind on God's interest, but man's. And what Jesus was saying to Peter when Peter said, hold it, it'll never be. He says, God forbid, Lord, I'll never let that happen. You'll never die at the hands of the scribes, Pharisees, and the Sadducees. It's just not going to happen. What did Jesus say? He said, Peter, you're a stumbling block. But he didn't say Peter. He says, get behind me, Satan. Jesus knew that through the lips of Peter, Satan had expressed his objection to what Jesus was about to do, because Jesus' death on the cross would be the atoning sacrifice to save all of mankind. And I want to tell you, my friend, there are many, many voices today, most of which are not from God. And I believe as a maturing believer, if we're listening to God, if God is speaking and He's speaking, God isn't going to lead us to make the wrong decisions. He's going to protect us in our decision making. He's going to protect us when we're listening to Him. And when you and I learn to walk in the Spirit, when we understand the meaning of the cross, and when we walk in the Spirit and not in the flesh, and God is in control of our lives, it'll be very simple for us to be able to detect the voice of God versus the voice of Satan. And what I'm simply giving you are some signals that you can go by, that when you start getting conflicting voices and conflicting views, is there any way, anything to sift those things through to be able to say, God would never do that. That's not of God. Oh, this is of God. And that's what I'm trying to do in this message. We're half through those points. Let's move on to number six. Now, when God is doing the talking, when God is doing the speaking, and you're listening, He's going to cause you to think of the effects of this decision on other people. He's going to cause you to think of its effects upon other people. Now, here's what Satan says. Satan says, don't worry about anybody else. Do your own thing. You don't have but your life. You've got your own rights. You just do what you want to do. God never speaks in those terms. Friend, God never talks about our rights. He talks about our surrender. He talks about our crucifixion. He talks about Christ Jesus. He talks about loving the brother. He talks about bearing each other's burdens. He talks about encouraging one another. He talks about being careful about our witness, lest we cause our brother to stumble. That's what God says. That doesn't mean that God will let you tell you to check out what everybody else believes before you make a decision. I'm not saying that. I'm simply saying that any kind of carelessness about its effect upon other people, that voice is not from God. Then, as you're listening, more than likely, if God is doing the speaking, He's going to caution you to be patient. Listen, I don't believe you'll find anywhere in Scripture where God tells somebody to rush into a decision. God will never tell you, just rush in, blindly rush in. You may have to move swiftly, but you can move swiftly in the will of God, in the Spirit of God, and not be rushing into a situation. You see, if you're getting this rush, rush, hurry, hurry, go ahead, you better put a check on that one. Usually, if God's doing the talking, He's not rushing you into something and hurrying you along and moving along thoughtlessly, but God wants all the details just right. All right, the next one. And that is, if you're listening to the Lord and God is speaking to your heart, He's going to speak in a way that you will consider the future consequences of what you're about to do. Now listen to me. When Satan says, move on, go ahead, just move on, make the decision, don't worry about the consequences. Listen, God is very, very interested and concerned about the future consequences of all of our actions. And so if you're listening from God, if you're listening to Him, He's going to bring that up. But if you get this sometimes blatant, boisterous voice of some demonic power that says, do it now, don't worry about the consequences, you don't live but once. That, my friend, is the word of the world. You only live once? That's right, down here. Why worry about tomorrow? Because tomorrow is eternally long. And you see, if you're listening to God, God is going to involve the future consequences of this decision. So you're going to hear that, all right? A very important point here also is this. That is, if you're listening to the Lord and let's say, for example, that you've decided to get advice from someone else. Maybe God may say to you, you need to go to so-and-so and get advice, because there's some decisions that other people know more about the details and the consequences than we do. And so God would indeed oftentimes lead us to get advice. But here's what I believe God will tell you. If God leads you to get advice, God wants you to check out the lifestyle of the person from whom you're getting advice. Why should a believer go to a non-believer to get advice that's going to affect his or her life? Now, some of you who are in some areas of business may have a problem with that, but I want to challenge you to consider that in whatever business you may be in. Consider the lifestyle of those from whom you're getting advice about your life that will affect your life and your family, your business, and your finances. So what we have to ask is this. Is the advice we're getting, is it the kind of advice that's coming from a person whose lifestyle that is consistent with the Word of God? All right. Not only that, if God's doing the speaking, whatever He says to us, it is going to contribute to our spiritual growth. Now, how do I know that? Because He says that He foreordained and predestined that you and I be conformed to the likeness of Christ. All right, if He foreordained before the foundation of the world that you and I be conformed to the likeness of Christ, whatever God tells me to do, simple or complex, it is going to be a part of my spiritual growth. God would never tell you anything that would set you back spiritually. He would never tell you to do anything that would cause your spiritual life to disintegrate. He would never tell you to do anything that would hinder you and harm your spiritual growth. But rather, the things that God will tell you to do, simple or complex as they may be, will be a contribution to your spiritual growth. Very, very important we ask the question, if I do what I believe God's saying, will this contribute to my spiritual growth or will it hinder me? Whatever He's saying is going to contribute to my spiritual growth, not tear me down. One last thing. When you're talking to Him and listening, God's doing the speaking and you're trying to find out whose voice it is, one of the things that's going to happen is there's going to be a calmness that develops in your spirit. And as you begin to discern the voice of God, there's going to be a calmness, and then you're going to have what Paul said, the peace that passes all human understanding, because he says that peace, look, he says that peace garrisons you about. It surrounds you like a fortress to keep you from feeling anxiety anymore and worry anymore or frustration and fears about the decision. You've heard from God. When somebody says, I've prayed and I've got faith and I believe this is of God, listen, you may be able to believe with your mind, but you'll never be able to believe with your spirit and exercise spiritual faith if God's not in the thing, because, listen, your spirit will never agree to believing something that's not of God. What we have to ask is the peace really there? And you see, he says, the Amplified Bible says, the peace of God sits as umpire in my heart to tell me when I'm safe or whether I'm heading the wrong direction or not. Now, you remember when you were a kid growing up, and your mom said, supper's going to be done, finished at 6 o'clock. Be there. You said, yes, ma'am. You got to playing with your friends. 6:15 went by, and boy, you heard it. Charles! Charles! Did you know I didn't have to wonder if that was my mom's voice? I knew in a split second whose voice that was. I knew what she wanted as soon as she called. I didn't have to learn my mom's voice. I grew up hearing it. I knew it. 1,000 mothers could have called my name. Only my mother could have called my name in a way that got my attention. I want to tell you something. If you're saved, it ought to be the natural, normal thing for you that when God speaks, you know it is your Father who's called your name.
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16: 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To willingly sin is to be short-sighted. Here's a moment with Charles Stanley.
15: How many of us, if we had considered the future consequences of some of our decisions, would not have made some decisions we've made? Right. You know what Satan says? Satan says, forget the future. Don't worry about it. I mean, you don't have, listen, you know what Satan's word is? Eat, drink, and be merry. What he doesn't say is, for tomorrow you're going to die and face the judgment. He doesn't say that. That part's not important. Satan's not the kind of fellow who would remind you of the scripture, whatever man sows, that shall he also reap. And all through the New Testament, in clear black and white print, and oftentimes between the lines, there's the message of considering the future consequences of your decision. Whenever God is speaking, God always has your future in mind. He also always has, he's going to be bringing you to think about, now, if I make this decision in this way, what will be the future consequences to me? What will be the future consequences to my family? What will be the future consequences to my business partners here or my vocation? What will be the future consequences to my witness? God is interested in the future consequences of today's decision.
16: The Bible says to grow in the grace and knowledge of Jesus. Has this program helped you with that? We'd love to know how. 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
29: 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Welcome to Season Watch with Wendy Scott, where we observe the things coming on the earth through biblical binoculars, because the Bible is both timely and timeless. With her master's degree in rhetoric and writing skills, Wendy is a part-time college professor, but a full-time truth professor. She believes the Word of God is His perfect revelation, including a young earth six-day creation, as well as the global flood inundation, and that Israel is God's chosen nation. Faith alone in Jesus is salvation. The true church rapture comes pre-tribulation, followed by Christ's millennial domination and His eternal kingdom with earth's regeneration. Jesus is coming without hesitation. And now, here's Wendy with today's topic.
30: Hello, friends. Thank you for joining me again with Season Watch. I'm Wendy Scott. I pray you're walking with Jesus this glorious Sunday morning. And so let's begin with prayer. Well, Jesus, we do pray for your will to be done on earth as it is in heaven. Thank you, God, for your tremendous plans. Thank you that you reveal your plans to the servants, your servants, the prophets, and that you show your friends the things to come. And help us, Lord, to grasp onto these things and to wake up and to walk with you to fulfill our assignments as ambassadors for God. Lord, help us to pray for those in need. We pray for the nations of the earth, the wars, and those who are suffering innocence. God, help us to be just a wall of prayer for those in need, and especially the house of faith. And so we lift all these things to you in Jesus' name. Amen. Well, we've been watching the blueprint for the Antichrist globalist takeover, for his Antichrist kingdom. It's coming together very quickly, as we've been saying. That's why we're called Season Watch here. And it's pretty evident how fast it's coming together and right before our eyes. This plot, whether from socialists or technocrats or globalists, is summed up very well by Marx's Communist Manifesto. If you've never read it, you should read it. So as you may or may not know, Marx was actually a Satanist. I think he wrote poems to Satan even. Satan most assuredly laid out the method for overthrowing the nations and bringing them under his global control. And we see all these entities conspiring together to accomplish these goals that we see in the Communist Manifesto. First is to abolish private property. Boy, they're talking about that a lot these days. Then they want to institute a heavy income tax. That's how you take things from the rich and soon from everybody. They want to abolish the right to inherit. You won't be able to inherit anything from your family, any money, anything that they've earned, right? That's how you abolish capitalism and the ability to have individual, you know, make your own way individually. Four, they want to confiscate the property of the rebels. They want to, fifth, the government-run national bank. That's how you're going to have the Antichrist is going to have control and be able to have control of what you buy or sell, right? It's run by the globalist government. Number six, they want government control of all communication and transportation. Boy, we're pretty close to that. Government control of all central assets. What do you think is going to happen when they convert everything to the digital, you know, method? When they convert everything so that it can be digitized, they can take control of it. Government armies of agriculture and industry. Interesting. They want to take control of all that. They want to redistribute global communities. Well, they've been doing that for a couple of decades now, especially starting with Obama when everybody started crashing across borders in the Western nations. And then 10, they want all education to be controlled by the government. I think we accomplished that one at the top of the list almost. And so the great promises of Marx's manifesto, especially once we understand what the term bourgeoisie really means, really seem to fall into place. And it's not the elite. Bourgeoisie is not about the elite. The elite are going to control everything. The bourgeoisie really means the traditional middle class, upper and middle class. That's who they're trying to tear down. That's why they have to do all these things. And so we see some quotes from Marx's manifesto. The theory of communists can be summed up in a single sentence: abolition of private property. That's what these socialists want. It's just a name. And the abolition of this state of things is called by the traditional middle class or the bourgeoisie, the abolition of individuality and freedom, and rightly so. So Marx admitted that it's an abolition of individuality and freedom. It's right there in the manifesto. He also said that the bourgeoisie or the traditional middle class family, which will vanish as a matter of course of taking these measures. He also said, in the bourgeoisie or the traditional middle class society, the past dominates the present. But in the communist society, the present dominates the past. Haven't they rewritten the history? That's their goal. He also said, some protest that there are eternal truths such as freedom, justice, etc., common to all states of society. But communism abolishes eternal truths. It abolishes all religions and all morality. It therefore acts in contradiction to all past historical experience. And isn't that exactly what we're seeing? They're tearing down the foundations so they can build back oppression, right? That's communism. People argue it's not socialism. I mean, it's not socialism. That's communism. We'll tell that to the USSR, about as communist as you can get, the United Socialist Soviet Socialist Republic. What about the Republic of China, right? So people will soften the tyranny with names, but you can know them by their words, their plans, their actions, and it's all a trap. Right? Call it whatever you want. They have all one aim. Democrats, socialists, Islamists, communists, anarchists, technocrats, globalists. They all want to tear down nations, take control of every person, reduce the population, rule over the masses, and all in preparation for the Antichrist. And many of them know that's exactly what they're doing. As we see in Psalm 2 and have read so many times, why do the nations rage and the people plot a vain thing? The kings of the earth set themselves and the rulers conspire together against the Lord and against his anointed, saying, let us break their bonds in pieces and cast away their cords from us. So we're about to usher in the socialist trap, all set to spring because of the successful indoctrination of our youth through the elites that have taken over universities. I teach at one, trust me, it's there. And they've taken over the positions of power, from the littlest positions to the highest positions. They've propped up the Soroses of the global cabal, and it's all too late to change. And now we've got the Islamists coming in on their tailcoats, making their changes all in the same direction. And we see it successfully replacing in New York and will in California with the blood libel against the innocent blood of full-term abortions, an abomination that should bring Americans to the streets, but instead it passes like any other event. And so the West and America in particular has been demoralized and no longer cares for such fights. The natural love of Western civilization for the life of the innocent has died, and God must punish those who bear his name in vain and misrepresent him. And the whole world thinks of us as a Christian nation in America, and we lead the world in the slaughtering of the innocent and exporting the vile things that should not be spoken of. And now we're ready for the king to come out of his place and destroy those who hate him, along with the culture now dead to what is right. As we see in James 4:17, therefore to him who knows to do good and does not do it, it's sin, right? So we know that. We know to do good. Isaiah 1:15, when you spread out your hands, I will hide from you. Even though you make many prayers, I will not hear you because your hands are full of blood. Wash your hand, yourselves, make yourselves clean. Put away the evil of your doings from before my eyes. Cease to do evil. Learn to do good. Seek justice. Rebuke the oppressor. Defend the fatherless and plead for the widow. And yet we do not. As a culture, we have no power anymore to take it back. And the day will come when God will take those who trust him out of the earth into his loving kingdom and leave the world to itself. And then those authoritarian powers will take full planetary control. And those who hate God will get what they want. No restraints from heaven on evil. These agents of Satan almost have all the things they need in place. And so, friends, fasten your truth belts as today we discuss, behold, one like the Son of Man coming with the clouds of heaven. And so yesterday we went over the timeline of the tribulation events from the flip side, based not on the experiences happening on the earth, but the church's amazing viewpoint of the tribulation from the perspective of heaven and what the church will witness after the rapture. And so, friends, there's a reason why God takes the church to heaven for the seven-year tribulation, and it's glorious. And so to understand the tremendous promise given to those who are raptured, let's review those early verses in Revelation that set it up. And so when we begin the book of Revelation, we need to remember that it is the revelation of Jesus Christ. As Matthew 11:27 said, all things have been delivered to me by my Father, and no one knows the Son except the Father. Well, he is about to be revealed. We also see Jesus' claim in John 17:5, and now, O Father, glorify me together with yourself, with the glory which I had with you before the world was. We don't understand the glory and majesty and power of Jesus, the Godhead, the God himself who left heaven, put on a man and walked this earth, suffered and died in our place. But the world will soon see him for who he is. And Jesus has always been with the Father, and all things were made by him and for him. And God will reveal who Jesus really is and glorify the Son before those who love him and then to the world. So the book of Revelation is the only book of the Bible which comes with a blessing. Revelation 1:3, blessed is he who reads and those who hear the words of this prophecy and keep those things which are written in it, for the time is near. And that's what he urges us to do. We should not go, oh, we can't read that. That's foolish. That's a lie. But it also comes with a curse. Revelation 22:18, for I testify to everyone who hears the words of the prophecy of this book, and if anyone adds to these things, God will add to him the plagues that are written in it. And if anyone takes away from the words of this book of this prophecy, God will take away his part from the book of life, from the holy city, and from the things which are written in this book, meaning the promises. And so we should read it. We need to read it. It contains the promises that we need to hear to help lift our eyes from the things of this earth that so easily distract, ensnare, and oppress us to the glory of things to come in heaven. And that's the beauty of God's plan, who revealed it through Jesus himself and gave it to John to give to us specifically so that we would have hope in the things to come. And he gave it to him while his faithful witness, John, was in exile, suffering for his faith. As we see in Revelation 1:9, I, John, your brother and companion in tribulation and kingdom and patience of Jesus Christ, was on the isle that's called Patmos for the word of God and for the testimony of Jesus. We have to remember there are many suffering in the world today for the word of God and the testimony of Jesus. We must remember them in our prayers and pray that God rescues all of us soon. Revelation 1:10, I was in the Spirit on the Lord's day, and I heard behind me a loud voice as of a trumpet saying, I'm the Alpha and the Omega, the first and the last. So what you see, write in a book and send it to the seven churches which are in Asia. And of course, we all got a copy. Verse 17, and when I saw him, I fell at his feet as dead. But he laid his right hand on me saying, do not be afraid. I am the first and the last. I am he who lives and was dead, and behold, I'm alive forevermore. Amen. And I have the keys of hell and death. Right? Remember, Jesus went down when he died. He went down. He preached to the souls in prison. He said, the gates of hell shall not prevail against his gospel, against his sacrifice. And he took back the gates of hell and the key to the gates of hell and death from Satan. We see in Revelation 1:19, write these things which you have seen, and the things which are, and the things which will take place after this, right? And so if we jump forward, we see the promise to those who are faithful. He writes to the letter to the seven churches, and the sixth church is the Church of Philadelphia, a favorite verse of this station, of this show. Revelation 3:8, I know your works. That should be us. I see I've set before you an open door, and no one can shut it, for you have a little strength, right? There's not that many faithful left in the world. You have kept my word and have not denied my name. Because you've kept my command to persevere, I will also keep you from the hour of trial, which shall come upon the whole world to test those who dwell on the earth. That's the tribulation. It also means tribulation. In English. Behold, I am coming quickly. Hold fast to what you have, that no one may take your crown. How can somebody take our crown? There's a crown for those who long for his appearing, and many people have been fooled to not even hope for it. And so God urges all of us to avoid the enticements and traps of this world, to compromise on the word of God, and to diminish the only name given under heaven whereby men can be saved. Like the worldly church of Laodicea, the seventh church, the letter, who will be left behind. We see in Revelation, but we will not be left behind, right? And so we see next in Revelation 4:1, after these things I looked, and behold, a door standing open in heaven. And the first voice which I heard was like a trumpet speaking with me, saying, come up here, and I will show you the things which must take place after this. And so we understand that this is the moment at the start of chapter 4 when God brings John into heaven in the spirit. It's kind of a spiritual rapture, simulating what will happen when the church, who has kept his word and not denied his name, will be spared from the hour of trial that's to come upon the whole earth. But we find that the purpose for bringing the church to heaven is twofold. First, to keep God's promise to always spare his faithful ones from the wrath of God, just as he spared Noah, just as he spared Lot. But also to bring all of the faithful to witness Jesus receive his glory and inheritance of the earth as on our behalf. And so remember the spiritual principles we read last week. Jesus quotes them in Matthew 18:16. But if he will not hear, right? There's a lot of people who won't hear these days. Take with you one or two more witnesses that by the mouth of two or three witnesses, every word may be established. And so we actually will be brought to heaven as witnesses of Jesus's glory. Those who love him will see him receive the kingdom on our behalf and his authority to judge the earth and to establish his 1,000-year reign with us and ultimately the eternal reign. And we see this description. We see in John 14:2, we get a glimpse of this. Jesus said, "In my Father's house are many mansions. If it were not so, I would have told you. Behold, I go and prepare a place for you." So he's preparing heaven. He said 2,000 years to prepare heaven for us to be there in the flesh, in our spiritual flesh, in our spiritual bodies. "And if I go and prepare a place for you, I will come again and receive you to myself." That's the promise of the rapture, that where I am, there you may be also. John 17:24, "Father, I desire that they also of whom you gave me may be with me where I am, that they may behold my glory." That's the reason. "Which you have given me, for you loved me before the foundation of the earth." And so Jesus has prepared a place for 2,000 years so that the whole church will gather in the host of heaven and witness the ceremony of when he receives his glory and his inheritance, and we'll all be with him. And that's his desire. He was humiliated on our behalf. We have been humiliated because of Satan and those who love him and follow him. The whole earth seems like it's under the sway of the wicked one, and yet God has the last say, and he's going to triumph, and he's going to bring us to heaven to witness this beautiful ceremony that happens during the 7 years of the tribulation. As Hebrews beautifully describes our future reward, Hebrews 12:22, "But you have come to Mount Zion, to the city of the living God, the heavenly Jerusalem, to an innumerable company of angels, to the general assembly and the church or the congregation of the firstborn who were registered in heaven, to God, the judge of all, to the spirits of just men made perfect, and to Jesus, the mediator of the new covenant." Isn't that exciting? That's what happens. You don't want to go to heaven in the rapture. Well, you don't want to be down here. You're going to miss the best part. You're going to miss the entire ceremony where we witness Jesus receiving his glory and the inheritance that we all will take part in, because he generously is going to give it to us. How exciting. You've never been at such a great ceremony. And so as we go on with John into heaven, we see the heavenly kingdom to witness all of these things that will take place in heaven. And so Revelation 4:2, "Immediately I was in the spirit, and behold, a throne was set in heaven, and one sat on the throne. And he who sat there was like jasper and a sardis stone in appearance. And there was a rainbow around the throne in appearance like an emerald. And around the throne were 24 thrones, and on the thrones I saw 24 elders sitting clothed in white robes, and they had crowns of gold on their heads. And from the throne proceeded lightnings, thunderings, and voices. 7 lamps of fire were burning before the throne, which are the 7 spirits of God." And so we believe the 24 elders, as we're going to see, are humans. They're humans, probably maybe the 12 patriarchs of the Old Testament and the 12 apostles of the New Testament. We'll find out. And so the 24 elders in verse 10, Revelation 4:10, "And the 24 elders fall down before him who sits on the throne and worship him who lives forever and ever. And they cast their crowns before the throne, saying, 'You are worthy, O Lord, to receive glory and honor and power, for you created all things, and by your will they exist and were created.'" And so here we see the description of God on his glorious throne, worshiped by the host of heaven and the 24 elders, just as Daniel described exactly. He described this exact ceremony that's about to happen. We see in Daniel 7:9, I watched till the thrones were put in place. That's the thrones of the humans, the kings of the earth who conspire together, including the Antichrist. And they're put in their place. And the Ancient of Days was seated. His garment was white as snow, and the hair of his head was like pure wool. Jesus was described that way also in the beginning of Revelation. His throne was a fiery flame. Its wheels

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4: Seven seals. This is a scroll sealed with seals. This is a legal document. This is a testament. It is, in fact, the New Testament. And then I saw a strong angel proclaiming with a loud voice, "Who is worthy to open the scroll and to loose its seals?" But no one of the elders, one of the elders said to me, "Do not weep. Behold, the Lion of the tribe of Judah, the Root of David, has prevailed to open the scroll and to loose its seven seals. And behold, I looked, and in the midst of the throne and of the four living creatures and in the midst of the elders stood a lamb as though it had been slain, having seven horns and seven eyes, which are the seven spirits of God sent out to all the earth. Then he came and took the scroll out of the right hand of him who sat on the throne. And when he had taken the scroll, the four creatures and the 24 living elders, the 24 elders fell down before the Lamb and said, with their harps and golden bowls full of incense, which are the prayers of the saints. And they sang a new song, saying, 'You are worthy to take the scroll and to open its seals, for you were slain, and you have redeemed us to our God by your blood out of every tribe and tongue and people and nation, and have made us kings and priests to our God, and we shall reign on earth.' And then I looked and heard the voice of many angels around the throne, the living creatures and the elders, and the number of them was 10,000 times 10,000 and thousands of thousands, saying with a loud voice, 'Worthy is the Lamb who was slain to receive power and riches and wisdom and strength and honor and glory and blessing.'" And this is the moment, friends, you do not want to witness it. Jesus will be revealed who he really is, the King of all the earth, and we'll be with him safe forevermore. And so make sure you take that first ride into heaven. You don't want to be here through the tribulation. You want to witness this beautiful ceremony on our behalf, the King of Kings. And so until next time, God bless you all.
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0: This is What's Right, What's Left with Pastor Ernie Sanders.
5: Good evening and welcome to another edition of What's Right, What's Left, the legendary voice of the Christian resistance. On this 30th day, only one more day left in August, 30th day of August, 2026. Wow. And tonight, my producer is none other than that legendary, mighty Andrew. Hey, Andrew.
6: Thank you, Pastor.
5: All righty there. We're ready to roll tonight. We got through Friday night. You scared him away Friday night, Andy. So tonight, well, you know, Friday night in the radio, we were discussing the disgusting act of the godless Massachusetts legislators that signed legislation to law encouraging killing of babies. They were celebrating. It was like having a party, and they were celebrating the fact that they could kill babies. The image of God, they could destroy these satanic people. And that Massachusetts legislator, they're children of Satan himself. And anyhow, they were just following in the footsteps of New York that did the same thing. And here now, Virginia wants to do the same thing. It's death. God's word in the Bible is very clear. Those that hate God love death. Those that hate God love death. And the worst is in California out there where you can kill that baby 28 days after he's born. And so, folks, this is why we were praying in pregatory prayers. And can you imagine what it would be like if the pastors, you see, just imagine you're one of those wicked, ungodly, unclean state legislators out there in Massachusetts or wherever, and you've heard story after story or testimony after testimony of how God has answered the prayers of his people. How God has answered their prayer. And then you hear pastors on the radio, and that's exactly what they heard there in Massachusetts, praying that God would return, a precatory prayers, that God would return that very death that they wanted for the children upon their own heads. Now, can you imagine it's one of those state reps? They're going to think, oh, what if God answers their prayer? These people are cowardly. They're evil. They're evil to the core. I mean, very evil, okay? Now, just imagine if the pastors had the courage, like the pastors of old, like the Black Road Regiment. Just imagine if the pastors had the courage to do that, to stand up and pray in precatory prayers all across the country on those wicked, evil people. Just imagine. Let me tell you what would happen. There would be a huge change. If only the pastors had the courage, huh? Well, we're going to start tonight. The title of the message was Woke 2, the Far Left Satanic Blue. And we're going to start tonight taking a look at 2 Timothy chapter 3. And we start with verse 1. This know also that in the last days, perilous times shall come. That's an interesting word, because that word perilous there is used only one other time in Scripture. In fact, that's over in Matthew chapter 8, verse 28. We'll look at that maybe in a minute. It means, in the Greek, it means exceedingly, exceedingly fierce, exceedingly fierce. And so, this know also that in the last times. Now, it's an interesting thing, too, because he's very specific here. Most of the places he talks about in later days or in end times, but here this is very specific. It's here and also in Peter in the last part, the very last part of the sixth dispensation period, just prior to the return of our Lord. So he's giving you an exact period there. Perilous time shall come. Very, very furious times. Now, here he goes on to say, for men shall be lovers of their own selves. Wow, I'm going to tell you here, folks. Here, this kind of particular, if you will, cult of self-love out there today is now being strongly promoted by secular psychologists, increasingly prominent in counseling methods. This is what they're being taught. First, you've got to learn to love yourself. You've got to learn. That's not what God says. God says you have to learn to love Him and esteem others before you're higher than yourself. And so these so-called psychologists, and I'm talking about these so-called Christian psychologists too, put it this way, they have counseling methods that are used in these modern neo-evangelical churches as the answer to all psychological and sociological problems, and it is absolute lunacy. It's absolute farcy. And so he goes on to talk about covetous. Well, today, you have these young people out there, all of these young people today, well, not all these young people, praise the good Lord for those that are going and turning towards the right and not towards the left, but think that they're entitled. They think that the world owes them a living, that the world owes them a place to live. It's an interesting thing, because especially these college educated, and it's really affected the young women. I can tell you they're some very unhappy young women, because they went into they had mama and daddy spend tons of money to get them an education, and instead they got an indoctrination and not an education. They went to Harvard, they went to Yale, they went to these places, and thinking or being told, look, you are highly educated, you need to be at the head, you need to be in charge. Well, the problem of it is there's not a big market out there for social workers out there today, folks, liberal arts. No, there's no money in that. So these young girls coming out of there thinking, well, we're educated, so we're supposed to be in charge, but why isn't anybody paying attention to us? And why aren't we making the mega bucks we're supposed to? Well, you weren't educated. You were indoctrinated. And there's a big difference. He goes on to say, boasters. Boy, do we have a lot of that out there today. Proud, well, that was the original sin. The original sin, Satan's. Blasphemers, boy, that's all over the internet. And disobedient to parents and unthankful, unholy. Boy, if that is not what the Gen Zs, unthankful, unholy, feeling that they deserve, that they're entitled, and boy, are they being disappointed. Without natural affection, boy, this comes into play here in a number of ways. First of all, the most natural thing in the world is for a mother to want to protect their unborn child or their born. I mean, even the animals, a mama grizzly bear, she will fight off a male, even if it costs twice her size. She'll fight a male twice to save her cubs. Same thing with a female lion. A lioness will fight a male, knowing she doesn't have a chance to win, but she'll fight to protect her cubs. With gorillas, it's even worse, because male gorillas have been known to kill females if they simply don't like something about them. That's why when they bring them into mate and that, they have to watch them very, very carefully, okay? But even in the wild, the animals know to protect their offspring. But a whole lot of women in this country, well, they don't live up to that. They are lesser than the animals. In my opinion, those that go out killing the babies, they're worse than animals. They're lesser beasts, in my opinion, than those animals in the wild. He goes on to talk about, and not only that, but folks, look, what is more natural than for a man to marry a woman? That's right. It's been done for years and years. Started back in that garden there. The first marriage, Adam and Eve, right there. So what is more natural? But not today. You've got all kinds of strange things. You got what they call same-sex marriage, which is what God's Word, the Bible, calls it an abomination. Abomination. And so then you got these other idiots that are like marrying two women to three men and vice versa. Even, there are even some that have married their animals out there. I'm talking about four-legged animals, not the two-legged animals. And so he goes on, incontinent. What incontinent means, folks, is without the strength, without the power, being powerless, if you will, to do what is known to be the right thing. James 4:17. Not having, knowing what to do, but not being able to do it, not having the power to do the right thing. Fear is despisers of those that are good. Those on the left hate Christians. I mean, they really do hate Christians. I don't get as much mail as I used to. But every now and then I still get some hate mail out there. Folks, I guess they just got tired of it and gave up. But we don't hate them. We really feel sorry for them. We feel, because we know what their end is going to be. We know what their end is going to be. We know that they're shaking a rebellious fist in the face of a holy God, and we know that never ends well. No, not ever. He goes on to say, well, you know what I'm going to do? I'm going to stop there and go back here to verse 2. For men should be lovers of their own selves, covetous, boasters, proud, blasphemers. I want to jump over very quick. We mentioned earlier to Matthew 8. When we talked about that word fear, so in Matthew 8, verse 28. And when he came, when he was come to the other side in the country, the Gergesenes there met him, two possessed with devils, coming out of the tombs, exceedingly fierce, that no man might pass by that way. And behold, they cried out, saying, what have we to do with thee, Jesus? Thou Son of God, art thou come hither to torment us before the time? And there was a good way off from them a herd of swine feeding. So the devils besought him, saying, if thou cast us out, suffer us to go away into the herd of swine. And he said unto them, go. And when they were come out, they went into the herd of swine, and beheld, the whole herd of swine ran violently down a steep place into the sea, and they perished in the waters. And they that kept them fled, and went their ways into the city, and told everything that was befallen to the possession of the devils. And I believe absolutely that's what he's referring to here. All of this demonic, I have no doubts at all that in the past year This ministry has really been under demonic attack. Things that are not in the realm of the natural and the realm of the normal, but supernatural things that have happened to us here. And so, but he that is in us is greater than he that is in the world. He goes on to talk about traitors. Boy, do we have traitors out there today. Boy, do we have a lot of traitors out there today. You have to watch your back. President Trump's got to watch his back all the time. And churches, Bible-believing, Bible-teaching churches, you know, you have to be on the guard. Those of you doing what we're doing, because they have those that infiltrate. They'll come in as angels of light, but they come in with a purpose to come in and destroy. And we've had those that have come into our church and pretended to be a part of us, but they never were. And then they had left when they couldn't get their way. In other words, when they came in, they couldn't tone things down or change what we did, change what we're teaching. And so they would leave. And then they would call people, others that still back at the church, and try to convince them to leave the church too. This was the, and what does the Bible say in the Proverbs 6? It talks about seven things. These six things, yes, seven God hates. And the last one of that is those that cause division within the church. And that's exactly what they're doing. And in every Bible preaching, Bible believe, if you're doing the Lord's work out there, you're going to feel that the enemy's going to come after you. If you're stepping on Satan's toes, he's going to come after you. Okay, and so here, I wanted to pick it up in verse 5. Well, traitors, heady, high-minded, lovers of pleasures more than lovers of God. Boy, is that out there today, especially the lovers of pleasures. They're the absolute illicit sex that's everywhere you turn. Everywhere you turn. You know, today, I mean, when I was growing up, back in the 50s, folks, if the girls that go to the beaches today almost naked, I mean, showing, I mean, there are so many, we, you know, go down to the beach and sometimes they're topless, sometimes they're, I mean, what they're wearing, they might as well be just naked. Back in the 50s, they would have gone to jail for that. They would have gone to jail the first time. They would have gone to jail for that. Because the country was better. The country was cleaner. Yeah, I hear these awful, awful feminists saying, we're not going to go back to the days of Leave It to Beaver and Father Knows Best. Those were good days, clean days. And the reason those feminists don't want to go back to those days is because they're unclean people. We go here, he says, having a form of godliness but denying the power thereof. From such turn away. For this sort are they which creep into houses and lead captive silly women laden with sins, led away with diverse lusts, ever learning and ever able to come to the knowledge of the truth. Now as Jannes and Jambres withstood Moses, so do these same resist thee. Truth, men of corrupt minds, reprobate concerning the faith. Now, I'm going to jump out ahead and go over to John chapter 8 here and take a look at who these people are. In the John chapter 8, we read in verse 44, you are of your father the devil, and the lust of your father you will do. He was a murderer from the beginning and abode not in the truth, because there is no truth in him. When he speaketh a lie, for of his own, for he is a liar and the father of it. And so here, Just as those that receive the Lord Jesus Christ become the children of God, also those that do the will of the devil are called children of the wicked one. And folks, it's been an age-long conflict between the spiritual seed of the serpent and the spiritual seed of the woman, which was first prophesied back in Genesis 3:15. And here, John, you know, Satan's children, like Satan, are still lying today. They say that men can be, well, men can be women if they feel like they're a woman. Even though they'll say, well, we don't really know what a woman is, but a man can be a woman. Okay. Here they go on to say, men can have babies and nurse them like women. They call them chest feeders. Men can be chest feeders. But the reality is, no, men cannot be women. If you take a man and castrate him, you have a mutilated man. He's still a man. If you take a woman and remove her breasts, she's still a woman. But she's a mutilated woman. That's reality, folks. They say that young boys in the public school system need tampons. Well, you see, those on the left, they don't understand that boys don't have monthly periods. Girls do. They say that there is at least six known genders. And you've got that fool in Texas who's running for the state senate on the Democratic ticket that says that he was some kind of a Presbyterian pastor and that he knows in the Bible says that six genders. That man's an absolute fool. And boy, does he get support of the left before being such a fool. They say, well, that Islam is a peaceful religion. They say that socialism and communism have really never given a chance to work. Well, folks, I got to tell you, they've been given a chance to work, and the results are 90 million dead Chinese, 60 million dead Russians, I don't know how many dead in North Korea, thousands and thousands, Cambodia. Oh, communism works. The result of communism is death. And that's all. The result of communism, folks, is death. Well, they say there is no God. And it's an interesting thing because you'll also hear those on the left quoting Nietzsche, the great philosopher. Well, Nietzsche wasn't such a great philosopher. He made some statements. First of all, he said he blamed God for laying such a burden on him, giving him such a great intellect, making him feel responsible for the lesser brothers because he had such a great intellect. Nietzsche was the one that said that God created man in his image. Now wait, he said this after he had said, first, there is no God, then he says, God is dead. We'll get to that. But he says, Nietzsche said that God created man in his image, and now through technology, and folks, believe me, at this time, the technology was nothing like it is today, but now through technology, man will return the favor. And now, through technology, God will be what man says he is. And there are many on the left today, many on the left that believe that. AI. They say AI is God. AI is God. And so, and then there are those again that say that there is no God. We know who those are because God told us. Those are the fools. God has told us they are fools that say that. He says the fool has said in his heart there is no God. Or heaven or hell. Well, think about this for a minute. They look around all creation. They see the heaven, they see the earth, they see the stars, they see the sun, they see the moon, they see the oceans, they see the mountains. And they have to ask themselves, how did they get there? Could all of this just appear from nothing? But then, they look at man. They look at each other. They look in the mirror. And they say, in whose likeness are we? In whose likeness are we? So these people, again, God has said, and folks, you know, arguing with God is not a winning proposition by any means. It's a losing proposition to argue with God. And so here we go on, and we go back to where we were at there. And we take a look at picking it up in verse 5, having a form of godliness, but denying the power thereof, from such turn away. Now, let me tell you what this describes today perfectly. It describes a number of scenarios, but what is called the prosperity church or the word of faith movement. This describes clearly having a form of godliness, meaning they appear to have some biblical authority. Now, it's an interesting thing because if you look at this passage here and you compare it with over with Romans chapter 1, the only difference is in Romans chapter 1, he's referring to the world, unto the world. Here, he's actually referring to these things taking place within the boundaries of the church. And he said, for this sort of they which creep into houses, that's referred to as church houses, and lead captive silly women, laden with sins, and led away with diverse lusts. Now, just like we often say, the Bible clearly teaches that men have a problem with pride. That's their, and I'm talking in generalities. I'm not talking about every single individual, but, you know, men has a problem with pride. From the time that we're little kids, we're young boys, we're competitive, and, my dog's bigger than your dog, and I can run faster than you, or whatever. You know, it's that, and that's always been the case. And when we get to be adults, we demand respect. The one thing men hate is to be disrespected by women, especially by their wives. Men hate to be disrespected, so and they can be very, very sensitive. But with women here, their Achilles heel has always been discernment. This is why the Apostle Paul said women are not to be pastors and have authority over men, because of discernment. And so here, but just like men don't like to acknowledge that we have a problem with pride. Women certainly don't like to acknowledge that they have a problem with discernment. I've had numbers of them say, well, you know, generally what you're saying is right, but I'm not like most women. I have discernment like a man. It's interesting how prevalent that seems to be. But anyhow, but for this sort of they which creep into houses, we're talking about church houses, and lead captive silly women, laden away with sins, and led away with a diverse lust. And I'm going to tell you, in that Word of Faith movement, that prosperity church movement, there's so prevalent within that prosperity church movement. Wife swapping was not unusual in that prosperity church movement. They emphasize their repentance is not necessary for salvation. Repentance is not necessary for salvation. There's kind of a rebellious mindset in there that, look, Kevin Copeland held up the Bible and said, you can take this book right here and you can hold God to his world and make him produce. In other words, you can extort material things, money, from God by using the Bible. And apparently he thought he could do that. Okay. But I got news for Kenneth Copeland. He's got a rude awakening coming. Heaven keeps excellent records. And if you take a look at this where it says, and those that creep into houses, these prosperity churches, folks, those on the left, and I'm talking about preachers like Joyce Myers, Paula White, Joel Osteen, and that, their congregations, look at, when you see them, take a look, about two-thirds or more of their congregations are women. With Joyce Myers and Paula White, it's even more than that. Boy, there's a huge, huge dearth of discernment there, I can tell you that. And so here, he goes on to say, ever learning but never able to learn to come to the knowledge of the truth. Well, that's because they're never learning the truth. You know, he tells you in the last days knowledge will be increased, and it is, but he doesn't say that it's going to be, the truth will be increased. The only absolute truth that we have is right here in God's Word, the Bible. Now, as Jannes and Jambres withstood Moses, so do these resist the truth. That's exactly what you have out there in that prosperity church movement. Men of corrupt minds, reprobate concerning the faith. They twist, they spin, they pervert scripture to milk people, to shake people down. I've actually had the prosperity preacher approach me and tell me, first he took me out to dinner, said he had some things to discuss, and then, well, we just have dinner, we'll discuss when we get back to the studio. And then he said to me, look, why don't we team up? The people trust you, they trust you. And listen, as long as they think that they're doing the right thing, you know, if they believe by giving to us that God's going to bless them, it's their belief. So let them believe that. You know, they're happy if they believe that. I said, you're asking me to shake down, to go with you and shake down the people. He said, yeah. I physically picked him up. This guy weighed every bit as much as I do. I physically picked him up and threw him out the door. See, folks, it's one thing. It's one thing to betray a brother or a sister. That's bad. But, folks, you don't betray God. If you're called into the ministry, if God calls you into the ministry, you don't turn on him. Ask Balaam what happens. Things don't end well for you. Now he says his Janus and Jambres withstood Moses. Those were magicians. So do they resist the truth? Men of corrupt minds, reprobate, inserting the faith. I want to go now over to Isaiah chapter 66. In Isaiah chapter 66. In Isaiah chapter 66, I want to talk, read you verses 1 through 4. Thus saith the Lord, the heaven is my throne, and the earth is my footstool. Where is the house that you build me unto me? And where is the place of my rest? In other words, God's making a point. He's talking to him. He's saying very clear that he doesn't regard man all that greatly here in this. In other words, who are you to compare yourself with me? We're not on the same level out there. You don't compare yourself with me. He's making a point. But then he says, for all these things hath mine hand made, and all those things have been, saith the Lord. But to this man will I look, even to him that is poor and of a contrite spirit, and trembleth at my word. So he starts out by talking about, as heaven is my throne, and the earth is my footstool. So he's saying, God is not right now, he's not interested or dwelling on this universe that he's built out there, that he owns, that he's created. No, right now his interest is in a man of a contrite spirit and one that trembleth at his word. He's looking for righteous men. Men are repenting. He goes on to say, now he's talking about here, those that, you know, are under the delusion somehow that they can get over on God. Somehow they think that they can pull a fast one on God, you know? And so he says, he that killeth an ox as if he slew it a man. He that sacrificeth a lamb as if he cut off a dog's neck. He that offereth an oblation as if he offered swine's blood. He that burneth incense as if he blessed an idol. Yea, they have chosen their own ways, and their soul delighteth in their abominations. So he's saying here that they're going through the motions, somehow convincing themselves that God is going to look down. He's going to see that they're sacrificing to him. He's going to believe that they really mean it, that they're genuine, not disingenuous. And therefore, God will bless them. But God is telling them, no, no, no, no. You guys are so far from being genuine. Your heart is not with me. No, you love yourselves, and I'm not buying any of this. I'm not buying your sacrifices, not for a minute. But then, and here's where we're at today, folks, in a big way. He says, I also will choose their delusions, and will bring their fears upon them, because when I called, none did answer. When I spake, they did not hear. But they did evil before mine eyes, and chose that in which I delighted not. Folks, let me tell you what is happening today. God has chosen the delusion of those on the left, the wicked, the children of Satan. Here, I just put some notes in as we're watching the things that these candidates and their plank when they had their big meeting in Chicago. And these are the things they want to put all in their plank. They want to replace the president with what they call an executive and an executor. In other words, just it's another word for dictator. That's what communists have. Communists have dictators. They want to eliminate the Constitution. They say the Constitution is for a religious people, meaning Christians, and that is, we are not religious people. We are not Christians. They want to eliminate the Electoral College. They want to get, they believe we're a democracy, not a republic that the Founding Fathers gave us. You see, the republic is there for the individual, the rights of the individual, for the rights of the individual. A democracy is mob rule, the majority rule. However you can finagle and get a majority, you can force your will upon other people. This is what communists do. This is what the Democrats want to do to us. They want to eliminate the U.S. Senate. They want to have like a Politburo, like they do in Russia, where you just have this huge Congress. They want to stack the Supreme Court. They want to stack the Supreme Court. All with hardcore leftists or communists. They want to make Puerto Rico and Washington, D.C. states so they can add two more U.S. senators. They want complete, total open borders. Complete open borders. Anyone who wants to come in can come in. They want all non-citizen voters. They want anyone who wants to come over here on vacation to vote, they can vote. That's what the left wants. This is the delusion. They want to restore Roe v. Wade, put Roe v. Wade back in place. They want death. I mean, the Bible says all of those that hate God love death. All of those that hate God love death. And boy, they hate God, and boy, do they love death. And I'm going to tell you something. Listen, just like they, you know, how they celebrate, how these wicked, wicked, evil people, how they celebrate being able to kill babies up until birth. Do you think if for 1 minute, if they could kill you and I, they wouldn't? Folks, believe me, if we weren't armed the way we were, people like when Biden was in office, they would have tried that. Believe me. How do I know? Well, folks, just take a look at China. 90 million dead Chinese. They would put 40, 50 million on, actually crucified them. Look at the Russia, 60 million starved to death. Look at North Korea, millions put in prison, starved at work to death. Cambodia, yes, communism is about death. Communism is about depopulating the poor. If the communist, if Hillary Clinton, if Chuckie Schumer, if these people could have eliminated us, they would eliminate. If they could, they would eliminate us. Believe me, in a heartbeat. They hate God and they love death. They want to legalize prostitution and pedophilia. The ACLU for years and years has been trying to promote that. They've pushed that. To legalize prostitution, they wanted a federal law, just like they did for killing babies and pedophilia. They have a saying where it comes, by 8 it's too late. They have MAMLA, it's the Man-Boy Love Association, where they want to be able to have little children, to use little children. They're doing that anyhow today because of all of the child sex trafficking, and Democrats are behind every bit of it. And under Biden, he used our intelligence agencies and NGOs. NGOs were trafficking children. We were warning, we were telling you, and they're still doing it. But they're being caught more and more, and it's been stopped, and something like 60,000 children have been found and returned and put back into homes, real homes. Praise God for that. They want to defund ICE. They want no borders at all. They want to defund the police department and they want to use socialist workers instead of police. Can you imagine? You got a standoff, you got a school shooting, you got a shooter in there, he's already shot several people, maybe you got two shooters. They send in a social worker. What's the social worker going to do? Go in there and say, from around the corner or someplace and hide? Are you sure you want to do this? Again, the Bible says, and God sends them, I also would choose their delusion. God has chosen the delusion for the left. Well, they come up with a way of lowering crime, the crime rate. They want to do two things. They want to make most crimes legal. They want to make most crimes legal now. And they want to empty all the prisons and jails. They want to empty all the prisons and jails. Put all those people back on the streets. Especially those that are illegal aliens. They believe, again, you know, going back over some of their delusions, many of them today, like Bill Maher, and even Bill Maher on the left says that the vast majority of the Democrats have lost their minds. But he says there's no God. Boy, is he in for a rude awakening. They believe that since there's no God, there's not going to be any punishment, any judgment for sin. Boy, are they delusional. In some of the public school system, the public schools, and by the way, folks, the only people that the church has to blame is itself for allowing the communists to take over the public schools. When Nikita Khrushchev came over here back in the 50s and took off his shoe and he beat the pulpit, and he said, we will bury you from within. We will do it through your education, through your youth, through your schools. He warned the people. He warned the people. He said, we will give you dose after dose after dose of socialism until you awaken someday to find out you are a communist, and we will have sold you the rope to hang yourself with. He gave a warning. But somehow, people weren't smart enough to heed the warning. God sent them a delusion. You had these, remember, it wasn't even the past year. You had these feminists. They were spending up to $2,000 for a 3-day weekend to go out into the woods. They rented places out in the woods. And they screamed at trees. And I heard some of their screaming. And the screaming was like banshees. It was filled with, right from the pit of hell, that you heard the hell in their screaming. But they went out and they screamed at the trees, and they screamed at the trees. The trees paid no attention to them. But somehow, they felt that by screaming at the trees, they could get back at President Trump or get back at Christians. And then they went out and they got watermelons. They got watermelons, and there, and each one of them that had a white man that they didn't like, that they hated. I probably had a watermelon or two out there, but they, boy, President Trump really had a bunch of watermelons. They went out and they bought these watermelons. They got together, these feminists, with all these watermelons, and they took ball bats, and in their minds, when they busted up a watermelon, that was me, or that was Trump, or that was some conservative white male. Well, they believe that boys can be girls, and girls can be boys. Boys can't be girls, and girls can't be boys, folks. They believe that anyone who believes in fair and honest elections is a racist. If they believe in a fair and honest elections, they're racist. I want to show you something here. This is from Pennsylvania. Democrats erase mother and woman from their state health code, replaced with postpartum individual and radical gender ideology. Governor Josh Shapiro's administration is quietly attempting to erase woman, the word woman, and mothers from the Commonwealth's health code in the name of radical gender ideology.

0: Life can be messy, but you don't have to figure it out alone.
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4: Breast feeders. Hey, go on, folks. They say that for men to be masculine, that masculinity, all masculinity is toxic. All masculinity is toxic. These are delusional people. I mean, very delusional people. They say that... Now, listen to this one. They're saying that millions and millions of migrants that have come here and fled from other countries, especially communist countries, that they've left those countries and they've come here, they've fled here, because communism is better than capitalism. Do you hear what I'm saying? You talk about being delusional, and I'm running out of time. So what I want to do is to run over and just give you a couple more verses very quickly here, folks. 2 Thessalonians chapter 2, verse 11. And for this cause, God shall send them strong delusion, that they should believe a lie, that they might all be damned, who believe not the truth, but have pleasure in unrighteousness. That's exactly what is happening in America today. That's exactly what is happening in America today. God has sent them strong delusion. And now AOC and the others are saying, woke two, get prepared, because woke two is upon its way. And so now my question is to the people out there, do you have the smarts? Because there are those out there that are saying they're so disgusted with things that are happening that they're not going to vote. Well, you're not a very smart individual if you don't go vote. Because if you don't vote, you are voting. If you don't vote for a righteous person, you're voting for a sin of omission. James 4:17. For those that know to do good and do it not, to them it is sin. You're sinning against God. You're sinning against the country. And here... I tell you what, if you tell me, and if we're an acquaintance, and you tell me, well, I'm not going to vote, here's what I'll tell you. First of all, what you just said to me is that you are going to be a part of helping the enemy, the Antichrist people, take away the freedoms of my family and myself. You're telling me that you have become my enemy, that you want, and so if you don't, as far as I'm concerned, I want nothing to do with you. You're my enemy. Now, folks, let me tell you something. If you're smart enough out there tonight, listening to me tonight, and you're bold enough, you have enough metal in you, enough courage to be bold and do that when these people come to you. Don't be afraid to listen. Say, well, I don't really want to offend them. Well, let me tell you, would you rather offend God? The Bible teaches from Genesis to Revelation, folks, from Genesis to Revelation, God's word, the Bible teaches, resistance to tyranny is obedience to God. Resistance to tyranny is obedience to God. So would you rather offend the people you know, your acquaintances, or would you rather offend God? As far as I'm concerned, there's no big choice there, folks. Believe me. The midterms are very important. The opposition is going to come up with every way that you can imagine to cheat. They tell you that a fair and honest election is racism. That if it's a fair and honest election, you're a racist. And if you're dumb enough to fall for that, well, you don't deserve to have any freedom. We're out of time for tonight. So I want to say good night. I want to say God bless. And always, always, always keep fighting the, and here's what we say, fight. Ready? Fight

0: fight. I did it before Trump. Fight, fight, fight, fight, fight, fight.
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8: You've heard the saying, you are what you eat. 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
9: And that's exactly true, isn't it? As you think about things, you become what you think about. And if you want to move in a new direction, you have to change your mind about what's happening. And I hope you've listened carefully to what we've said so far from this proverb in Proverb 23, verse 7. I hope you will stay with us as we finish up our discussions today on you're not what you think you are, but what you think you are. This is the last day in the month of August and the last time I'll be able to tell you about our resource for the month. We'll have a brand new resource tomorrow, but today you can still get your copy of God's Heart for Israel. Oh, do I want you to have this book. I hope you will make it possible to have this book in your home and to read it carefully and make sure you're lined up the way you should be when it comes to this nation, which is the apple of God's eye. This nation is God's nation. These are God's people. And we need to be careful that we don't get on the wrong side of Israel. We may not like everything that's gone down over there, and surely it's not perfect, like any nation's not perfect. But the Bible gives us pretty clear direction about how we should line up with Israel. And I've written about it in this book, and I want you to have it. It's yours for the asking when you send a gift of any size today. This is the last day this book will be available in this way, and we want to make sure you have your copy. So be sure and ask for it when you send your gift today. We are talking about how we think. And what does the Bible say about that? The Bible has a lot to say about our mind. The Bible tells us that we are to seek to have the mind of Christ. Proverbs says, let this mind be in you, which was also in Christ Jesus. Do we have the mind of Christ? Are we developing the right kind of thinking? Here's more of that from the Book of Proverbs as we take part two of You Are Not What You Think You Are, But What You Think You Are.
10: Benjamin Warfield, who was a great scholar who taught for 34 years at Princeton Seminary, he pleaded with his students never to exchange the mind for the heart or the heart for the mind. This is the greatest statement I've ever read about this controversy. He said, sometimes we hear it said that 10 minutes on your knees will give you a truer, deeper, more operative knowledge of God than 10 hours over your books. Why should you turn from God when you turn to your books, or feel that you must turn from your books in order to turn to God? Put your heart into your studies. Do not merely occupy your mind with them, but put your heart into them. They will bring you daily and hourly into the very presence of God. What a great instruction for students. The Bible says that when we study, we should put our heart into it. And when we worship, we should put our mind into it, that we should not play this game of the dichotomy which says it's the heart versus the mind. It's both. Listen again to the commandment, you shall love the Lord your God with all your heart and soul and mind. In other words, with all that you are, you're to love the Lord your God. That's the priority of a devoted mind. But then there's the priority of a dedicated mind. Did you ever read these verses from Philippians and Corinthians? Philippians 2:5, let this mind be in you, which was also in Christ Jesus. Or, who has known the mind of the Lord that he may instruct him, but we have the mind of Christ. To have the mind of Christ does not mean that we are infallible and we start playing God. To have the mind of Christ means to look at life through the Savior's point of view, looking at life through his values and the desires in his mind. It means to think God's thoughts and not think as the world thinks. Now stop again and think with me about the power of your mind. The dizzying potential of the human mind reaches its apex in the possibility of possessing the mind of Christ through the ministry of the Holy Spirit. A possibility affirmed by Paul when he said, we have the mind of Christ. No computer will ever be able to think God's thoughts, nor will any device ever be able to know the heart of God or do his works, but the mystery which resides between our ears has this capacity. It was created for this very purpose, to have the mind of Christ, a dedicated mind. What about the third one, the priority of a disciplined mind? 1 Peter 1:13. Therefore, gird up the loins of your mind, and be sober, and rest your hope fully upon the grace that is to be brought to you at the revelation of Jesus Christ. And 2 Corinthians 10:5 puts it this way, casting down arguments and every high thing that exalts itself against the knowledge of God, bring every thought into captivity to the obedience of Christ. The disciplined mind. First of all, 1 Peter says we're to gird up the loins of our minds. When soldiers would go to war, they would take their long flowing robes and tuck their robes into the belt that went around them so that the robe wouldn't get in the way of their ability to move quickly in the battle. And Peter uses that to give us a picture of how we're to deal with our minds. It all is about focus. We're to get rid of the extraneous things, the things that get in our way, and focus our minds. Be proactive about the use of your mind. Don't be just kind of mindless, just letting whatever happen. But remember, the screen of your mind is totally under your control, and there are choices you can make. And the Bible says you're to bring every thought into captivity unto Christ. That seems like an unreasonable and impossible task. But let us not be discouraged by the fact that it is a goal that is very high, but let it motivate us to say that as much as it's possible for me, I'm going to have a controlling interest in what crosses my mind. I'm not going to feed my mind with things that will be destructive to me or will not be positive or beneficial to me. Oswald Chambers wrote, God will not make me think like Jesus. I have to do it by myself. I have to bring every thought into captivity to the obedience of Christ. And let me just stop for a moment and say, in this culture, when we are bombarded by so many impulses from so many different places, this is much more difficult than it's ever been in any culture in the history of the world. And it is not something that will happen naturally. It will take action on our part, discipline on our part. I don't know if you remember this. When I was growing up, this really dates me, but I remember when television kind of came along. My father was a pastor. My father was really concerned about TV, even though the one we had was so small, you had to be almost sitting right on top of it to see it, and it was all fuzzy. I remember that. Every time a commercial came on, especially if it was a beer commercial or a cigarette commercial, my father would get up and either turn the channel or turn the volume down. We didn't have remote controls back then. But as time went along and things got a little bit more relaxed, we who were the children, we became the remote controls. Dad would say, turn that off. Turn that off. Come on, turn it off. He didn't want that stuff going through our mind. He didn't want us to be impacted by the commercials that were on TV that he thought could be hurtful to us. Now, how many of you know we've come a long way from that? I mean, the commercials we got on TV right now are not fit for anybody to see, some of them, let alone children. I've always been impressed with my kids. We have them at our house a lot, and I never have talked to them about this, but they are so protective over what our grandchildren are allowed to watch on TV. And sometimes I'm watching a mystery or something, and they'll come in, and Donna will say, you got to turn that off. We don't want kids to be watching mysteries at their age. That's kind of a picture of how we have to function with our minds, isn't it? We have to decide. You know, obviously, the internet is a real big problem today. You'd be better off not to have the internet than to be brought into some of the filth that is available on the internet. You'd be better off, if that's an issue with you, just to disconnect it and say, I don't need it. But what the Bible is saying is that if we're going to have a mind that's devoted to God, it's going to have some discipline behind it. You can't just float along and let stuff happen. You got to stop and say, this mind that I have, that God has given me, is the most incredible thing that he's given me beside my salvation. And it is worth spending some moments and thoughts about how you're going to program that mind as you go forward. The priority of a disciplined mind. Notice number four, the priority of a determined mind. Colossians 3:2. Set your mind, it says, on things above, not on things on the earth. This is just a further development of the previous principle. We discipline our minds by an act of determination. We have the power to set our minds. We train our minds to think Christianly. And in many instances, we can determine not only what enters our mind, but what is not allowed to enter our mind. Thinking Christianly is more than just that. Thinking Christianly is the substance and spirit of what it means for the follower of Christ to grow in the mind of Christ. Think about this for a moment. Isn't it absurd to affirm that Jesus Christ is the Lord of all, that he's Alpha and Omega, our creator, our redeemer, our judge, the source and guide and goal of all there is, and then not allowing him to be Lord over our minds and our thinking? We as evangelicals, we get all excited about all the new things in the gospel, the new birth, the new people, new powers, but we got to go back and put in the missing component, and that is a new mind. Nowhere is the lordship of Christ and the power of gospel more needed today than in the renewing power of the Christian mind. Do you know that you can be a Christian going to heaven, absolutely forgiven, and if you don't take initiative, you can be a Christian with a secular mind that sees everything as the world sees it, even though Jesus Christ is living in your heart. I would say that the vast majority of evangelicals tend toward that as opposed to devoting their minds to the Lord Jesus Christ. Then there's the priority of a discerning mind, number five. In Philippians 4:8, we see that word again. Finally, brethren, whatever things are true, whatever things are noble, whatever things are just, whatever things are pure, whatever things are of a good report, if there is any virtue, if there is anything praiseworthy, meditate or think on these things. Now, put that verse in context. Paul is trying to help people who are struggling with anxiety and worry. He's already told them that one of the things they need to do in order to overcome that is to pray. And he tells them that if they will pray, God will hear them and he will answer them. But he doesn't end with the prayer. He says, after you pray, there's one more thing you need to do, and that is you need to get involved in what you allow to happen in your mind. And he gives them a list of characteristics that should be the judge on the kind of things we try to think about. And you can go through them. You've seen them before. I've preached on them before. It is simply saying, according to Paul, worry and anxiety can be exchanged for the peace of God through the powerful process of thinking the right thoughts. Read this any way you like. It cannot be teaching us anything else that if we meditate on the right things, it gives us the best opportunity to overcome the evil things that the enemy would come to distract us. Now, let me tell you what not to do. If you have a problem thinking wrong thoughts, you don't say, well, I'm not going to think about that anymore. I'm not going to think about that anymore. I am not going to think about that anymore. So what are you doing? You're thinking about it anymore. You're laughing because you know I'm exactly right. The best way to get rid of bad thoughts is to replace them with good thoughts, to flush them out with good thoughts. If you ever have seen anybody go through dialysis, this is a good picture of it. They take the blood that has not been purified by an effective kidney, and they run it through a machine, and they purify that blood, and they run it back into the human body. The Bible tells us that the way we deal with evil thoughts and difficult thoughts and anxious thoughts is to replace them with the thoughts that are judged by the principles of the Word of God. And then finally, the last one, and this is the one I get most excited about because it's the what do you do now one. It's the priority of a developing mind, Romans 12:2. Listen to this. And do not be conformed to this world, but be transformed by the renewing of your mind, that you may prove what is that good and acceptable, perfect will of God. What is the renewing of your mind? Paul says that by the renewing of our minds, we are transformed. That when we take this seriously, the way that we allow our mind to be programmed will be the difference between whether we are conformed to the world, pressed into the mold of the world, or we are transformed to live beyond the world. The renewing of our minds. The Holy Spirit has chosen to achieve the transformation of the believer through the process of renewing his mind. When I talk about transformation, I mean growth in godliness. It doesn't happen without the mind. In other words, the outer transformation of what we become is affected by the inner transformation of our mind. This means that the Holy Spirit uses the Word of God to transform us by changing the way we think through the input of the Scripture. That's what David meant in the Psalms when he said, "Thy word have I hidden in my heart, that I might not sin against thee." In other words, David said, the way I keep from sinning is I have filled my mental computer with the Word of God, and I allow that Word of God to stay there in my mind, to dwell in my mind, and it is that which keeps me from doing things that I do not desire to do. In his letter to the Ephesians and the Colossians, Paul speaks about this renewing process. In Ephesians 4, he talks about being renewed in the spirit of your mind. And in Colossians chapter 3, he talks about the new man who is renewed in knowledge according to the image of him who created him. Now listen, if we cooperate and we choose to cooperate with the Holy Spirit and we say, Lord God, I'm going to read your word today and use your word to change me, to transform me, to renew me. To be renewed means that you jettison some old thoughts and replace them with some new ones. You renew your mind. The way you used to think before you became a Christian is not sufficient for the Christian walk. You need a new way of thinking. And how do you gain that new way of thinking? You gain the new way of thinking through the renewal process that comes when you input God's word into your heart and mind. The only way to prevent the outward shape of our life from being fashioned by the world is to take care that the inward spirit of our being is being transformed by the renewing of our mind. I've tried to think, is there any other way for this to happen? And I can't imagine that there is. You say, I want to be a better Christian. I want to walk with the Lord. I want to have a more godly life. That's a goal that we all have. Well, the way that works is not by coming to church, although I'm glad you do that. It's not by going to a discipleship class or even getting in a small group. The way you are changed according to the Word of God, you are transformed through the renewing of your mind, which comes from the Word of God. So we read in Colossians 3:16, let the Word of Christ dwell in you richly in all wisdom and teaching and admonishing one another. Our minds are far more important, you see, than we are often led to believe. And today we have learned that God's priority for our mind is that it be devoted and dedicated to Him, disciplined and determined and discerning about what it does in our life And we've discovered that there's a process that God uses to accomplish all of this. It is the very developing and renewing of our mind every day, being changed because of the Word of God that is being absorbed into our inner being. Isn't that the way it is? You got to pump God's Word into your heart. You say, well, how do you do that? Well, friends, if you don't get it, we got so many tools now that we've never had before, don't we? You can listen to the Word of God. You can read the Word of God in all kinds of different translations and paraphrases. You can memorize the Word of God. All kinds of memory programs available. Over the internet, you can find ways to take the Word of God and constantly be pouring it through your mind and your heart. That's what God expects us to do. And He tells us that if we allow that process to happen, it will begin to change the way that we think and the way that we function. We will literally be coming more and more into the mind of Christ through the renewing of the Word of God. We do some traveling in the fall between Sundays. And I don't know which hotel room we were in, but I remember that turned on The Rescue from Chile. You know, that got a lot of airtime, and it was played on a lot of stations, every network. I found out there were 2,500 journalists in Chile to cover this event. And we were all captivated by the rescue of this group of 33 miners who seemed to have been entombed in the earth. And one of the stories that came out of this dramatic event is that of a relationship between Marcelo Leiva, a Baptist pastor, and Jose Henriquez, one of the miners. Henriquez was an encouragement to his co-workers as they struggled to stay positive during confinement. As an evangelical Christian, he held daily Bible studies down in the cavern for the miners as rescue efforts were developing up on the surface. When Henriquez requested an evangelical pastor to aid the miners and their families at the site, Marcelo of Valinar Baptist Church in Valinar, Chile, was contacted, and he arrived at Camp Esperanza, which means hope in Spanish. As the crews were planning the imminent rescue, Marcelo read from Henriquez's letter to him that was dated October the 6th. Dear Pastor Marcelo, I thank you for each and every one of your words of encouragement directed to the 33 of us. Tomorrow I will be reading your letter, which will certainly be a blessing. Thank you for writing in hopes that the Lord fulfills His purpose in us as well as in you on the outside. Well, Pastor, may God continue to bless you. We will be seeing each other soon. Until then, please excuse my handwriting, Jose Henriquez. Marcelo sent his final handwritten response to Henriquez October the 11th in the Paloma, the name given to the device that was used to transport little objects between the mine chamber and the surface. I found out that the word paloma means pigeon or dove in Spanish, so they had a carrier pigeon that took the messages down to the mine. Marcelo said, I encouraged him for the remaining days of confinement. Recalling what he wrote, he said, this is what I said to him. I told him that he should remember the promises of the Lord, to have hope and confidence, and that he would also convey to the other 32 miners the message that the same God who guarded them is the one who is going to guide them in the rescue. And so the anxiety can be dissipated with prayer and with confidence in God. Now, the news doesn't report any of this. This was in the Baptist news. And there's more to it. There was a conversion that took place in the mine because of what was happening around them. I don't know about you, when I watched the Chilean miners being rescued, I had to ask myself the question, what would I do if I had been entombed in a dark mine for 60-some days? Wouldn't you be going crazy? Anybody here have claustrophobia? So what kept them from losing their minds down there? Well, I don't know everything, but I know one thing. I know one of the reasons was their minds were filled with hope and encouragement from an outside source. And that is what God wants to do for us, isn't it? He wants to encourage us. He wants to fill our mind. What is the reason for the renewing of the mind? To fill our mind with the kind of truth that will help us in the cave that we are living in today, in the craziness of our generation, in the problems that we face. How do we do it? I mean, sometimes don't you look at people and say, I'm surprised they don't go crazy. There's someone up there who sent down truth to us through the Paloma. And he didn't send down just a little message. He sent down the whole deal. Everything he wants us to know while we're living on this earth. And men and women, I want to encourage you. This is not about the obligation to read the Bible. This is about the privilege and opportunity to so program your mind with God's truth that no matter what happens, you have the mind of Christ. You have a devoted mind to God, and you're ready to face whatever happens. People ask me all the time, what do you think is going to happen? And you know what my answer is? I do not have a clue. I've written some prophecy books, and I can give you some broad strokes of where we're going. But what's going to happen in 2 weeks? What's going to happen in the year after that? I don't know. But what I do know is this. If I have the mind of Christ, and I program my mind with God's truth, I'm ready for whatever happens. And I'm going to make myself even more disciplined in that going forward. And I just want to challenge you to do that. Not because it's an obligation. If you don't do it, I'll never know. But if you do it, you're going to find that God does some wonderful things in your life. You're going to start doing things and you think, I don't even know why I did that. Well, you did it because your mind was reprogrammed and now your mind is thinking the way God wants it to think. And I challenge you today. How many of you listening to this message say, Pastor Jeremiah, I get it. Say this, I get it, I get it. All right, now that you got it, go do it, all right? All right, amen.
9: Amen. Hey, thank you for joining us today for this edition of Turning Point, and for all of the time we've spent together in the book of Proverbs. I'm a little bit sad that we're leaving that book now, but we have something brand new coming up, and you don't want to miss tomorrow as we continue teaching the Word of God here at Turning Point. 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We count on that, and thank you for your generosity. 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Have a great day, friends. God bless you. I'm David Jeremiah.
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20: Aren't you glad that you're on his side? A lot of people say, well, I'm glad God's on my side. God ain't on your side. You're on his side. There's a big difference. We have come to believe in him, but you've got to come first.
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19: On today's edition of Real Life Radio, Pastor Jack continues his series called The Life and Times of Jesus Christ and his message titled Christ, the Son of God. Now, this is a series about who Jesus really is, not the Jesus of popular opinion, but the Jesus of the Bible, God himself, who stepped into our world. And here we'll discover what it truly means to come to him. You see, a lot of us think that we know who Jesus is, but if someone were to ask us about him, would we really know what to say? You see, many of us are not aware that Jesus really isn't less than God. He is fully God, sent down to this earth in human skin to make a way for a relationship with him. So today, Pastor Jack reminds us that coming to Christ is far deeper than a moment or a decision. It's realizing he is the one worthy of our trust. Real faith isn't just believing in him, it's surrendering every part of our lives to him, no matter where he leads. Now with his message called Christ, the Son of God, here's pastor and Bible teacher Jack Hibbs.
20: Father, we come before you, and Lord, we ask in your holy and righteous and awesome name, Lord, that you would now continue to inhabit the praises of your people, Lord, as we worship you in the Word. Father, we bring the pen of the ready writer, as Solomon speaks of, and we stand, Lord, ready. And we pray, Father, that as your word goes out, it would transform our lives. Lord, and if that not be the case, it is not because that your word lacks power. It is not because, Lord, that you are not enthroned, but it is because we're not listening. So, Father, I pray that you'd anoint us in these last days to be careful and diligent hearers of the word, that we might be doers of it. And Father, we pray that you'd bless this time as we look to Christ, Jesus, the Son of God. So Father, we invite you now to take absolute control. In Jesus' name, amen. Matthew chapter 3, beginning at verse 13, it says there, "Then Jesus came from Galilee to John at the Jordan to be baptized by him. And John tried to prevent him, saying, 'I have need to be baptized by you, and you are coming to me.' But Jesus answered and said to him, 'Permit it to be so for now, for thus it is fitting for us to fulfill all righteousness.' Then he allowed him. Then Jesus, when he had been baptized, came up immediately up out of the water, and behold, the heavens were opened to him. And he saw the Spirit of God descending like a dove and lighting upon him. And suddenly a voice came from heaven saying, 'This is my beloved Son, in whom I am well pleased.'" This morning we're going to be looking at Jesus Christ in the context as we go through our theme and series on Christ the Son of God. And of course we've been using Colossians chapter 2 verse 9 as our really hallmark, our touchstone of the whole series. And that is, "For in Christ all the fullness of the Godhead dwells in bodily form." So I'm going to ask you, of course, and I always ask you, it's almost like a little routine of mine, I guess, that you take notes this morning. Because we're going to hit on some things that are extremely important. Who is Jesus Christ, the Son of God? Can you answer that question? When we get together, I was speaking to a woman last night who reminded me how important it is that I describe to you by way of introduction just exactly what we're doing. Normally at Calvary Chapel, you know that we go verse by verse, book by book, chapter by chapter through the Bible. Exegetical teaching through the Bible. And we have broken off from that for a moment to go through this 16-week series. And we are in part 10 today. But what we are doing is not so much a topical series, but a doctrinal series. And this doctrinal series is that of Christ. And the reason why this was born here at this fellowship is because quite a while back, someone came up to me and said, "You know, in a message you mentioned that Jesus is God. And I would like to know where you get that idea." And I was shocked. My first thing, you know, quite honestly, was a little bit of carnality. I thought inside, "What? You go to this church and you don't know such an essential thing of Christianity?" I was offended. And then I had to step back and think, "Lord, have I neglected you? Lord, have I somehow betrayed you? Have I not made the issue clear that Jesus is God, the Holy Spirit is God, that the Father is God?" And as I began to pray and pray, I believe the Lord laid on my heart that we should go through this doctrinal teaching of Christ, and we've covered many topics. And this morning, of course, being number 10, Jesus Christ, the Son of God. What does it mean? Well, we'll touch on some things this morning, and as we do, you need to be very careful that you do not think of Jesus, listen, the Son of God, as being someone less than the Father or less than the Son. Don't you dare look at Jesus in our Western culture of viewing. It's wrong. That is, we, in our Western culture, view sonship wrong or in a wrong manner. In America, in Canada, in the West, we have a very low view of sonship. And when I say sonship, I mean the relation between the Son and the Father. We perceive that the Son is something much more less than the Father. And we've mentioned this in our earlier studies, but we need to repeat it because we learn by that. That Jesus Christ, being the Son of God, the Bible makes clear is that as he has come in his humanity, he is both God and man at the same time. It's a miracle. It's exclusively possessed by Jesus alone, not by anyone, and not by any one of us who are Christians. You might say, well, Jack, doesn't my Bible say that we are all sons of God now? Yes, but in a totally different way. Jesus is the Son of God, and we're going to see exactly what that means. But the concept to us as father-son relationship is very different. We need to be very careful. And so we often are ripped off by the culture that you and I live in because we have this this void between the Father and Son in way of authority or relationship. Hebrews chapter 1, verse 1 through 3 tells us, God, who at various times and in various ways spoke in times past by the fathers, or to the fathers by the prophets, has in these last days spoken to us by His Son, whom He has appointed heir of all things, through whom also He made the worlds, who being in the brightness of His glory, that is Jesus being in the brightness of the glory of God and the power, when He had by Himself, that is without any external assistance whatsoever, purged our sins and sat down at the right hand of the Majesty on high. This is exclusively the performance of the Son of God, Christ the Son of God. So the first thing that we come to this morning in our note-taking is the very, very powerful declaration. We'll look at four of them today, and that is we must come to the Son of God. You might say, well, for crying out loud, I already know that. We must come to the Son of God. Let me explain a little bit about what this should mean to us. When we come to the Son of God, it's going to demand of us several things. Now, I believe that we are living in the last days. I believe that the gospel is being watered down like never before worldwide. We must come to the Son of God. It doesn't mean that we somehow get Him as being a Democrat. Well, we certainly know that can't happen as a Democrat. I find that highly offensive. Are you a Republican? I'm a monarchist. Don't you dare label me as a Republican or a Democrat or an independent. I got in a lot of trouble like you did being an independent, haven't we? Get that? Independent from God. It's okay. It's early first service. No, I'm a monarchist like most of you are here this morning. I believe in a ruling, reigning king, and I'm waiting for Him to come back any moment to take possession of His rightly purchased property, i.e., yours truly. We must come to God. But how do we do this? And what are the important things that we need to consider about that? What does it mean to come to God? This is probably a question that we need to ask for the friends and family members that we witness to. They don't know to ask that question. Did you know that? Very rarely someone will say, what does it mean to come to God? What do I need to do? I am so happy. I'm so happy. Anything can happen today. I don't care. Because I'm so happy. Because last week in third service, my heart's joy was fulfilled. I was preaching with you together regarding the necessity of the cross and coming to the cross as we went through that particular topic in our series. And in one of the services, I don't remember which, I had mentioned that it would be awesome for once to preach a message that would cause someone, as it was in the early chapters of Acts, for someone to just come running in desperate conviction of the Spirit of God, knowing that they're hell-bound, for them to come and say, what must I do to be saved? I got the message. What do I do? I don't want to live another moment outside of Jesus. Man, third service last week, a young man, 28 years of age, came. In fact, I stepped right off the podium. He made a beeline from the back, met me right in the middle while you were all singing. And he says, I've got to talk to you. And he looked totally normal. He was of normal mind. He wasn't nuts. He wasn't emotional. He was urgent, though. And we went right into the prayer room and went in there and sat down. I said, what is it? And I was feeling rather spunky after last week's message. And he says, I don't know what to do. I said, about what? He said, about my sin. I said, well, what do you want to do about it? I don't know. And I sat there and I didn't give him anything. I sat there and I listened to him. Well, what's your problem? I'm a sinner. How do you know that? And I was really sarcastic with him, but with love.
0: No, I do mean that. You can only do that in God, you know. I didn't want to, you know, remember we talked about the rich young ruler. So here's this young guy. I didn't know if he had any money. I didn't know if he had any authority. But he was young. And so I was really laying it or not laying it on him. And I, at the end, I told him, I said, you know, well, this is what you got to do. Boom, boom, boom, you know. And I said, you know, the Bible says that today's the day, now's the time. But if you want to go think about it, that's your business. But I got a second service, or I got a service to prepare for tonight, and I got to get moving. And he says, I want to accept Jesus now. And it was like, hooking on to Marlin. I mean, it was like, yes! And I began to reel him in. It was incredible.
22: 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That's jackhibbs.com. And now, let's get back to today's message. Once again, here's Pastor Jack.
0: We must come to the Son of God. But how do we come? What must I do to come? By the way, this very, very concept, put your little yarmulkes on, get real Jewish with me for a moment. Kick off your shoes and put on some sandals. It was very confusing and difficult regarding the religious person of Jesus' day to grasp this concept of coming to the Son of God. In fact, even today, honestly, look in your Bible. Somehow we think, and I'm not against them, that's how I came to Christ, but we think that somehow people get saved by getting up and coming forward at an altar call. That's not, I repeat, not how people get saved. If that's how people get saved, then why did Jesus go to a cross? If that's how people get saved, then why don't you all just come forward? You see, we begin to put trust in the movement and the activity. Well, I went forward. That is not coming to Christ. As much as I love it, that's not it. Coming to Christ is to realize a few things. And in the ancient world, when Jesus walked the earth, the whole concept was radical. To come to Christ? What does that mean? And you'll never exactly find a verse in the Bible that would match our modern day actions of altar call or whatever, or I often hear say, raise your hand. We can find scriptures that would substantiate, possibly backing that request up, but you're not going to find a verse, come forward and receive Jesus Christ. It's accepting him. We'll talk about that in a moment. What does it mean to come to him? In Jesus' time, that was a weird concept. If you're Jewish, you're kind of born into the deal. If you're a Gentile, it's believed that you're not in the deal. Then Christ comes along, which carries the prophetic fulfillment of Judaism, and the fulfillment of Judaism is called, very few people in the world know this, are you ready to write it down? You'll be the smartest people in the world with this one. You ready? You get it for free. The fulfillment of Judaism, when Messiah comes, and he came, and he's coming again, is called Messianity. Or we call it, in our Greek tongue, our world Western tongue, Christianity. The fulfillment of Judaism is coming to Messiah. To come to Messiah is to become a Christian. What does it mean? Well, to do that, it's the touchstone of worship, for one thing. Not the physical temple that was in Jerusalem. That was a thing that the Jew believed in. We go to the temple to worship. Do you know anybody today that would say, I can't pray unless I go to the church. I can't worship it unless I go into the sanctuary. That's wrong. It's wrong now. Because we can do that anywhere. But during the time of Christ, when Christ came, what did it mean to say you must accept Christ? Well, to that concept, to that mindset back then, everything that was religious and of God was connected to the temple in Jerusalem. And yet Jesus came, really, frankly, to fulfill and then take down the material. The way into the temple was via a priest back then, a priest who would represent you and your case to God with a sacrifice, and never without a sacrifice. There had to be a sacrifice. It was a very liturgical protocol and exact. The things that you did had to be exact. There was a very strict and stringent protocol laid out by Moses how someone came into the temple. Very, very important. When John the Baptist came on the scene, who, remember, John the Baptist was the last of the Old Testament prophets. He was the last of the Old Testament prophets. John the Baptist appears on the scene and introduces into the minds of the people a whole new way of thinking. A radical way of thinking. And John argued this. He says, Jesus is the Lamb of God. I want you to mark that in your mind. Jesus is the Lamb of God. If you're Jewish right now, and you're all Jewish, remember the first church was predominantly Jewish. Very few Gentiles in the first church. They even met in synagogues. When John the Baptist, who everyone honored, when he said, Jesus is the Lamb of God, what in the world did he mean by that? That's a bizarre concept. Listen, it's radical regarding that announcement. What we say concerning this is extremely important. We must come to the Son of God because he is the only Son announced. God sent John the Baptist to announce Jesus Christ. Matthew 3:13. We just got done reading it. Jesus comes on the scene, and Jesus says to John, paraphrasing this, suffer it to be so, to baptize me, that all righteousness might be fulfilled. The sonship is such an important thing. And it was at that moment that God opened up the heavens, and he came down by voice and said, this is my beloved Son, in whom I'm well pleased. But we need to understand something. He is the only announced Messiah. It's not Buddha. It's not Muhammad. It's not Joseph Smith. It's not Sai Baba. It's not Sun Myung Moon. It's not Rajneesh. It's not Shri's Bambi. It's not, and on you go. The scriptures announced Christ and his coming. But to come to Christ is to first of all realize something. Before you make that decision, you must realize he's the only Son announced. And he still is the only Son announced at this hour. And I got good news for you. As we read in Hebrews chapter 1 a moment ago, he's the only one that's ever going to be announced. Aren't you glad that you're on his side? A lot of people say, well, I'm glad God's on my side. God ain't on your side. You're on his side. There's a big difference. We have come to believe in him, but you've got to come first. The sonship, he's the only one announced. You know, as I mentioned earlier, that culture is very, very passionate about that. And you might meet someone, maybe you have a precious Jewish friend, and they're so into that precious culture of theirs about the Son. By the way, if you are a lawyer this morning, an attorney at, say, family law, or if you're an estate attorney, chances are you will never move your practice to Israel or where there's a strong Jewish presence because they don't believe in that garbage. What? When the son reaches the age of 30 in the house, all that the father has is transferred to the son, even though the father's the patriarch. The son runs it all. There's no dealing in court about estate inheritance. Oh, no. That would put a lot of people out of business, you know, in America. No, the father says, no, now that you're 30. By the way, they consider that youth. Amen, huh? Hallelujah. If that's true, then I'm just a little, you know, no, I'm kidding. The father would say, now all that I have is transferred to you. The father had governorship over it all. Remember the old man whose son had gone wayward with his inheritance? That young man we know in that prodigal son proverb, in that prodigal son scenario, every Jew would have realized that that boy who took off with his inheritance was about 30 years of age. You see how stupid that boy was? 30 years of age. Yeah, give me my inheritance, Dad. And he hands it to him and he goes out and squanders it. Sonship. But you would hear a Jewish woman, I heard, and maybe you have too, and just things and traveling or whatever. Oh, this is my son, the lawyer. Or this is my son, the doctor. The very proud to announce to you what their son does. It's important to them. God says, this is my son. It's the Son of God. Jesus Christ was announced by God. Note that. Well, how do you know that Jesus is the Son of God? God said so. Matthew chapter 3, God says so. This is my beloved son. We're going to look at a few things, and I'm going to give you this verse. If you're paying attention, this is about the third time I've given this verse in 4 weeks. I'm hot on this verse. I love this one. Proverbs 30, verse 4. You probably have it memorized by now. Proverbs 30, verse 4 says, who has ascended into heaven or descended? And who has gathered the winds in his fists? And who has bound up the waters in his garment? Who has established all the ends of the earth? Gee, who do you think he's talking about? Amen. He says, what is his name? And what is his son's name, if you know? And in the Hebrew, the word or title son is capitalized, speaking of deity. That's a great verse. Jesus, the Son of God. I'm going to run through some verses real quick. If I'm going too fast, get the tape or rewind something. I don't know. The Son of God. Psalm chapter 2, verse 7. Powerful message. Psalm 2, verse 7. And we declare and decree, the Lord, He has sent me. You are my Son. Today I have begotten or glorified you or established you in the mind.

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10: Faith is the deeply held belief that God keeps his promises. And that's why David comes out victorious. The real problem wasn't Goliath. The real problem was a feeble faith among the Israelites, exemplified in Saul. They failed to believe the promise of the unfailing word. May that not be true of us?

0: David defeated a bear, conquered a lion, and ultimately triumphed over a menacing giant with determination and courage. But David's journey to unshakable valor began with a profound belief in the promises of God. And today on Know the Truth, Philip DeCourcy takes us to the book of 1 Samuel for a lesson on the courage to believe God's promises. 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
1: Turn to 1 Samuel chapter 17. We're coming to look at young David, who displays and portrays for us the courage to believe God's promises. Self-respect is tied to having courage to be true to God, yourself, and doing right by your fellow man. And this morning we're coming to look at David, the courage to trust boldly. There's three characters in the story on the human level, Goliath, Saul, and David, and each are responding to God's word differently. Goliath defies God's word. Saul, he disobeys God's word. David depends and declares God's word. Let's look at Goliath's defiance. Goliath personifies a defiant disgust for God and his word. If Goliath personifies defiance towards the word of God, Saul personifies disobedience towards the word of God. There was a complete failure of nerve on the part of this king. Finally, David's dependence. There's a few things you want us to see. Number one, the providence. David was not old enough to fight. If you go to Numbers 1 verse 3, you have to be 20. The fact that he wasn't fighting means he wasn't 20 yet. He was taking care of his father's flock. You can read the text. And his dad decides to send him on an errand with some bread and cheese for his brothers. And he arrives as Goliath is coming out. The armies are setting up and Goliath appears. What a coincidence. No, what a providence. You need to be asking and surrendering yourself every day to God. Lord, prepare me for all you're preparing me for. Because as David grabbed the bread and the cheese and headed to the battlefield, he had no idea of what was about to unfold. And the other thing about the providence of God in this story is providence sent a boy. The hero, at least from the human side, was a boy. A strip of a lad who proved to be a savior of sorts. And he's a wonderful reminder that God can use the weak, the despised. His brother Eliab despised him, mocked him. Saul said, "You're not able, you're too young." But God uses the weak, focused on appearances. Saul and the army of Israel saw no significance in the arrival of a boy with some supplies. But that was their mistake. You've heard me say it before, you can be too big for God to use, but never too small. God can use someone more who's empty of any sense of their abilities or their intelligence rather than someone who's full of confidence in their abilities and intelligence. This is a good quote from a writer who said, David and Goliath, his name was Brian Harbour. David and Goliath's story provides a paradigm of how God advances his kingdom. He repeatedly uses the weakest and the least promising agents available to do his work. When God wants to deliver his people from an Egyptian slavery, he chooses a stuttering murderer who suffers a self-imposed exile in the Arabian desert. His name is Moses. When God wants someone in the inside to assist God's people in capturing the city of Jericho, he chooses a prostitute named Rahab. When God needs someone to establish the lineage that will produce the great King David and eventually the Messiah, he uses a foreigner from Moab named Ruth. When God wants a mother for the incarnate Son of God, he selects a young peasant girl named Mary from an insignificant village called Nazareth. God repeatedly uses the weakest and the least promising agents available to do his work. right? The foolish things of this world to shame the wise, the weak things of this world to shame the strong. A boy, a teenager. That's why Hudson Taylor was right when he said, all God's giants have been weak men who did great things for God because they reckoned in him being with them. That's the providence. What about the preparation? The preparation? Behind every big moment, there's a bunch of small moments that leads up to it. This is a really good principle. Behind every big moment in your life, there are a bunch of small moments that lead up to it. And if you've managed those small moments well, they'll prepare you for the big moment. They'll ready you for that moment. Guys, when we meet David here, his brave faith, his trust in God is not a flash in the pan. It's not a momentary surge of valor triggered by an emergency. No. It's a consistent expression of a faith that has been forged over many years of obeying and following God. How do we know that? Go to verse 33. And then David said to Saul, let no man's heart fail because of him. Your servant will go and fight with this Philistine. And Saul said to David, you're not able to go against the Philistine to fight with him, for you are a youth. You're not even military age. And he's a man of war from his youth. But David said to Saul, your servant used to keep his father's sheep. And when a lion or a bear came and took a lamb out of the flock, I went after it. Just pause there. I'm going to guess there were some shepherds go, yeah, it's just the loss today. I'm not going to risk my life for a lamb. But David goes after it to try and either rescue the lamb or kill the predator. That's bravery. Bravery. In fact, we need to keep reminding ourselves the Eastern shepherd is more like the Western cowboy. These are tough guys, you know? They're up for hard work, long nights, early rises, and fighting with lions and bears. I went out after it and struck it and delivered the lamb from its mouth, and when it arose against me, I caught it by its beard. Can you imagine it? Hey, buddy. You know, I caught it by its beard and struck it and killed it. Your servant has killed both lion and bear, and this uncircumcised Philistine will be like one of them, seeing he has defied the armies of the living God. Moreover, David said, the Lord who delivered me from the paw of the lion and from the paw of the bear, he will deliver me from the hand of the Philistine. And Saul said, go and the Lord be with you. This was not a flash in the pan. This was something that, you know, he had developed. Faith is sustained in the present and for the present as it remembers God's provision in the past. Memory is the handmaiden of faith, said Spurgeon. You and I need to keep alive valleys God has taken us through, hills that God has allowed us to climb, questions that God has answered, victories that God has given, promises that God has kept, surprises that God has brought, all of that. It's all fuel on the fire of our faith. It's all kindling in our confidence in God. We need to indeed embrace that. And remember that God is preparing you for all that he's preparing you for. And every event you go through, small, adds up to something big when a moment of crisis comes. You see, behind every big moment, there are a bunch of small moments that lead up to it. And when you manage them well, you're prepared for the big moment. So make sure you're learning and moving forward. I've told you the joke that someone shared with me about two Irishmen that went to the Rockies to do some hunting. They had a license and they flew in a little puddle jumper and they landed and they went off into the wilderness and several days later they came back with six moose, you know, got their pilot and they wanted to head out of there and the pilot said, hey, given the size of this aircraft and you know, the laws of aerodynamics, I can only take four moose and you two and myself. That's it. And they said, well, you know what? Last year, we were in a plane very like this one. We did the same thing. This is an annual trip. We went out into the wilderness. We killed six moose. We came back and the pilot let us, take those on board. And yeah, they kind of bullied him into submission and he gave in. And so they put the six moose in the plane. The two Irishmen get in, the pilot, and they started taxiing down the runway, took off. They were climbing, gaining altitude, but halfway through the climb, they realized they didn't have enough power to get that plane over the top of the mountain. They went crashing and careening into the side of the hill. By the way, guys, this is a joke. Don't look so serious. So they careen into the side of the hill, and the pilot's dead. And the moose are kind of strewn all around the wreckage and the plane's still on fire. And Paddy and Mick kind of, they shake themselves awake and Paddy turns to Mick and he says, Mick, where are we? And Mick says, you know what, Paddy, I'm not sure, but I don't think it's too far from where we crashed last year. So it's a dumb story. I happen to like it. You know, we tell it on ourselves because Irishmen are thick and we don't learn that quickly. We're kind of stubborn. But the point of the story is learn your lessons. You know, whatever God brings you through, you should be better for it, not the same. Whatever he brings you through, don't stay stupid. You know, get strong, get smart. Let your past experiences get you ready for your present experiences. Let the accumulation of so many days behind you get you ready maybe for this one day that could be defining. Finally, let's get to the proclamation. The text highlights David's past trust in God's promises to be with him and for him. And now it highlights his present trust in God as David confronts the big baboon from Philistia. This is, 45 and 47. We'll wrap this up. Then David said to the Philistine, you come to me with a sword, with a spear, and with a javelin. I come to you in the name of the Lord of hosts, the God of the armies of Israel, whom you have defied. This day the Lord will deliver you into my hand, just like he did with the lions and the bear. And I will strike you and take your head from you, and this day I will give the carcasses of the camp of the Philistines to the birds of the air and the wild beasts of the earth, and all the earth shall know there is a God in Israel. Then all this assembly shall know that the Lord does not save with sword or spear, for the battle is the Lord's, and he will give you into our hands. Now, as I said, while we're amazed by the slingshot, David's telling us it wasn't the slingshot. It's not the sword. It's not the spear. It's not the sling. It's not the man. He's the instrument that over time has been prepared and he's learned his lessons and his trust in God has not been shaken either by a defiant Goliath or a disbelieving Saul. And so he confronts Goliath armed with a trust in God's promised victory. Right? Going back to Moses, going back to Joshua, even going back to Abraham. David ignores the experts. David takes no notice of appearances. He defines reality by what he believes based on the promise of God's word, not what he sees and what he hears at the human level. In fact, the emphasis of the text is not on what David does, but what David says. This is a little study I'll give to you to do on your own, but when you go back and read this story again, it's godless until David starts speaking. He's the one that introduces the dialogue of trust and a belief in a living God and a Lord of hosts. In fact, if you read the text, David's words take up 63 words of the text, while his actions only take up 36. See, the emphasis is not on what he does, but on what he says, because he's speaking out of a confidence in God's revealed and ruling word. He's the new Joshua. Don't be dismayed. As I was with Moses, so will I be with you. Study the law of God day and night. It will prosper you, and if you obey it, you'll have success. He has shown a courage rooted in a promise that God has given to his people that when obeyed, brings about certain outcomes. David was armed with an unshakable, unsealable confidence in the unfailing and prevailing word of God. Guys, as we close, faith is not believing in yourself. We've got to get psychology out of the church and theology back into the church. Faith is not believing in self. It's not positive thinking. It's not even a Pollyannish hope of a better day. Let me tell you what faith is. It's simply believing what God has revealed in his word to be true. That's what faith is. Faith comes by hearing, and hearing by the word of God. Romans 10:17. Faith is the deeply held belief that God will keep his promises. That's what faith is. I want to repeat that again. Faith is the deeply held belief that God keeps his promises. And that's why David comes out victorious. The real problem wasn't Goliath. The real problem was a feeble faith among the Israelites, exemplified in Saul. They failed to believe the promise of the unfailing word from Joshua 21:43-45. And as we close, guys, may that not be true of us? 2 Peter 1:4, God has given us what? Great, mega, exceeding promises. That's M-E-G-A, by the way. Mega promises. Precious promises. Because they're centered on the precious Lord Jesus. And the fulfillment came at the cost of Jesus' life. How precious is that? We have great and exceeding promises, 2 Peter 1:4. And finally, we have those promises are yes and amen. 2 Corinthians 1:20, in Christ. If we're going to just reduce the Old Testament down to one theme, which we could, but it's more than that, but we could, it's the coming of the Messiah. And there's hundreds of promises about the one who will come. And in the Gospels, we have the fact that he has come. And those promises in that first coming were literally fulfilled, historically accurate to place and time and event. And that's a harbinger of the second coming, which will be literal and according to time and place and event. But the point is this here. God said yes to his promises in Jesus. Do you need proof today that God keeps his promises? All the proof you need is Jesus. Amen. Jesus was born in Judah, just like the word of God promises. Jesus' hands and feet were pierced, just like Psalm 22 promises. Jesus was wounded for our transgressions and bruised for our iniquities, just as Isaiah 53 promises. Jesus is greater than Solomon and greater than Moses, and he's David's greater son, just like the Old Testament promises. All the promises are yes and amen. And as you leave, guys, leave encouraged that you have these great and precious promises. Someone did the work. There's some 8,000 promises in God's word. Now, not all of them apply to us. Many of them apply to individuals in historic context. Many of them apply to Israel and not the church. But there are thousands of promises that apply to you. And I want to tell you what they are. They're blank checks. They're blank checks. And God wants you, like David, to trade in promises. I love that. It's an old Puritan phrase. The Puritans talked about trading in God's promises. And so you and I need to take these promises, they're blank checks, and put our names on them. Hudson Taylor did that. As he opened a bank account for the China Inland Mission, the application form asked for his asset list. All right? Do you know what he wrote on the asset list? $10 and all the promises of God. I love that. That's what he wrote on his asset list, $10 and all the promises of God. He had a checkbook of faith. And when you and I properly understand the word of God and properly claim the promises that are due ours, we can write our name on them and cash them. Because Jesus has endorsed them with his blood and his covenant and stands behind them with his holy character. Father, thank you for our series, Profiles in Courage. We've learned a lot from these great men, challenging us to stand up, not to be spiritual weasels, but to grow a backbone for Jesus and to act like man with courage and strength. Lord, forgive us for our faltering and our fear at times that grip us, because you have not given us a spirit of fear, but of power. Thank you for this last lesson from David. Lord, help us to not be bullied by an unbelieving culture, because the spirit of Goliath is still alive, defying the living God. Our culture increasingly defies the living God. But help us not to bend. Help us not to bow. Help us not to budge. But Lord, it's a sad thing to see unbelieving believers in the church. The church has lost its belief in the sufficiency of Scripture, in the power of the Holy Spirit, in the ability of the gospel to create its own audience and bring people to a transforming event with Jesus Christ. Help us to put away Saul's armor and the worldly methods that so many ministries are scrambling for. How they want to reach the culture through the culture. They want to use the same methods and mediums that the world uses to make the gospel, it seems, more effective. I don't know how you make the gospel more effective other than preaching it out of a holy life, bathed in prayer and a trust in the promises of God. So make us David's. Lord, help us to believe these great and precious promises. Help us to realize that Jesus is a big yes on the promises of God. The Bible is true. And the coming of Jesus proves it. And we can come back to it and live every day in the good of those promises and trade in them. They will enrich us. And we can live in the light of the promise yet to be fulfilled. I come quickly, and my reward is with me. For these things we pray in Jesus' name. Amen.
0: Amen. 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In this book, Tom

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11: When we're living wisely, we're going to be able to walk through the deepest, darkest valleys of life. We're going to walk through paths that we think there'd be no way to walk. We're going to be able to walk through situations and circumstances and heartaches that we would never think we could ever endure. But when you walk in wisely, here's what happens. God says, this is the next step, step by step. And so we ask Him, Lord, what shall I do in this decision?
12: Psalm 111 says, the fear of the Lord is the beginning of wisdom. And today on In Touch, the teaching ministry of Dr. Charles Stanley, we begin a series of messages reminding us of the vital connection between knowing God and being wise. Stay with us to learn how to evaluate your decisions to assess whether you're living wisely or foolishly. Let's listen in to Dr. Stanley's message.
11: Why would a family choose to buy a home, house, that they know that they cannot afford, but they're going to buy it anyway? Unwise decision. Why would a person marry just for sexual fulfillment, not thinking about other things? Unwise decision. Why would people put in their mouth something that ultimately ends up in their lungs, knowing that it's possible to have lung cancer and die a terrible kind of death? Unwise decision. If you open the jail doors of prisons all over this country and could interview the people who are therein, most of them would say, as they look back, unwise decisions. When you think about the kind of life that you're living, would you say that the decisions that you're making are wise or unwise? Wisdom is a gift from God. Living unwisely is a very expensive lifestyle to every aspect of our life. So when we turn to this passage of Scripture in a few moments, what we really see Paul doing is speaking to the people of his day, and those Corinthians, Greeks, they thought they were the smartest folks in the world, and probably were, in many ways, very wise, humanly speaking. But there's a difference between human wisdom and godly wisdom. So I want you to turn, if you will, to 1 Corinthians chapter 3, and I want us to look at the 19th verse, beginning with that. And there are a number of verses I want us to consider here. But I want you to keep asking in your thinking, decisions you have to make. Are they going to be wise decisions or unwise? So listen to what he says in this third chapter, beginning in verse 19. And notice what he says. For the wisdom of this world is foolishness before God. Look at that. The wisdom of the world is foolishness before God, the way the world thinks, well, apart from God. For it is written, He is the one who catches the wise in their craftiness. You don't get away with it. There are consequences. And again, the Lord knows the reasonings of the wise, that they're useless. So then let no one boast in men, for all things belong to you. And so he's comparing Paul and Apollos. And so he says, whether Paul or Apollos or Cephas or the world or life or death or things present or things to come, all things belong to you. They were trying to compare the preachers and so forth. Then he says, and look at this next verse. And you belong to Christ, and Christ belongs to God. When I think about single verses in the Scripture and how powerful they are and how full of meaning they are, this rises to the top. Listen to this. And you belong to Christ, and Christ belongs to God. Therefore, if we belong to Christ, we belong to God. And I would ask you, who do you belong to? You either belong to God through Christ, or you belong to the devil, one of the two. Some people say, well, I don't believe in the devil. Unwise belief. So with that in mind, I want us to look at this whole issue of wise and unwise lifestyle and how people are living it. And the Scripture distinguishes it between here. So let's look at wise living for a moment. And the first thing we want to do is define, what do we mean by true, genuine wisdom? Godly wisdom, that's real wisdom. Godly wisdom is viewing things from God's viewpoint. How does He see them? And then responding to those things on the basis of what the Word of God teaches. So if I look at things from God's viewpoint, where am I going to find that? I'm going to find it in the Word of God. And so a person who says, I don't have time for that Bible stuff, what you're saying is, I choose to live a very foolish life. I will make foolish decisions in life. I will suffer consequences I would never have dreamed of. If you're so smart that you think you can live your life and live it happily or peacefully or successfully apart from the teachings of the Word of God, you are playing the fool. It is foolish. You cannot. And the Bible teaches it all the way through Scripture by illustration where we can never forget it. So think about that. It's the capacity to view things from God's viewpoint. And then on the basis of that, respond to them accordingly. So you're facing a decision. What's the question? The question is this. What is the wise thing to do? If I'm going to find that out, I need to turn to the source of all wisdom, that's Almighty God. To leave God out of your life is foolish. Devastating. Only a fool who hears the Word of God turns away, says, I don't want any of that, because you're not thinking wisely, you're thinking foolishly. So when we look at this passage of Scripture, and with that in mind, think about this. God is omniscient. He knows everything. He knows about yesterday. He knows about today. He knows about tomorrow. He knows what happened yesterday perfectly. You and I don't. We only know what humans can know. God has absolute, total, complete infinite knowledge about every single thing. He's never behind because he knows the past, present, and future. Nothing ever startles him or surprises him. He knows perfectly before, during, and afterwards. So it is only wise to consult one who knows everything and who has never said, "Oh, I forgot. Oh, I never thought about that." God doesn't have to resort to a computer to find out what's happening. He doesn't have to take a photograph so he won't forget it. He has infinite knowledge, everything that could possibly be known about you, before, during, and after. He knows you perfectly. Therefore, he knows every single need that you have. He knows it before you know it. 20 years from now, God knows where you're going to be, with him or still living. He knows all about the economy. He knows all about the things that could possibly happen. So the question is this: are you living on the basis of what you see, what you feel, what you hear, the so-called wisdom of man, which the Bible says is foolishness because it's so limited? We'll see in a moment. The finest and the most brilliant of men are limited in their knowledge. And oftentimes their brilliance is the very barrier between them and wisdom. Knowledge doesn't make a person necessarily wise. It gives them access to many, many things, but there's a difference. And when I think about it, knowledge has to do more with the mind. But when I think about wisdom, it has more to do with the heart, with the spirit of a person. You can be very smart about a lot of things, but very unwise about others. And when we are unwise, what we are doing is we're saying, "I think I can handle it without God. I'm going to make this decision based on what I like, what I want, what other people expect, and what I believe will make me secure in life." I think about people who think their security is in finances. Listen, that is a foolish thought because it changes every day and oftentimes many times a day. Where is your security? Is it in your relationship to Jesus Christ? That is where all true, genuine security is to be found. And if you have chosen to live your life apart from God, here's what you've done. You have separated yourself from eternal security. If you live it without God, you have separated yourself from any kind of true, genuine, lasting security. God is almighty. He knows all things about every single solitary thing. And so that being true, naturally, he's the one I should be going to. So tomorrow morning you wake up, you have a decision to make. What do? You call your friends and ask them what they think? I can tell you what they think. You want to know ahead of time? They think that whatever makes you happy is what they think. And oftentimes that's what they will do. They won't even be honest about it. The one person you and I can go to about every single solitary decision, no matter what, is Almighty God. Now watch this. He loves you enough to have sent his son Jesus into the world to die for all of us. We're all sinners. He saw beforehand every sin you'd ever commit for all generations. And he sent his son Jesus to die for us. That tells me he loves me beyond my comprehension. He loves us, listen, knowing all of our failures, knowing all of our sins, knowing all of our mistakes and all of the things that go on in our life that are not right. Beforehand, he saw that and he sent Jesus anyway. So this much I know. This God, whose son died for my sins and who knows every single thing, does no research for anything, that above all, he loves me and he loves you no matter what. That love will never change. And when I think about these verses, I want to come back to this verse again in the 23rd verse of the 3rd chapter of 1 Corinthians. Listen to this verse a minute. This verse just grabbed me. In fact, when I was studying this week and I came to this verse that I have read multitudes of times, naturally, I'll tell you what happened to me. I had to get on my knees and ask God to help me to understand what he means when he said, "You belong to Christ. Christ belongs to God. Therefore, you belong to God." You say, "Well, that's simple." It may be simple, but I want you to think about it. You belong. That means he has stamped you with his awesome stamp of eternal security, that you are a child of God. And nobody can get to you because you're in Jesus and Jesus is in God. And before anybody can get to you, they've got to bypass him. They can't bypass him. Somehow, and I read that verse of scripture, you belong, listen, not that you just know about Jesus, look at this, you belong to him. Is your son or your daughter, your husband or your wife with you this morning? If he or she is with you, look at him. Come on. You belong to him. You belong to her. That makes it's one thing to know somebody. It's something else to belong to them. And if I want to belong to somebody, I want to belong to Almighty God. You say, well, why did that get you so fired up? I'll tell you why. Because it must have been something God wanted to say to me. You belong to Christ, and Christ belongs to God. The only people about whom that can be true is people who have trusted Jesus Christ as their Savior, who are, listen, wise enough to acknowledge their sinfulness, wise enough to believe the testimony of Scripture about his death, that he justified us, declared us righteous, reconciled us, saved us eternally, sanctified us, all the wonderful things the Bible says about us. Listen, we have eternal security. You know what eternal is? Endless. We have endless security in our relationship to him. And so the one who has made us have eternal security is the all-knowing, almighty God who sent his Son and about whom he said, you belong to Christ and Christ belongs to God. I don't know about you, but that makes me feel very, very safe. You belong to Almighty God, which means this. Watch this. Nothing and no one can touch you apart from the knowledge, the wisdom, and the will of God. Nothing. So if you happen to be one of those persons and you are fearful of something, what's your relationship to God? Because he's the only one who can surround you perfectly and protect you in any and every given situation. Only that which God allows can happen to one of his children. You say, well, what about so-and-so? They went through this problem, this heartache, this burden, this tragedy. Not without God knowing it. Not without God's plan. And what he allows oftentimes is beyond my comprehension. It's not beyond the wisdom and the knowledge and the awesome plan of God. The world's foolishness is just that. It's foolish. They think they know when only God knows. That's why believers are set apart. We are a part of the body of Christ. We are set apart by God through his Son, Jesus Christ, to do what? To allow him to live his life in and through us. We are the walking children of the living God, whose names are in the Lamb's Book of Life, who are eternally secure in him, and who have him as our guide for every single day. We can come to him and ask him about any decision that needs to be made, and he is willing to give us direction. But if you don't know him, if you live in disobedience to God, what you're saying is, I don't need omniscience. I don't need omnipotence. I don't need omnipresence. I can handle it. In this mixed up, crazy, sinful, wicked, vile world, that is a foolish conclusion. A foolish conclusion. We all need Almighty God. All of us need him every day. And so when I look at these passages and see what Paul said in this particular passage, he says, the wisdom of the world's foolishness in the eyes of God. Because you see, if you took a grain of sand and put it over here and all the beaches of the world, that little grain of sand in all the beaches of the world may be equal to our knowledge and understanding and wisdom. Apart from God, we don't have it. We don't have it. If you don't believe, look at the society in which we live. Well, look at what's happening to us every single day. You wake up one morning and you hear this. Wake up the next morning, you hear that. Let me ask you something. When's the last time you looked at the television or read the newspaper or heard anything about what's going on? You said, finally, a great day has arrived. No. It's not true. So what are Christians do? Are we supposed to be worried and frustrated and anxious and fearful and go into bed and wonder what's going to happen? No, we know what's going to happen. Listen, we're sleeping in the presence of Almighty God, who never sleeps, who has all power, all knowledge of every single thing. Listen, we are His children. How foolish to live apart from Holy God, who has made it possible to have everything we need in Christ Jesus that's wise for us to have. So, human reason is deficient. It takes godly wisdom to live the kind of life that I know every single person really wants deep down inside. And when we're living wisely, we're going to seek His guidance about all these things. And if you'll think about this, a person who is spiritually wise, they're going to be able to see things with their eyes others do not see. They're going to be able to hear things with their ears others don't hear. This is why somebody can say something to you very persuasively or very arrogantly, and you're a child of God walking in His Spirit, and you know what they say? They send two messages. Here's what you heard them say. Here's what they said. And there's a lot of difference. Children of God who are walking wisely, we have the wisdom of God because that's His desire and will for our lives. And the problem is if we ignore that, then we get in trouble. We think, oh, God, where were you? And God is saying, I've been here all along. You weren't listening. You listened to other people. You decided what you wanted, not what I wanted, because I know what's best for you. So when we're living wisely, we will live a certain way. And what is it? In essence, to make it simple, when we're living wisely, we're going to be able to walk through the deepest, darkest valleys of life. We're going to walk through paths that we think there'd be no way to walk. We're going to be able to walk through situations and circumstances and heartaches that we would never think we could ever endure. But when you walk in wisely, here's what happens. God says, this is the next step, and this is the next step, and this is the next step, and this is the next step. You know why He doesn't tell us the whole story? He knows we can't. You can't even fathom it sometimes. You couldn't stand to know where God may lead you. So what does He do? Step by step. And so we ask Him for, Lord, what shall I do in this decision? This is the step. What shall I do in this? And you see, if we just decided we're going to do it ourselves, we just go plowing through the difficulty and the hardship and the pain, we find ourselves making mistakes. God, remember, He loves us enough to keep us on the path. He loves us enough to keep our eyes on things that are real and true and genuine.
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11: How many times have you and I started praying vigorously about somebody, about some situation? I mean, we were just calling out to God and crying out to God. And 2 weeks later, if somebody mentioned to us, we'd say, oh, yeah. What happens is because He doesn't answer our prayer quickly, we're prone to give up. But patience says, listen, if God burdens your heart with something, or He burdens your heart to pray for somebody, just because you don't see change in them right now doesn't mean that God isn't answering your prayer. Because remember, God doesn't begin His change on the outside. He begins His change deep inside of a person's heart. And so as you and I begin to pray for God to bring them under conviction, for God to work in their life, and for God to change their attitude, what's happening? We're talking about what's happening in their mind, what's happening in their heart, as we would say, what's happening in their emotions. Before we ever see anything, God will have worked over and over and over again. And so when you're praying for God to provide something in your life, just because He doesn't provide it today doesn't mean He's not working on circumstances. Because you think about oftentimes, you and I will make some request of God, and if we stop and think, who else is involved that He has to work on? What does He have to provide over here? What does He have to change over here? And oftentimes we don't know all the things, the intricate things involved in answering our prayer. And God isn't just going to knock some people out of the way and shove these over here and push this, slam this, in order to get our answer to us on our time schedule. He works patiently, lovingly. He gets it done. He faithfully answers our prayer. But we have to remember to be patient and to wait and watch Him work.
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19: 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Freedom is more than inheritance. 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Freedom only survives when each generation chooses to defend it. So, do we have the courage to defend and protect what is being challenged, the very principles that made America the greatest experiment in history?
20: Lord, speak.
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24: 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Welcome testings. 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
26: It's said that God never wastes affliction, sickness, financial struggle, a serious accident, even the sudden loss of a loved one. They're all opportunities for you to become more like Christ. And as you'll see today on Grace to You, there are some specific reasons why the trials you experience can actually be sources of joy in your life. Over the next half hour, John is going to help you understand and take hold of the joy that overwhelms even the worst of troubles. It's the joy that you find in Our Great Salvation. That's the title of John's series, Our Great Salvation. If you're able, take your Bible, follow along, 1 Peter chapter 1, as John begins the lesson.
24: Joy is an element of salvation. It can be forfeited by sin, at which point we are to be exhorted to experience again the joy that God has provided for us. Salvation, then, has built-in joy that every believer should experience constantly. Now, the question that comes to our minds is, how do we experience that joy? How do we capture that joy? Let's face it, most of us are not all the time filled with joy. We're not all the time experiencing rejoicing. What then is it that restores that joy? What is it that motivates that joy? What is it that captures that joy? What is it that discovers that joy? Well, that's exactly what we're going to find out from Peter in verses 6 through 9. Peter tells us five things. 5 points of contact to rediscover your joy. I don't know where you are in your Christian life, but if you're not rejoicing always, if you're not rejoicing always in the Lord, if you don't have that deep down sense of peace and satisfaction, that glowing heart, that burning, exhilarating thrill in your life, no matter what the circumstances are, you need to get your joy back. And Peter gives us 5 perspectives. Your joy is going to come from deep within. It's not related to your circumstances. It's not related to what you're experiencing in one sense. In another, I'll show you that it is. It comes from confidence in certain things. The first one. It comes from confidence in, one, a protected inheritance. A protected inheritance. This is the first great verity that brings salvation joy. The next source of salvation joy is not only a protected inheritance, but a proven faith. A proven faith. This is so practical. In this you greatly rejoice, even though now, for a little while, if necessary, you have been distressed by various trials. Now listen to me carefully. I told you to focus on the joy of anticipation. Here's the balance. Here is another kind of joy. Here is a joy that is, even though you are now going through various trials. Now that brings it right back to this world. So that it's, now watch this, it's not only how you view your future, but it's how you view your present. Joy comes, now listen carefully, not in spite of trouble, but because of trouble. It comes through trouble. How? Because trouble, verse 7, is the proof of your what? Your faith, which is more precious than gold. God brings trials into your life to prove your faith. Some people think that severe persecution, severe trials of believers steal the joy of anticipation. No, they add to the joy of anticipation. They add to it. Why? Because the one great thief of the joy of anticipation is doubt about what? Salvation. If I am worried about whether I'm saved or not, it's very hard for me to enjoy the prospect of my future. So this is very important. So Peter slides from the future into the present, from what might seem to us as anticipation into reality. As I have told you through the years, God has a way of saying things with an economy of words that is absolutely beyond human comprehension. And in that one little sixth verse is a description of trouble that is so profound. In fact, I didn't see it until I kept reading it over and over, and finally it dawned on me the depth of this statement. Just about everything you need to know about trouble is in that one verse. Now let me show you. Let me give you some principles, okay? Principle number one, trouble doesn't last. Isn't that good to know? Doesn't last. Verse 6, in this you greatly rejoice, even though now for a little while or a season. It's temporary. It's transient. It'll go away with this life. There's a second principle here. Trouble doesn't last, but trouble serves a purpose. Look at the verse again. In this you greatly rejoice, even though now for a little while, next two words, if what? Necessary. You know why trouble comes into your life? Because it's what? Necessary. Trouble serves a purpose. You say, what's the purpose? I don't get the purpose. Well, let me remind you. To humble us, fair enough. To wean us from worldly things. To help us look to heaven. To reveal what we really love. To teach us the value of God's blessing as over against the pain of life. Trouble comes to enable us to help others. Trouble comes to develop enduring strength in our character. And trouble comes sometimes to chasten us for our sin. It serves a purpose. Chapter 5, Peter said in verse 10, after you've suffered a while, the God of all grace who called you to his eternal glory in Christ will himself perfect, confirm, strengthen, and establish you. God has a purpose in it. Make you better. Third principle comes out of this little verse. Trouble brings pain. Nobody ever denied that. Even though now, for a little while, if necessary, you have been distressed. God knows about it. That's why he brings it. He's talking about mental anguish, not just physical. Mental anguish, sadness, sorrow, disappointment, anxiety. Sure, trouble brings pain. So what? We have a little theology of trouble here. Trouble doesn't last. Trouble serves a purpose. Trouble brings pain. It's supposed to be painful. Did you get that? That's its point. It's supposed to distress you, to drive you from the world to the Lord, to purge your sin, to refine you for greater usefulness. It's a fourth principle. Trouble comes in many forms. Have you noticed? Verse 6 says, even though now for a little while, if necessary, you've been distressed by various trials. Parasmos, troubles, trials. It comes in many forms. The word is poikilos. It means many colored. Trouble is many colored. By the way, Peter uses that same word one other time when he describes the many-colored grace of God. That's a beautiful thought. Trouble is multicolored, and God's grace is poikilos, multicolored. It's as if there is no color trial that God can't match with a color of grace. Beautiful thought. Grace to match every trial. It comes in many forms. You just think you've gotten over one and another one comes. But last little principle. Trouble doesn't, shouldn't diminish joy. Notice verse 6. In this you greatly rejoice. Here it is. Even though now, for a little while if necessary, you've been distressed by various trials. You greatly rejoice even though you are in trial. The point being, trouble doesn't diminish joy. It shouldn't diminish joy. Why? Why shouldn't it diminish joy? I'll tell you why. Verse 7. That the proof of your faith, being more precious than gold, which is perishable, even though tested by fire, may be found to result in praise and glory and honor at the revelation of Jesus Christ. Now listen to this very carefully. This is a profound truth. Peter says, here's why trials don't take your joy. Here's why trials produce joy. Because if you pass through the test, your faith becomes proven. I don't know about you, but that's an exciting thought. Trials prove the validity, the genuineness of our faith. That's a tremendous benefit. If you went through life and never had any trial, never had any trouble, your faith was never tested, you wouldn't know your faith was real. That's basically what he's saying. Trials come, various trials come, they distress you, they are necessary, they are temporary, they don't steal your joy, they come like fire to burn the dross off the metal to see if there's something real there. The faith is really revealed in the trial. It's genuine if there's something there when the fire has done its burning. God's purpose in trouble, now listen carefully, is to test your faith. For who? Him? Does he need to test your faith? Does God need to do something to find out if you're real? No, he knows what's in your heart, right? So who is the test going to benefit? You. You. The word for proof here in verse 7 is used because it is borrowed from the process of assaying metal. And that kind of assaying of metal was to determine its true character. Discover its purity, it would put it in a fire and burn off everything else, and what was remaining would be the true content. By the way, if they put something in the fire and there was nothing left, they knew there was no real metal, no gold at all. That happened to Judas, didn't it? Put through the test, the fire, he proved to be zero. God tests the believer to reveal whether his or her faith is genuine. Just like he tests gold, and it mentions gold in verse 7, that's tested by fire. Fire equals trials. The gold is your real faith. And when the fire comes and all the dross is burned off, the real faith is revealed. Now, it kind of works like this. Think this through, okay? Your heart is grieved, okay? You're going through trouble, trial, suffering, pain. And you're in the midst of anxiety and all of this. The environment around you is collapsing. Nothing's working out the way you want it to work out. You're going through all kinds of pain and concern. And you start to look around for somewhere to put your comfort. Most people in the world put it in money, friends, booze, drugs, sex, vengeance, whatever. And the trouble burns up everything, because everything they put their trust in is also going to be consumed. None of it lasts. It'll all burn in the fire. The Christian rises above all that. He rises above everything that is subject to change and decay, and he casts his anchor, as Hebrews says, within the veil in the heavenlies, where joy is unalterable. The source of joy is permanent. And that's exactly what Peter is saying here. When you go through a test, if you try to solve that by more of the junk of the world, it'll go up with the rest of it. But if you rise above that by faith and hold on to God and Christ, your faith is proven. The point is, if you come out the other side of the test, believing God, trusting God, believing Christ, trusting Christ, then you know your faith is what? It's real. It's real. That's precisely what our Lord said in Matthew 13. Tested faith, proven faith, is more precious than gold which is perishable, even though tested by fire. Even though gold will pass the test of fire, gold is perishable. Proven faith is far more precious. What a thought. Now, why does Peter use gold as his analogy? Because of several things. Gold was the standard commodity. We used to be on a gold standard. We aren't anymore. In ancient times, gold was the standard commodity that backed up monetary transactions. It was the most precious commodity. And so Peter is saying, gold, which is so precious, stands the test of fire, but does not stand the test of eternity. Therefore, proven faith is more precious than pure gold. Just as fire separated true gold from the counterfeit, so God uses suffering to separate true faith from superficial profession. It's more precious than gold. Can anybody estimate the value of proven faith? Do you live with doubt in your life? And God knows you need more trials, because that'll prove your faith to you. I don't doubt my faith. There was a time when I was young that I did. I don't doubt my faith anymore. You know why? Because my faith has stood the test of trials. That's not a commendation of me. I've had a lot of trials because God has had to do a lot of teaching for me to get the message. My faith is real. I can't tell you the value of knowing my faith is real. Can you understand that? What a tremendous confidence that is. Who wants to live in doubt? True faith, verified because it has been tested. Beloved, welcome trials. Welcome testings. God's purpose in them is that the proof of your faith may come to be more precious to you than the world's most precious commodities. Tremendous thought. Absolutely tremendous. Beloved, we have hope. And hope brings us joy. Our hope is fixed in a protected inheritance in the future, and in a proven faith in the present. And therein doth our joy lie. There's no reason for you not to live in the light of that joy. Absolutely no reason at all. That joy is yours. Jesus said, no man can take it from you. I close with this. Those of us who are Scottish by descent endure a lot of grief from people who think the Scottish are miserly. And the stories are replete of such Scotsmen. One that is somewhat familiar through the years is the story of the Scotsman who arrived at Liverpool ready to embark upon a ship for America. He had purchased his passage on the ship. He fingered the few coins that made up his total earthly capital and decided that the trip was going to be a couple of weeks, and in order to make it and have enough food, he would have to economize carefully so that he might have a little bit left when he arrived at New York to start his life. So he went to a small store and packed in his luggage a large supply of crackers and cheese to get him through his trip. As the voyage progressed, the sea air made him very hungry. To make matters worse, the dampness in the air made his crackers soft and his cheese hard. Beloved, putting hard cheese on soft crackers is not a happy prospect. He wound up usually with a handful of crumbs. He was desperate with hunger by the end of the first week. To cap the climax, he kept smelling food on the trays the stewards were carrying to the passengers around him. He made up his mind one day that he would have one good meal. So he went into the dining room, ate the meal, at the end asked for the bill. The steward said, "Sir, there's no bill, it's included in your passage." Poor man could have saved all his money that he spent on crackers and cheese. Could have gone to the dining room, eaten as much as he liked. May I suggest that I have met a lot of crackers and cheese, Christian? Don't cheat yourself of God's provision of joy.
26: You're listening to Grace to You, the Bible teaching ministry of John MacArthur. Today, John reminded you to take advantage of the immense spiritual blessings that are yours in Christ. John's current study is called Our Great Salvation. Now, John said something today that at first glance seems like a contradiction. He said trials don't diminish joy. They actually produce it. Some years ago, we asked John to explain how that's possible. How can difficult times actually be the best thing for us? Here's what John said.
0: Well, James said, "Count it all joy when you fall into various trials, because they have a perfecting work." That's right. You know, we all think we should have life easy. We pray for smooth sailing. We pray to be delivered from troublesome things. You know, we want everything to be comfortable. That does not produce deep trust, deep faith, deep assurance, spiritual maturity, and consequently, joy. Joy is a product of trials. Joy is a product of seeing the hand of God in the midst of struggle, in the midst of trial, in the midst of pain, in the midst of suffering. Trials produce joy. That's why we're told to rejoice in our trials. This kind of instruction is essentially the message of a book called Anxious for Nothing. Or another way to title it would be Don't Worry. Anxious for Nothing. Times of testing come, but times of worry don't have to accompany them. Worry is not necessary. Worry is not the right response to suffering. Joy is the right response when we understand what God is doing. And so I've pulled this and a lot of other really important truth from the Bible into this book, Anxious for Nothing. What it's going to do is help you keep your worry in check by cultivating contentment. Wow, wouldn't you love to have contentment in anything and everything? Health emergencies, financial struggles, broken relationships, even persecution? You can be content. The back of the book includes Psalms for the anxious. Many folks have written us through the years letting us know this book has made a profound difference in their life, particularly in trials.
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6: You know why you exist? 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
7: 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I'm John Fuller.
5: You know, John, Steve Farrar had so much wisdom to share in his almost 50 years of ministry. 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
6: Well, as we begin, I'd like to ask you a question. And it's a very simple question, but it's a profound question in some senses. The question is, why are you here? When I ask the question, why are you here, what I'm really asking you is, why do you exist? Why are you alive? Why are you walking the earth now and not 300 years ago or 300 years in the future? Why are you alive? Why do you exist? Is that just the result of the Darwinian hypothesis of time and chance coming together and here you are? No. You're here for a reason. You're here for a purpose. Why am I here? Why do I exist? Is a question we ask throughout life. And in Psalm 139, David is going to answer the question, why am I here? The first 12 verses are about God. If you want to know why you're alive and why you exist, you don't start with yourself. You start with God. If you don't start with God, you'll never figure out why you're on the earth. You'll never figure out your purpose. You'll never figure out your meaning. So what does he say about God? Verse 1, he says, "Oh Lord, you have searched me and known me. You got me wired. You know everything about me. You know when I sit down. You know when I rise up. You understand my thought from afar." He says, "You scrutinize my path and my lying down. You're intimately acquainted with all my ways." So all your little quirks, all your little idiosyncrasies, so he knows all about them. And he's still for you, and he still loves you. He's still on your team. He's not against you. This is amazing. Verse 4. "Even before there is a word in my tongue, behold, Lord, you know it all. Every word you'll ever utter for the rest of your life until the moment of you die. God already knows what you're going to say and the intonation with which you will say it. He knows it now. He knows all things." He goes on and he says, verse 5, "You've enclosed me behind and before." He says, "You've laid your hand on me. Such knowledge is too wonderful me. It is too high. I cannot attain to it. Where can I go from your spirit? Where can I flee from your presence? If I go to heaven, you're there. If I make my bed in Sheol, behold, you are there. If I take the wings of the dawn," what's the speed of light? 186,000 miles per second? That's moving. And then in 13, he answers the question, why do I exist? See, now you can deal with the question because you started with God. Verse 13, "You form my inward parts. You wove me in my mother's womb. I'll give thanks to you, for I'm fearfully and wonderfully made. wonderful are your works. My soul knows it very well. He's not on an ego trip. He's just saying, God, you put me together. You formed my inward parts. You wove me. You put me together. Let me ask you something. Why are you tall? Why are you short? Why are you white or black or Hispanic or Asian? That's all up to God. That's all his doing. Why are you good with people? Some of you have an unbelievable gift with people. You love people and they love you. Where'd you get that gift? When he formed you and fashioned you in your mother's womb, he gave you that gift. He gave you gifts and he gave you skills. Why? Because he has a work for you to do. There's a purpose. There's a reason you're alive. Note the next verse here. He says, he's still back when he was in the womb, asking the question, why am I alive? Why do I exist? It's the central question of life. My frame or my bones were not hidden from you when I was made in secret and skillfully wrought in the depths of the earth. Let me ask you a question. If your father had not have married your mother, would you be here? This is not a trick question. Let's say your father, that cheerleader from that other high school he had a crush on. You don't know anything about this. But let's say your father, when he was in high school, he had a crush on that cheerleader from another school. Let's say he married her. Would you be here? No, you wouldn't be here. But see, he didn't marry her. He married your mother. You say, what do you mean I wouldn't be here? Well, for you to get here, it took a particular sperm and it took a particular egg. And that cheerleader didn't have the egg. Your mother had the egg. But he didn't marry the cheerleader, he married your mother. Here you are. We're glad you're here. Have you ever thought about what it took to get you here? Have you? Do you realize that for thousands of years, God has been overseeing your family history? For thousands of years from day one, he's watched it. He's overseen everything. And if just once in that cycle, if just once in that multi-generational process, one sperm had missed the right egg just one time, you would not be here, but you're here. By the predetermined plan of Almighty God. That's why you're here. That's why you're alive. That's why you exist. That's why you're not a mistake. That's why it's not chance. It's from Almighty God. There's a reason you're alive. You know why you exist? Because God determined before the foundations of the world that you would exist. That's why. And if you don't believe that, note the next section of the verse. Your eyes have seen my unformed substance. This is amazing. And in your book, they were all written, the days that were ordained for me, when as yet there was not one of them. Staggering statement. What this is saying is, the reason you exist is that God willed that you would exist. And before the foundations of the world, and here's why you're here today, before the foundations of the world, he determined the moment of your conception. He determined the moment of your birth. He's already determined the moment of your death. Did you know that? Hebrews says, it is appointed for a man once to die. The moment of your death has already been set. Now, how else can I encourage you? But that's kind of encouraging. You know why it's encouraging? You can't die until the work that God has for you to do. You can't die until it's done. He who began a good work in you will bring it to completion in Christ Jesus. You can't die. You cannot die until you've done the work that God has called you to do. They may rough you up. They may knock you around. They may talk about you behind your back, but you can't die. They can't kill you until your appointed time has come. So you can be bold and you can stand for Christ. It's amazing stuff. Now in Ephesians 2, the familiar words of 2:8. How is it that we exist spiritually? You got to be born again, Jesus said. Well, how does that happen? Well, Ephesians 2:8 simply says this, for by grace, and this is so familiar to us, for by grace you've been saved through faith. And that not of yourselves, it's the gift of God, not as a result of works, that any man should boast. You can't do enough to earn salvation. For by grace you've been saved through faith. That not of yourselves, gift of God, not as a result of works. You say, that not of yourselves. Well, what does that mean? That not of yourselves. You can't write enough checks to the Red Cross. You can't do enough good works to be saved. You can't save yourself. Jesus saves us by dying on the cross. His sacrifice paid for our sins. That's why we celebrated communion. We remember what Jesus did. So we don't save ourselves. He saved us. I can't do that. So grace isn't of myself. Salvation isn't of myself. For by grace you've been saved through faith. Is faith something we do, or is faith a gift of God? It's a gift of God. You say, well, Steve, we got to exercise faith. That's exactly right. And that's how we come to know Christ. In faith, we ask Christ to come into our lives. But let me ask you something. Where did you get the faith to ask him to come into your life? He gave it to you. See, none of it is of yourself. It's all of him. Ephesians 2:1 is an interesting passage. A lot of people, a lot of Christians who believe the Bible have really don't believe Ephesians 2:1. You say, what do you mean? Well, it says, and you were dead in your trespasses and sins. Most Christians think that anybody can come to Christ at any time they want to. Many of you think that. That's not what it says. It says, and you were dead in your trespasses and sin. Imagine on a maybe Sunday afternoon, you're taking a ride out in the country. Kind of nice to get away. Two-lane road is just kind of calm and quiet. And you're driving out there, and you'll see an old church. And a lot of times those old churches had cemeteries next to them. And you're driving by this little country church, and there's a little curve, and you're making the curve. And as you're looking there, you see the old cemetery, and suddenly you see a hand come right out of the ground. And you say to your husband, hey, slow down here. And then you pull off to the side. And then you see another hand break through the sod, and then you see a head come burrowing up. And there's some activity in this, an elbow, another elbow. And this guy in this dark suit, it's kind of frayed because he's been down there a while. This guy pulls himself up out of the grave. He's got dirt clods all over him. He's kind of cleaning himself off. And he looks over and he sees you parked there. He goes, hey, can I get a ride into town? Now that is absolutely ludicrous. Why is that ludicrous? I'll tell you why it's ludicrous. Dead men can't will to become alive. You know, I've been dead 17 years. I'm getting sick and tired of it. I think I'll go into town and get a cappuccino. You don't do that. Dead men can't change their condition. This says, and you were dead in your trespasses and sins. Do you know why you know Christ? Do you know why you ask Christ to come into your life? Because he made you alive. He did for you what he did for Lazarus. He resurrected you. So let's get this straight. Why are we here? Why are we here? Well, why do I exist? Well, God gave you physical existence. He made you. He created you. Gave you gifts. Gave you abilities. And by the way, let me say something to you. Those gifts and abilities that God gave you in your mother's womb, he designed those in your life. He gave those to you because that's going to help you accomplish the work that he has for you to do. You need to pay attention to those gifts. You need to pay attention to those interests. Some of the angriest men I meet are men that are not working in an area of God-given strength. They're working in an area of weakness. They don't have an aptitude in that area. They don't have a strength in that area. So they hate to go to work. And when they're at work, they watch the clock and they're bored and they can't wait to get home. And then they get home, they're miserable because they got to get up in the morning and go back. There's no motivation. They're not good at it. What do you love to do? What are you interested in? You love to work with little kids? Then work with little kids. You want to be an architect? You want to be an architect. Are you good with languages and you're good in other cultures? Great, God will use you over there. You see, but he's hardwired us, and you pay attention to that. You don't ignore that. And when you're in an area and you're working in an area of God-given strength that he put in you when you were in your mother's womb and you're an adult, you can't believe you get to go to work. You can't believe they're paying you. You just can't believe it. Because you're loving it and you're good at it because that's what he intended you to do from the very beginning. You say, well, I might have to go back to school. Then go back to school. I might have to go to school at night. Go to school at night.
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6: Let's wrap this up. He formed you. He created you. He gave you gifts. He gave you abilities in your mother's womb. And then at some point, he brought you to Christ. So he gave you physical existence. Then he saved you and gave you spiritual life. And you're saved, and that's it. No. Because see, there's verse 10. And we got to pick up 8, 9, and 10 to get the context. For by grace you've been saved through faith, and that not of yourselves. It is the gift of God, not as a result of works that any man should boast. For, you see that connector? For we are his workmanship. Created, now catch this. Created in Christ Jesus for good works. Not good works to be saved. You're already saved. Created in Christ Jesus for good works. This is amazing. Which God prepared beforehand. Before you were ever born. See, that's the work that he has for you to do. That you might walk in them. You see, God really does have a purpose and a plan for your life. You're not a mistake. You're not an accident. You're not here by chance. It's not coincidence. The sovereign hand of God is over your life, and he's leading you. And he said, well, Steve, not everything's going my way, because that's part of the process of maturing you in Christ. Yeah. Well, I'm having hardship. I'm having difficulty. You know, well, okay, that's okay. That's normal in the Christian life. It has been granted to you. Philippians 1:29 says, it has been granted to you not only to believe in Christ, but to suffer for his sake. Yeah. Well, I don't want to suffer. Well, guess what? You're going to suffer. Well, I don't want to take that class. Oh, you've already been signed up for that class. And it's too late to drop it. Acts 14:22. Through many tribulations, we must enter the kingdom of God. Not some, not a few, many. That's why you've got many. Well, I don't like this. Well, join the club. But see, he's going to use you. And if he's going to use you, you're going to have some pain in your life. Because if you've never had pain, then you've never suffered. And if you've never suffered, you've got nothing to say to anybody. And you can't help them. So that's why you're going through some hard things. But he'll get you through it. He'll take you through it. You see? Hey, there's a sign in every weight room in America. No pain. And that's true in the Christian life. Now think about this. He's got to work for you. He's given you physical life. He brought you to Christ. He gave you spiritual life. Why? Well, you're his workmanship. You don't need to be like her. And you don't need to be like him. You see? Different gifts, different abilities. There are no little people. There are no little places, Francis Schaeffer used to say. But he's got a work for you to do. Now, some of us over 40 wish we had paid attention 20 years ago to some good advice we got some from older folks. But we didn't. We had to learn the hard way. A couple years ago, I did a little book called How to Ruin Your Life by 30. And I was speaking for a week in chapel service, and the kids all had to be there, and they didn't want to be there at the first one. And half of them were bored, and they're not paying attention. So I got up, and I said, the first chapel service, I said some of you are 18, some of you are 22. The average age in here is 20. The first 20 years of your life, your parents have made the significant decisions for you. Now, the next 20 years, you're making the significant decisions. All of them. So what I want to talk to you about this week is how you can ruin your life and be utterly miserable by the time you're 30. I want to talk to you about how you can get venereal disease. I want to talk to you about how you can get divorced and remarried. I want to talk to you about how you can become financially destitute. I want to talk about how you can utterly ruin your life in the next 20 years. Suddenly they're looking up. And all you have to do is ignore God's wisdom. That's all you have to do. Because he's given you everything you need. But if you want to go your own way, you can go your own way. Let me finish up by talking to the young people. Let me start with the guys. God's got a plan for your life. Let me tell you something. Let me tell you something that this culture needs. This culture needs some godly men. That's what it needs. A godly man can turn a culture. You say, well, I'm just a young guy. God loves young guys. And here's what you do. You give your life to Christ. You give your whole heart to Christ. You follow him. You know that verse, seek ye third the kingdom of God? Seek ye what? First. You put Christ first in your life. You put him first. And you know what he'll do? He'll bless your life. He'll bless your life. And then I'll tell you what else you do. You start looking for a woman to marry. To marry. You're looking for a wife. You're not looking for a Barbie doll. You're looking for a woman to go through life with who'll stand with you. Who's got some grit. Who's got some guts because it's tough. You need a strong one. So start looking for that kind of woman. So I got a girlfriend. Great. Good. How's her character? Her what? Her character. By the way, how's your character, man? I mean all these guys, these young guys, you know, strutting around. Man, I can bench press 575 pounds. Well, pin a rose on your nose. Hey, let me ask you something. How much can you bench press with your character? Can you fight off sexual temptation on the television in a lonely hotel room? Huh? Don't tell me how much you can bench press if you can't touch a remote. If you don't have the power of Christ to change that remote. You know what I'm talking about? That's what you need to be working on. And you're honest. You don't lie on your resume. So, well, they won't hire me. Let me tell you something. You don't lie on your resume. Well, I didn't do well in college. Tell them you didn't do well in college. Say, I was an idiot in college. The guy hiring you was probably an idiot in college. He'll appreciate your honesty. But let me tell you something. Don't lie. You say, well, I won't get the job. Let me tell you something. The Lord Jesus will get you a job. If you're a man of integrity. By the way, you and your girlfriend, keep your hands off her. You're not married to her. She's not yours. You want to be a man of God? You want God to bless your life? Then you seek sexual purity. So, well, we haven't done that. Well, then you start today. You're going to follow Christ. This is the will of God that you abstain from sexual immorality. You don't excuse it. You don't rationalize it. Well, you mean, that's what I mean. You say that's hard. You bet it's hard. And by the way, let me say something to you young ladies. Don't you act cheap. And I'll tell you something else. Don't you dress cheap. Some of you ladies need to cover up. I'll tell you what, I'm in churches all over America. I'm in churches all over America, and I am stunned at the women I see walking in and how they're dressed, and it's all they can do to keep themselves from falling out, if you get my drift. Don't do that. You don't need to dress like that. Number one, let me tell you something. If you know what that does to men, why would you dress like that? Secondly, If you don't know what that does to men, you need to know. It doesn't help them. You love Christ? Let me tell you, you love Jesus? Then don't you act cheap, because let me tell you something, you're not cheap, you're valuable. He bought you with a price. Therefore, you glorify God in your body. And you say, well, I can't find any guys, and if I don't dress... No, you know what? You dress stylishly and modestly. And let me tell you something. You say, well, there aren't any guys. Let me tell you something. You only need one guy. So you honor Christ, you follow Christ, and you trust the Lord at the right time. And then you find that guy, and you get married, then you have a bunch of kids, then you get all stressed out, and you get pains in your chest. It's great. And you raise those kids, and you're trying to make ends meet. Oh, it's great. And you love each other, and you show your kids how to have a good marriage, and you go through, what does marriage vows say, better or worse, richer or poorer, sickness and health? Because see, when you're young, you think it's always going to be better. But guess what? It's going to get bad. It's going to get worse. It'll be good, then it's worse, then it's good again, then it's worse. It's rich, and it's poor, rich, sickness and health. See, when you're young, you don't even know you can get sick. You've never been sick. See, you get old, sickness is an issue. I mean, you get old, you get my age, you start breaking down. I got on an escalator the other day and I pulled a hamstring. It's sad. Just breaking down. And you get married, and catch this, and you stay married. For life. You don't have to be famous. You don't have to make a lot of money. You just love Christ. You work hard. You love your family. You say, I'm not making a difference. You're making a huge difference. And he's using you. He's got a plan. He knows what he's doing. Let's trust him. Let's listen to him.
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14: Let's pray. Father, do thank you for that you want to teach us about Jesus, and so we're asking to do that to us because we know, Lord, that to know him is to have life. And so, Lord, we pray that you would open our hearts now as we open your word in Jesus' name. Amen. All right, turn if your Bibles, please, to John chapter 11. Verse 6, just kind of get the context here. John chapter 11, verse 6. When he had heard, therefore, that he, being Lazarus, was sick, he, Jesus, abode 2 days still in the same place where he was. Then after that, saith he to his disciples, let us go into Judea again. His disciples said to him, Master, the Jews of late sought to stone thee, and goest thou thither again? Jesus answered, are there not 12 hours in the day? If any man walk in the day, he stumbleth not, because he seeth the light of this world. But if a man walk in the night, he stumbleth, because there's no light in him. These things said he after that he saith unto them, our friend Lazarus sleepeth, but I go that I may awake him out of sleep. Then said his disciples, Lord, if he sleep, he shall do well. Howbeit Jesus spake of his death, but they thought that he had spoken of taking a rest and sleep. Then said Jesus unto them plainly, Lazarus is dead, and I'm glad for your sakes that I was not there, to the intent you may believe. Nevertheless, let us go unto him. Then said Thomas, which is called Didymus, unto his fellow disciples, let us also go that we may die with him. Then when Jesus came, he found that he had lain in the grave 4 days already. Okay, now in our last study, we saw how Lazarus was deathly ill, and his sisters, Mary and Martha, they sent an alarming message to Jesus in verse 3. Verse 3, therefore his sister sent unto him, saying, Lord, behold, he whom thou lovest is sick. The message said that Lazarus was loved by Jesus and that Lazarus was on the brink of death. So that presented a perfect opportunity for Jesus to give an instruction, a real life instruction of just how Jesus handles death in the life of a person that Jesus loves. Jesus called the one he loved our friend in verse 7. So we can see that this situation of Lazarus about to die made the perfect classroom for Jesus to demonstrate what Jesus does about death in the life of his friends. Death is the ultimate problem in life. It's it. Death is the spoiler of all the plans of life. Death is the terrorizer because it strikes with surprise. Death hovers over man and showers down on him, on man, fear. Showers down is a phrase that I got last week when I asked the Israelis to tell me what they saw in Isaiah 53 in Hebrew. Translate it for me. Just tell me in English, what do you see? And one gal, as she was looking at Isaiah 53 when describing Jesus, she said something I've never heard anybody say before, especially Israelis, never. What's always so amazing how God uses them. She said, disgrace rained down on him. Oh, struck. Can you picture that? Rain down? I was stunned when she said that. I said, kind of like a high-pressure sewage line that bursts in front of you. Disgrace rains down. Anyway, I couldn't help but just mention that now, because I was just talking about how death showers down on man with fear. This is what the Bible says in Hebrews 2:15. Deliver them who through fear of death were all their lifetime subject to bondage. What does death do? Death is a robber. It steals true peace and rest, because death lurks. Job's put it this way, Job 18:11. Terrors shall make him afraid on every side and shall drive him to his feet. You're driven to the feet means you can't relax. Death casts a shadow. It's called the shadow of death. It's a shadow that's over life. In Job 24:17, for in the morning is to them even as the shadow of death. If one them, they are in the terrors of the shadow of death. So man yearns. There's a yearning inside man. I want to be free from this shadow. I want to be free from this terror. I want to be free from this terror raining down on me on death. And then David put it this way in Psalm 55:4, my heart is sore pained within me, and the terrors of death are fallen upon me. Fearfulness and trembling are come upon me. Horror hath overwhelmed me. And I said, oh, that I had wings like a dove, for then I would fly away and be at rest. Lazarus is a friend of Jesus. The sisters of Lazarus are the friends of Jesus. The disciples are the friends of Jesus. And now that Lazarus is about to die, perfect opportunity for Jesus to teach all his friends about how he handles death for his friends. And the word death, it's such a scary word. Death is a scary word. Just the word death alone makes a person think of all the power of death. The Bible speaks about the power of death. Hebrews 2:14. Him that had the power of death, that is the devil, the power of death that knows no boundaries. We can surround a person with a wall of love that's dying, and the power of death laughs, breaks right through that wall of love and says, I don't care. We can surround a person with a wall of modern medicine, all the medical technology, and the power of death laughs, breaks through that wall of medical sciences. I don't care. Just the word death, it brings a fear of the power of death. The word death, it starts like a raging fire of fear and terror. So the first thing that Jesus does for his friends is extinguish the fire, put out the fire of fear of death that the word death causes. And Jesus does this by, I tell you what, I am going to give a new word to describe death. And the new word is in verse 11, our friend Lazarus sleepeth. He's replaced the word death with the word sleep. He did this replacement without any explanation. He just said it. The disciples didn't understand that he had just replaced the word death with sleep. So they assumed that Lazarus was taking a snooze. John 11:12, then said his disciples, Lord, if he sleep, he shall do well. Albeit Jesus spake of his death. But they thought that he had spoken of taking of rest and sleep. So Jesus has to make it very clear that he's just replaced the word death. In verse 14, then said Jesus unto them plainly, Lazarus is dead. And when he said that, the disciples understood, oh, he's taken the sting out of the word death by replacing it with the word sleep. And by using the word sleep, he opens up a whole new understanding about what death is for the friends of Jesus. When a person goes to sleep, he stops his normal activities. He withdraws from what he normally does. So by using the word sleep in verse 11 for death, he's saying that when his friends die, they just stop whatever they were doing on earth. When a person goes to sleep, he doesn't cease to exist. He doesn't become annihilated. Sleep makes a person just enter into a different world. The mind is still active in sleep. You know that. We dream. That's a world he leaves the reality. When a person goes to sleep, he leaves the reality of earth. And he enters into the new reality of dreams. The mind is very active during sleep. The mind of dreams. And when Jesus used the word sleep, in verse 11 to describe death, Jesus is implying that a person doesn't cease to exist when he dies. He just leaves the reality of earth and enters into a different reality. When a person goes to sleep, it's only temporary. He's going to wake up after the sleep is a parenthesis. Death is a period, but nevertheless, he's going to wake up. When Jesus uses the word sleep to describe death, he's saying that it's only temporary until a person wakes up. That's what Jesus said in verse 11. Verse 11, our friend Lazarus sleepeth, but I go that I may awake him out of sleep. And this is so much like Jesus in verse 11. First, Jesus comes with the bad news, and then he's got the good news. He's saying, I have bad news and I have good news. The bad news is our friend Lazarus sleepeth. The good news is I go to wake him out of sleep. That's Jesus. Right away. Always he's got the good news for his friends. The bad news, but it follows right away. Now, the disciples should have known what Jesus meant by calling death sleep. This is not new. This is not something new. The Bible says, and the Hebrew scriptures say in Deuteronomy, speaking about the death of Moses, in Deuteronomy 31:16, the Lord said unto Moses, behold, thou shalt sleep with thy fathers. Daniel said, Daniel 12:2, many of them that sleep in the dust of the dead shall awake, some to everlasting life and some to shame and everlasting contempt. And for us, in the New Testament, the Bible routinely refers to death as sleep. In Matthew 27:52, after Jesus died and rose, it says, the graves were opened and many bodies of the saints which slept arose and came out of the graves after his resurrection and went into the holy city, appeared unto many. When Stephen was martyred in Acts 7:60, it says Stephen kneeled down and cried with a loud voice, Lord, lay not this sin to their charge. And when he had said this, he fell asleep. In describing David in Acts 13:36, for David, after he had served his own generation by the will of God, fell asleep and was laid with his fathers. Speaking about those who disrespect the Lord's table, in 1 Corinthians 11:30, for this cause many are weak and sickly among you, and many sleep. 1 Corinthians 15:6, speaking about those who saw Jesus after he was resurrected. It says, after that he was seen above 500 brethren at once, of whom the greater part remain unto this present, but some are fallen asleep. And then the words that God has given us for when death happens to comfort us, those words of 1 Thessalonians 4:13, I would not have you to be ignorant, brethren, concerning them which are asleep, that you sorrow not, even as others which have no hope. For if we believe that Jesus died and rose again, even so them also which sleep in Jesus will God bring with him. Later on it says, comfort one another with these words. As a matter of fact, the word cemetery, it comes from a Greek word, and it literally means a place of sleeping, like a dormitory. Now, Jesus intended to raise Lazarus from the dead, so he referred to Lazarus as sleeping. There was also a daughter of a ruler of the synagogue. The ruler's name was Jairus, and Jesus intended to raise the dead daughter of Jairus. So when the daughter died, Jesus said that she was just asleep in Luke 8:41. Behold, there came a man named Jairus. He was a ruler of the synagogue. He fell down at Jesus' feet and besought him that he would come into his house, for he had only one daughter, about 12 years of age, and she lay a dying. But as he went, the people thronged him. So he was going and the people thronged him. There was actually a lady that came and says, oh, wait a second, I have a problem. I have an issue of blood many years. I'm going to touch the hem of his garment. Jesus delayed, and said, so who touched me? Big scene, and it was a delay. And it was one delay after, there was actually several delays on his way to there. And it says in Luke 8:49, while he yet spake, there cometh one from the ruler of the synagogue's house saying, thy daughter is dead. Trouble not the master. It's too late. It goes on to say, but when Jesus heard it, he answered him saying, fear not, believe only, she shall be made whole. When he came into the house, he suffered no man to go in save Peter, James, and John, and the father of the mother of the maiden. And all wept and bewailed her. And he said, weep not, she's not dead, but sleepeth. and they laughed him to scorn, knowing that she was dead. He put them all out, took her by the hand and called, saying, Maid, arise. Her spirit came again. She rose straightway. He commanded to give her meat. Using the word sleep, it brings to mind that a person will be awakened from sleep. And that makes death just be described as it's the door to heaven. It's the door. It's the way we go to heaven. Just like Francis Havergal wrote several hymns. Some of the famous ones that we sing are Oh, to be like thee and Take My Life and Let It Be. Those were Frances Havergal's. She lived in Wales. And one day she was out preaching the gospel to some boys, and it was raining. It always rains in Wales. It always rains in England. I don't know why people live there. But anyway, she got her feet wet, and she got a chill, and then the chill, and from the chill, she got lung congestion, and she was told that she was dangerously sick, and her reply was, I thought so. And she went on to say, but it's really too good to be true that I'm leaving, I'm going. Doctor, do you really think I'm going? And the doctor said, yes. And she said, today? He said, probably. She said, beautifully splendid. She said, to be so near the gate of heaven. And then she had, the description goes on, she had this spasm, pain. And she just nestled down in her pillows on her bed. And she said, there now, it's all over. Blessed rest. And, you know, being musical, she tried to sing, and to sing one praise song to Jesus. And she got out the word he, and then she died. She finished her song in heaven. That's her. So as soon as Jesus announces that Lazarus has died, he says in verse 11, but I go that I may awake him out of sleep. Now, it's obvious that Jesus did not have to go to raise Lazarus from the dead. I mean, he raised a person from the dead without going. That's in John 4:49. The nobleman saith unto him, sir, come down ere my child die. Jesus saith to him, go thy way, thy son liveth. The man believed the word that Jesus had spoken unto him, and he went his way. And as he was now going down, his servants met him and told him, saying, thy son liveth. Then he inquired of them the hour when he began to amend, and they said, yesterday at the seventh hour, the fever left him. So the father knew that it was at the same hour in which Jesus said to him, thy son liveth, and himself believed in his whole house. He could have raised Lazarus from the dead from a distance. He could do that remotely, but he chose to go to the graveside of his Lazarus because he wanted to use this. He wanted to use this death of Lazarus as a trial of faith. Faith for the sisters of Lazarus, faith for disciples. So he says in verse 11, I go that I may awaken him out of sleep. So those words, verse 11, I go that I may awaken him out of sleep. It's really a basis. It should be a basis for our prayers for every lost person that God lays on our hearts. It was certainly the basis for my prayers last week with the Israelis who we hosted in San Diego and Laredo. Prayers of, Lord, please come and awaken them out of their sleep of ignorance as to who Jesus is. Lord, awaken their minds so they can think who you really are. That's the basis for Ephesians 5:14. Wherefore he saith, awaketh thou that sleepest and arise from the dead, and Christ shall give thee light. I asked my Israeli friends, I said, have you ever sinned? And they said, I've had several Israelis this, and it's interesting. Many of them say the same thing. They dropped their head in shame and said, yeah, cheeseburger. It was a cheeseburger. I hate the cheeseburger, the dairy and the meat. Oh yeah, we go to the restaurant there. Yes, I have a steak, but no butter. Don't put any butter on the steak. I said, heaven forbid. There should be butter on your steak. Oy. So the prayer is, Lord Jesus, please come and awaken them out of the sleep of moral insensitivity. Wake them up so that they can feel the weight of and the guilt of their real sin. The prayer is, Lord, please come wake them up to their need for you as a savior. Verse 11, Lazarus was in the grave, and what was needed was the Lord Jesus to come and wake him up out of the sleep of death. Last week, all of this group of Israelis, they were totally ignorant about who Jesus is. And they were a very sharp group. As a matter of fact, the two ladies they served in the IDF as what are called observers, which meant that for 2 years, their whole job was to sit with binoculars and cameras and photograph the enemy in Gaza and Lebanon. The IDF depended on their observations. I said to them, Jesus never attended a university or a seminary, but he's taught more people than anyone ever did in the world. He never wrote a song, but there are more songs about him than anyone else. And then I asked him, I said, do you know why today is the year 2025? It's because he reset the calendar for the world with his birth. No person on earth has been more well-known than Jesus. No person, I told him, no person has had the impact on earth like Jesus. He changed the world. And you know nothing about this person? How is that possible? We talked about a lot of things last week. I mean, those Israelis, they were familiar with everything I brought up, except Jesus. They knew nothing about Jesus. I asked them, I said, do you know what an oratorio is? And I asked them, I said, do you know what the greatest oratorio was that was ever written? I said, it's called the Messiah. Have you ever heard of it? No. And as I wondered at how they knew nothing about the most influential person who ever lived in history, I was thinking about what's needed. And verse 11 came to me, where Jesus said, I go that I may awake him out of sleep. For them, it's the sleep of ignorance. My prayer, Lord, you did it for Lazarus. Do it for these Lazaruses. Come and wake them out of the sleep of their ignorance. And then we encounter those who are just, they're insensitive to the danger of having to stand before God and be judged on their record. They just don't feel like there's any problem. What's our prayer for them? Lord Jesus, you did it for Lazarus in verse 11. Do it for them and come and wake them out of their sleep of insensitivity. And then we encounter those who are just indifferent. They're indifferent to Jesus. They're so uninterested in Jesus that when they hear about Jesus or you talk about Jesus, they yawn. They don't care about Jesus so much that the subject of Jesus just bores them. In our prayer is, Lord Jesus, you did it for Lazarus in verse 11. Do it for them. Come, wake them out of their sleep of indifference. So whether it's the sleep of ignorance or the sleep of insensitivity to sin or the sleep of indifference, there's just one word that describes the condition of all those types. And it's the word death. A dead person is ignorant. A dead person feels nothing. A dead person shows no interest. I think I've told you this, but in the 1970s, I worked at Mercy Hospital on prostate research, and my job was to get prostate tissue from cadavers so I could extract the receptor protein. We were studying that. And that meant I had to go down to the morgue in the basement of Mercy Hospital and get the prostate tissue. And one day, I remember I was in the morgue and the pathologist had stepped out and left me in the room there alone with all those dead corpses. They were on the tables and I was alone. And so I was tempted to say, hello. And anyway, you know, those corpses would respond back to me. I was thinking I could practice my preaching with them because none of them are going to leave. A dead person has no response. You could pinch it. No response. Open the eyes. They don't move. We speak to lost people about Jesus and we're excited about that. And there's no response. Why is that? Maybe we didn't present Jesus in the most effective way. Maybe we didn't say that. We should have said that. Maybe it wasn't the best time. Maybe it was the wrong time. No, it was none of those reasons. The reason is no response is because they're dead and they need life. And there's one word that describes what the ignorant need, what the insensitive need, what the indifferent need. They need just life. They need life. A person who has life probes to learn. A person who has life has feelings. A person who has life is just abounding with interest. You've seen the little babies when they're born, their eyes are as big as can be and they're sucking in everything they can see. As Lazarus lay in that grave with no movement to learn, no feelings, no interest in anything. The one need that Lazarus had was for life, and Jesus was the answer Lazarus needed, life that Jesus brought. And for the ignorant, the insensitive, the indifferent, their one need is life, and Jesus is the answer, because the problem is death, and Jesus is life.

0: Life can be messy, but you don't have to figure it out alone.
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15: That's all that news. I'm Rich Thomason in Washington. Strait of Hormuz remains a flashpoint in the six-month-old conflict between the U.S. and Iran, with the combatants again trading fire.
16: With the U.S. claiming recently that all the Iranian mines in the strait were removed, including by using U.S. underwater drone capability, Iran was apparently ready to counter, deploying new missiles by the strait that had mine-laying capabilities. So the U.S. did preemptive strikes against those missile launchers. Iran says some of their people were killed in those strikes, and launched, some reports say, 8 missiles at U.S. bases in Jordan. Reports are that the U.S. intercepted all of those successfully. Richard Boyd reporting.
15: Flash flooding remains a threat in the Grand Canyon, where a wall of water along Bright Angel Creek killed one person, swept away more than a dozen others. Almost 5,000 people remain unaccounted for.

0: following the flooding along the Nepal-Tibet border. 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

0: 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And now, from the Connors and Sullivan Broadcast Studios, the man who is not what he wants to be, but is way grateful that he's not who he used to be, here's the
1: All right, welcome in. It's That Kevin Show for the Thursday edition, and we've always got interesting things to get to. Thank you for being here. I wanna, as we kick things off, you know, the verdict for Lindsey Clancy is expected at any minute, and in fact, during this show may actually break, and depending on where we are in the show, I may or may not be able to give you that verdict as soon as it comes down. But I want to talk about some of the background on what I think is relevant to what the verdict should be. And I want to refer to Allie Beth Stuckey on Instagram. She just goes by Allie B. Stuckey on Instagram. She's on Twitter at ConservMillen, at ConservMillen. But she put up today, I was wrong about Lindsey Clancy. Here's why I changed my mind. And I don't know what her previous position was, but this is, I found what she said in the following slides to be very important. She said, Lindsey Clancy was never diagnosed with postpartum depression or psychosis. So they've now had medical experts come in and determine that she never was diagnosed with any of those things. So all the talking points around what the women in pink have said and all the rest, that's just all out the window. It's all garbage. It's all complete and utter trash. She was never diagnosed with postpartum depression or psychosis. She also says this, she was not on 13 medications at once. She was not, quote, hearing voices, and she was not abandoned by her family. These are five statements that Allie Beth Stuckey is making about Lindsey Clancy that she then goes on to support. She said, number one, she was diagnosed with a mood disorder, never psychosis, and went to a variety of doctors who all prescribed different medications, which she took unreliably and not simultaneously. So another thing that we've been led to believe by the ladies in pink is that she was on these 13 different meds at the same time and that it made her crazy, and so she killed her kids. Evidently, through the testimony of the trial, none of that took place. Number two, she only heard one voice at a time, and that was right before she killed her kids. This is extremely atypical for psychosis. So one of the doctors that presented for the prosecution explained that not only had she not heard multiple voices, she had only heard the one voice. She had never heard it prior to the murder. She has never heard it since the murder. She only heard it for the 18 minutes that she was committing the murder. So, extremely atypical. That's not how psychosis usually works. Allie Beth then goes on to say she carefully planned her children's murders down to the minute. She researched the distance of a restaurant she'd asked Patrick to go to, added on a last-minute errand before he left, calmly answered his phone call in the middle of her crime, brought her children down to the basement one by one, overpowering their resistance and killing them slowly with exercise bands, which had to be just brutal. Allie Beth goes on to say it does seem like she had support from her family. She may have still been overwhelmed, but it's not true that all of her cries for help went unanswered. She said, I originally placed too much blame on the many SSRIs she was prescribed. For years on my show, I've talked to health professionals who have been warning about the violence-inducing effect of these drugs, and I thought Lindsey's case may be an example of that reality, she says, but is it possible these SSRIs had a negative effect? Absolutely, she said, but the case that these drove her into a psychotic episode is weak to non-existent. And finally, she says, this evidence continues to reveal, in my opinion, that Lindsey Clancy methodically murdered her children and that she was fully aware of what she was doing as she did it. Now, I got to give Allie Beth Stuckey a huge heaping dose of credit here, because usually when public figures go on the record and they make this, you know, these statements about things, they tend to, instead of recanting, they tend to kind of stick to their guns or just make it go away. Just be silent on it and then not respond to it at all. Allie Beth Stuckey, a woman of Christian faith, is saying that she was wrong, that she put too much stock into this whole explanation. And I think that there's some news there. There's some breaking news there. The fact that the trial did not prove that she had ever been diagnosed with postpartum depression, much less psychosis, is pretty damning. Every woman that's ever had a child has had some degree of the baby blues. That is overly common across childbirth experience, across everybody that's ever had a baby. The fact that, clinically speaking, the doctors that testified in the case could not confirm and would not say that it was even possible that she had postpartum depression or psychosis is really telling. And it is not something that the people, and this is the other thing that really bothers me. I was looking at some stuff last night. You know, this case has been being debated in public for about 3 years. Since her arrest, since the incident itself, there's been all this public speculation and commentary and so forth. And never once did Lindsay Clancy not admit to killing her kids. Never once did her attorneys not admit. In fact, they admitted multiple times over the course of the trial, over 3 years, that she killed her kids. Nobody ever made the argument that she didn't do so willingly. And the whole thing has boiled down to whether or not she really had been diagnosed with psychosis, she really had been overtaken by the power of these drugs, that she really had had this kind of other experience that took her out. But it's hard to get around what Allie Beth said in that fourth slide, that she had the peace, that she had the soundness of mind to walk through the meticulous execution of this plan, where she planned her children's murders down to the minute. She researched the distance of the restaurant she'd asked Patrick to go to, added a last-minute errand before he left, calmly answered his phone call in the middle of her crime, and then brought her children down to the basement one by one, overpowering their resistance and killing them slowly. It was not an act of passion. It was an act of methodical premeditation. There was so much here that she was point by point by point premeditating. And I think when you understand that that does not coincide with the story that we've been largely told, that she had been diagnosed with psychosis, she wanted to blame it on psychosis, but none of the medical expert testimony in the trial presented that. So now I think you've got a real situation where society can honestly look at this and say, should we be taking this much more seriously on behalf of the children? Which, to my point, is I have not spoken to a single woman that I know personally, and I've talked to many in the last few days about this case. I don't know a single one personally that thinks that Lindsay Clancy is the victim. I can give you dozens and dozens and dozens of women that believe that her children were the victim. And that's what this boils down to. Massachusetts doesn't have the death penalty. But if she was in a state where the death penalty did exist, I would absolutely be pushing for that in this case. Because this is one of those heinous, evil situations, and it didn't even turn out to be what she was trying to make us believe it was all the time. She was not diagnosed with postpartum depression, and she was not diagnosed with postpartum psychosis. Okay, Lindsay Clancy, as we have information about the verdict, we'll try to make that available to you. Kevin McCullough, glad you're with us. It's Thursday, the 4th.
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0: It's That Kevin Show, thatkevinshow.com, where you can find everything, including today's archive and all week of How Do We Live? And answering the question, how do we live in a construct that is really designed to poo-poo almost everything that we believe in. A God who created us, his revealed revelation through the written word, and that it's kind of our job to tell other people about it. If the world around us doesn't like any of those things, does that change how we live? I would argue it doesn't, so we need some encouragement and some instruction on how to do that. That's what the purpose of this discussion each day is. Doug Becker is back with us. He is the pastor of theology at Emergence.Church, Emergence Church in New Jersey. Once again, want to repeatedly remind you, it's not in any connection to the emergent theological movement at all. Actually, Doug, I've never asked you or Ryan Batesel, what was the thinking behind the name of Emergence when it was given?
1: Well, Kev, that predates me by about 8 or 9 years, but it was not named by anyone who is currently been on staff for a long time.
0: I think it had to do with the truth of God always becoming something that emerges to people's hearts, and so like we want to constantly put that in front of people, and I think that's where that came from. But we'll next time we have Ryan on, we'll figure that out. but we appreciate the fact that as the pastor of theology there, which is also kind of a cool position, you help the pastors make sure that their doctrine is pure and that their theology is on target and that you're not leading people astray. And I appreciate that diligence on the local church level. And not a lot of churches have the resources to do that, but the fact that you guys choose to, I think, is really says something special about what you're doing. We've been looking at something that maybe needs to become more emergent in all of our lives, and that is the prevalence of whether or not we're forgiving people. And we've looked at a lot of rationales to why it's good. We've talked about what not doing it can bring harm to our lives and to our walk and to our testimony. Today we get it's the rubber meets the road day. So we've been talking about this all week. How do we go about actually forgiving? Can you give us some tips, helps on how to do that?
1: Yes. Funny you ask, Kevin, because absolutely I can. I have a couple in mind. It can sometimes be very difficult. You know, we realize that this is a huge challenge. And so just a few things that I've found practically helpful. Number one, I think forgiveness can be tricky because it's something that is very, like, you can't really force it, you know, but you can work towards it. And so I think the first step is to getting as close as possible to the desire to forgive in your heart. Like, you need to understand. The first step is obviously understanding and acknowledging that this is what Christ commands of me, right? The one who gave himself for me asks this of me, okay, that I should forgive, that he knows it's going to be a challenge, but I need to do it. I need to understand and acknowledge that this is right for my own mental well-being, right? It's not healthy, even from a self perspective. It's not healthy for me to hang on to stuff like this. So if for no other reason, then I want to have a clear conscience with God. I want to obey the Lord Jesus. It's not really about so much about the person you have to forgive. It's about you and Jesus. And so, so you want to get as close as possible to that desire. You want to work on that desire to forgive. Stop saying, no, I don't have to, or no, I shouldn't, but acknowledge that you need to. And the second tip I have is to tell someone who loves you and knows the Lord about this. In other words, someone who cares about you forgiving others and knows that this is important for your walk. This is as important as any other point of accountability. You could think, I have guys that that keep me accountable, and I keep accountable for reading scripture every day. And then, you know, we're familiar with accountability in many other areas. I say, you know, if I was like, hey, Kevin, I want you to hold me accountable to this. This is something I'm struggling with, and I need to work on forgiveness for this person. And then the added bonus, of course, is that that person can then go and pray for you. So don't make it only about something that exists in your heart, but externalize it and bring a brother or sister in Christ into the conversation as well. And the third thing is to meditate on the depth of God's grace toward you. Let forgiveness flow from the forgiveness you've been shown by God. What is your mental state? Is my mental state, you know, I'm entitled to this anger because I'm owed something by someone else? Or do I come as to God, or do I realize that, look, I'm a beggar coming to God, and I, the only reason I'm anything is because God has forgiven me, and he's forgiving me for my own unforgiveness right now, you know? And then finally, also kind of like a mental thing here, is that you should genuinely desire to be like your Father in heaven. Realize not only am I forgiving because I've been forgiven, but I realize that I am called to be in some sense like God. And here I want to just call everyone's attention to the end of Matthew 5, Sermon on the Mount. You have heard that it was said, you shall love your neighbor and hate your enemy. But I say to you, love your enemies and pray for those who persecute you, so that you may be sons of your Father who is in heaven. For he makes the sun to rise on the evil and on the good, and sends rain on the just and on the unjust. For if you love those who love you, what reward do you have? Don't even the tax collectors do the same? And if you greet only your brothers, what more are you doing than others? Do not even the Gentiles do the same? You, therefore, must be perfect as your heavenly Father is perfect. And that, of course, is something we'll spend our whole life working towards and we'll never truly reach. But that's the goal. And that's so I genuinely want to be like the one whom I know is the very standard, the definition of what it means to be good and holy. And that's why I desire this in my heart.
0: Well, those are four really, really good ones. But just give us the summary of each one again so people can write it down in case they miss it the first
1: time. So essentially four things. So first thing I say, get as close as possible to the desire to forgive. And that
0: might not be very close. It might be 1 inch further than you were yesterday, but at least try.
1: Yeah, it's work on the fact that you don't want to, and realize that it's not good that you don't want to. Okay, in Alcoholics Anonymous, they have all these cool sayings. One of the things is, "I want to stop drinking." Right, I want to want that. All right. Second is tell someone who loves you and who knows the Lord.
0: Well, and on that point, before we rush off of that, if we ask God to help us with that, He will. He wants us to ask Him for the things that we want, particularly those things that honor Him and do His work. And if our desire is to truly forgive, and we've been damaged and hurt in such a bad way by this other person, and I'm not trying to soft pedal this. People do bad things to each other.
1: Yeah, absolutely. So just to recap the final three things real quick. The second thing is you should tell someone else.
0: Yeah.
1: So tell someone who loves you and knows the Lord.
0: Accountability is huge. And if you just say it out loud, it does take a lot of the, mysterious away from it. Like now I know what I'm supposed to be doing. I've said it out loud and now someone else knows.
1: And someone else knows and they can ask me about it.
0: Yeah.
1: Third, meditate on the depth of God's grace towards you. So you want forgiveness to come from forgiveness.
0: And Doug, I really think that if you do that for any amount of time, if you really examine what you've done, and you know what's interesting about this? I find myself doing this during worship. When we're singing, and now that everybody sings with words up on a screen, I don't know, it's something different about how much I'm paying attention to them versus trying to read them from a hymnal or trying to, you know, sing them from memory. But when I see the words, particularly words that are penetratively worship and wanting to seek and cultivate that intimacy with God, I can't want to be intimate with Him and not be overwhelmed by what He's done for me in my sin. And in that regard, I don't have anything to complain about from anywhere else because of the goodness that He's already shown me.
1: Yeah, that's very true. That's very much like that. If you're offering your gift at the altar and remember your brother has something against you, go and be reconciled to him first.
0: Exactly.
1: It's like, you know, that's where you need to be if you're going to worship God. And then, you know, finally, the last tip was genuinely desire to be like your Father in heaven, to be holy as he is holy.
0: Yeah, and I think that kind of outgrows from the third one. If we're grateful for what we've been given, it changes everything for us, or it should. All right, Doug Becker, tomorrow's the tough one. Tips on people seeking forgiveness, and we'll end the week with that. But we appreciate this kind of in-depth dive on this. It's been really good.
1: Yeah, thank you, Kevin.
0: You got it. Kevin McCullough.
1: Look forward to talking to you.

0: SRN News, I'm Mary Rose. The death toll from the Nepal flood has risen to over 600. Officials in the Himalayan country say over 2,500 people, including dozens of Americans and other foreigners, remain missing, and that the residents of an entire village that seems to have been washed away. The collapse of a glacier sent a deadly wall of water through a mountain town near the Chinese border. At least 37 people are dead after a Russian strike hit a warehouse near Kyiv, sparking a fire and damaging nearby homes. Ukraine says hundreds were evacuated and officials are investigating possible negligence. Russia says the site stored drone components. Iran's leadership is hardening its stance against the U.S., rallying around military leaders. This is SRN News.
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0: That Kevin Show, thatkevinshow.com for all the stuff that we do, the podcast, the video, the column, the social media, it's all there. Super easy. Thank you for using it so much. We've seen just huge growth in the traffic there over the last several months, and just very, very grateful. A couple of weeks ago, I introduced you to Vic Pritchard of DFW Direct Insurance. This is the insurance option that I personally have taken advantage of and actually enrolled before he came on the air with me because of what a good option it was for me. But I don't know if you've heard, there's some news going into the AFA plans, the ones on .gov, if you're going to healthcare.gov, that are going to do what, Vic Pritchard? In 2027, in the upcoming enrollment period, this blew me out of the water. Tell my friends what it is.
1: Well, yeah, as usual, premiums are projected to rise another 10 to 20%, depending on your actual zip code. But in addition to that, Kevin, the out-of-pocket maximum is going from about $10,600 per person up to a whopping $12,000 per person for any plans that you would see on healthcare.gov or a state-based exchange. So it's, what are you really paying for insurance for? If you have a surgery, you might end up paying the majority of the cost.
0: Yeah, no, that's easily provably true. And I just, for those of you listening, I want you to hear that carefully. Out of pocket costs, these are the things that, you have to pay for. It's all your visits and all that stuff. But then if you haven't met that minimum, if you do have a surgery, if you do have those major items that pop up, that's all straight coming out of your pocket as well. So Vic, I've just been raving. I know that you don't live in the New York area, so you don't get to hear me every day, but I've just been raving about my relationship with you guys and how it's just been a blessing to our family. And for those of you just tuning in for the first time, when I came to Vic, I was on one of those medical sharing programs where, you pay a deductible. It's kind of like insurance, but not really. And then you submit your stuff. And then if the medical cost sharing payment plan decides they want to pay some, they pay some, and then you get stuck with whatever's left. We've had a couple of major events. Had a couple of surgeries, those types of things, and our costs just went up for a family of five. It was just continuing to balloon, and the number of services I was getting were going down. Like, so what I was paying for was going up, what I was receiving was getting smaller. And Vic, when I came to you, I said, help, I need some help. And you said, Kev, we've got 20 something options to pick from, and then you went to work finding me the one that worked best for me.
1: Yeah, it's important to be able to custom build a health plan and not do a one-size-fits-all type approach. And unfortunately, on big websites like healthcare.gov, there's not a lot of freedom to say, hey, I don't need maternity benefits, or I don't need a $3,000 a month prescription to be covered. And so we take the approach of just listening to each client's needs and just look like we did for your family. There's a lot of times a $300 or $400 a month savings. Sure. So with us, we just take that consultative approach, right? It's like, tell me what your needs are. Tell me what your pain points are. Are you paying too much? Do you have a high deductible? Do you have a plan that doesn't have the right network of providers, for you to really go to the quality care doctors and hospitals that you would ideally feel is best for your family? So, we are able to do that and custom create a health plan. We use tools like medical underwriting or group association affiliations to really group people together and get that cost down and maintain that high level of benefits.
0: Yeah. No, it's really incredible. And I'm just seeing a couple of other headlines. There's a new report out today saying that insurers serving small businesses. So now we're not talking about a family like mine, but we're talking about somebody who has a mom and pop shop. Small businesses need to be able to provide health insurance for their employees, just like big companies do. But oftentimes it's really punitive to try to do it.
1: Absolutely. And so insurance, of course, especially health insurance, is all about risk. And so the smaller the risk pool, the greater the danger is for these insurance companies that one guy might have a heart attack or one lady might have a cancer diagnosis. And so small groups are paying the biggest price, far more than large employer groups, where they can spread that risk out. And so what we do is we help these small employers to find options that would be medically underwritten. So if the group's in relatively decent health, the premium could be 47 to 52% less than a traditional large employer group plan. And again, we have ways if it's just a self-employed person, to get them into an actual group type of plan. So the public would never find these type of plans on the public facing websites. So, you know, we do the homework, we do all the legwork and report back with the best plan options. And it seems to work great for businesses with fewer than 50 employees.
0: Yeah, well, it's been wonderful for my family and friends. I would just encourage you. Vic's been doing this since 2009, and he's eligible to help people in all 50 states. So there's no barrier to him being able to help you or your company. And as you're thinking about the 2027 enrollment period and what you may want to be shifting in terms of your benefits for your company maybe in 2027, call Vic. 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He'll make sure that he gets you taken care of really, really well on all levels. And here's his personal cell number so that you can call him. 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Vic Pritchard, appreciate all that you're doing. Thanks for helping us out.
1: Thanks, Kevin. Glad to be on again with you.
0: You got it. Kevin McCullough coming back from Times Square. Don't go away.
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0: McCullough.
1: All right, welcome back. It's Thursday, and we are glad to welcome back Shelley Goldberg, who had a vacation day away last week, and we always appreciate her getting a little bit of rest and time away. Shelley, hope it was good. We're in that season now. We've been in kind of this crease for the last 2 weeks where the kids didn't have camp. Now they have school, and I was reminding them last night at dinner, school starts on Tuesday, and all of their faces went from halfway smiling to, oh. But if they only knew how much joy that it's bringing their parents to be able to tell them that. But it is time for back to school. So what are we doing?
2: Kevin, that's funny. Yes, and there are different times of going back to school depending upon where you live in the country. So your child may have gone back to school already, or they're about to go back to school, or they'll go back after Labor Day. So here are some quick tips to help you with this wonderful experience. Number one, Kevin, it's your job as a parent to be a cheerleader. You want to build excitement about going back to school because you know they're rolling their eyes and going, oh, no, right? So remind them about the potential to make a new friend, the hobbies, learn something new. Goal setting. Kids in middle school and high school especially love goal setting. So set some goals. This year you can make a new friend. You can try a new activity, read an extra book, but you can put those things together. Both you and your child. Do a dry run if you possibly can, especially with younger kids. Get in the car, show them how long it takes to get to school. If it's a little one, show them what the outside of the school looks like. Things like that really can bring down the anxiety level and predictability, especially with young children. That's the key. With younger kids, read books together about going back to school. There's tons of them in the library. You can find them everywhere. For younger kids, again, actually play school with them. Again, remind them about what will happen during the day. There'll be circle time. Then the teacher gives out a snack. Then maybe nap time. You'll probably sing some songs. The teacher will read a story. It might sound a little dopey to you, but it's so comforting to kids when they know what to expect, what's going to happen. With older kids, you want to normalize having anxious feelings, having nervous feelings, because there are going to be kids who are worried, worried about making new friends, will the teacher be nice? But this is the time to remind your kids that how well they did in the past. Remind them of those experiences where it was new. Everybody's a little nervous when they do something new and trying something different. But remind them how successful they were in the past. Kevin, share your own back-to-school feelings and stories. If you haven't finished getting supplies or you haven't finished getting clothing, take your kids with you. When kids have input, it makes all the difference in the world. You might think a notebook looks real cool. Your kids might think otherwise, right? I remember, my mom would pick up marbleized notebooks. I don't even know if they use them anymore. But she'd always get not the wide ruled. She'd get the thin ruled, and I couldn't even see. My eyes, I was getting dizzy. But the bottom line is take your kids with you so they can have input. Establish school zones in your home so your kids know where the backpacks go, where the lunches go, and definitely have a distraction-free homework zone someplace. Listen actively. Allow your kids to share their fears. You don't want to cut them off and say, oh, Jonathan, you'll be fine. You'll be fine. Don't worry about it. Give them a chance to really share, things that they might be worried about or concerned about or excited about for sure. If you haven't already, if you can, connect with peers, especially with younger ones, if you can find someone who's actually going to be in their class and arrange a play date. Stay calm yourself because your energy is projected onto your kids. Teach your kids some basic calming skills like self-talk. I know I can handle this. This will get easier in a week. And by the way, Kevin, the first couple of weeks of school, don't have tons of activities after school. There's so much going on physically, mentally, emotionally. Let your kids chill. Don't make it a whirlwind of activities the first couple of weeks. Create a morning ritual. See you later, alligator. a special handshake, a pancake breakfast, something. Come up with some rituals. And lastly, and we'll talk about this as we move forward in the year, but you also want to be aware of signs that tell you your kid's really having difficulty and struggling, stomach aches, moody, not sleeping well, withdrawal from usually, you know, the activities that they love. But if you see signs that persist, that could be red flags. Kevin, I want to know what the heck goes on in the McCullough house.
1: Well, this isn't our first rodeo. Our baby is going into junior high, so we're starting to kind of figure it out. And one of the things that the lovely bride loves to do is get in and scrub each of their rooms stem to stern just before school year starts. So this week, she's been in middle son and baby daughter's rooms. They've gone through the closet. They've gone through all the drawers. They've gone through all the stuff. They've thrown out bags and bags and bags of trash. I don't even know what all. And I think some of those bags also included clothing donations to take to Goodwill or other places that they've outgrown and so forth. But she loves for them to start with a, you know, pristine, newly put together room that is ready for their year. And then a lot of the things that you were talking about are really true. I think routine and rituals are really, really good. We try to have the same pattern of who takes them to school on which day throughout the year. So it's just a comforting thing that they know who they're riding with. And so one of our rituals, homework first when you get home, work first, play later. It helps incentivize getting the work done, and it also helps incentivize doing it right, because if you have to check it and you've got to do it over again, then you don't want to keep rehashing that cycle. But who knows? We'll probably come up with some new ones this year. This may be the first year that Dad doesn't make the lunches every day. We haven't decided on that yet, but we're working our way through it, and I'm sure we'll come up with more as we go along.
2: Kevin, you mentioned lunches. Over the weeks, we're going to talk about... This is a time to pay attention to healthy snacks and healthy cooking. If you haven't done it already, Mom and Dad, this is really thinking about having prepared, whether it's almond butter on an apple or broccoli cheese bites. But Mom and Dad, you know, make a change this year. Instead of having, you know, Oreo cookies, you know, have some really healthy snacks ready for your kids.
1: I think that's good stuff. Shelly, always appreciate it. I know you're not going back to school, but thank you for helping us do it a little bit better today.
2: Thank you, Kevin.
1: You got it. Kevin McCullough coming right back. It's That Kevin Show.
0: Stick around for more of That Kevin next.
1: Just 2 weeks before his tragic assassination on September 10th, 2025, conservative leader Charlie Kirk sat down for one of his final interviews to wrestle with a timeless question. Does God still speak today? That conversation became the foundation for the powerful and provocative new documentary, Can You Hear Me Now?, that explores prophecy, faith, scripture, history, and the role believers are called to play in our culture today. Follow director Matthew Thayer's investigation, examining the evidence, weighing today's most prophetic voices against scripture, history, political, and scientific scrutiny. 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If you appreciate thoughtful conversations about faith, history, and the public square, I believe you'll find this film compelling. 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
3: With SRN News, I'm Mary Rose. Arkansas Republican Senator Tom Cotton discusses efforts to maintain economic pressure on Iran through sanctions and enforcement actions.
4: Based on every indication we have is that the economic vice tightens every single day on Iran. And sure, the revolutionary fanatics who are in charge in Tehran are not feeling that. They're corrupt. They have lined their pockets for decades at the expense of the Iranian people. But each day it gets tighter and tighter, and the pressure on them gets more and more.
3: Speaking with the Salem Radio Network, he says the U.S. should continue targeting entities that help Iran evade sanctions, particularly those in oil exports and activities connected to the Iranian Revolutionary Guard. The death toll from the Nepal flood has risen to over 600. This is SRN News.
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1: Welcome back. Kevin McCullough, glad to have you with us. 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He's done so when it comes to boys and girls sports. He's done so when it comes to the economy. He's done so when it comes to holding terrorists and people accountable for their actions, et cetera, et cetera. So when he is now circling back on some of the things that need to be dealt with, particularly the Canadian tariffs, I find him hilarious.

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4: 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So Lake Ontario, that's gone. Lake America. So now we have a lake, and now we have a gulf, because we have the Gulf of America, and now we have Lake America, without the of. Thank you very much, everybody. Enjoy Lake America.
5: Without the of. I love that part. There's no of. There's no of in Lake America. It's just Lake America. And you know that the Canadian Prime Minister is just like seething. Like, how dare he? Like, and this is the thing. He's allowed to do it. Lake Ontario has been a part of the United States landmass for ever since we've determined borders. You don't go into Canada until you get to the far shore. So he can label it Lake America if he wants to, just like he had the right to label the Gulf of Mexico into the Gulf of America, because we have more shoreline on the Gulf than anybody else does. So it's really funny. It strikes a chord of humor. I think that the people that get upset about that are just folks that have no sense of humor at all. But it also sends a message. He's sending the message to Canada in this tariff stuff that you're not gonna abuse American taxpayers and American producers anymore by hijacking tariffs on American goods coming to your country when we don't do that to you. So we're going to put equal tariffs onto all Canadian goods coming into the U.S., which we don't really need them. We don't use them that much. Maybe a little maple syrup. I don't, what else do they export to here besides people? I mean, there's a lot of Canadians that like to come to America, but they put all kinds of restrictions on Ford and Chevy and everything else that we send north of the border. So, I think that this is one of the ways that he's, expressing to them, we can have a little fun with this if you want to, Canada. We can do it the hard way. We can do it the easy way. Let's just do it the easy way. Stop putting punitive financial restrictions on American companies that sell products in your country. And if you don't stop punishing our companies, we're going to reserve the right to put punishing taxes on yours, tariffs on yours, and then that'll be an even trade, and everything will be even at that point. Anyway, the president, Lake America. I love it. I just love it. I love how funny it is, and I love what a wry sense of humor he has. Kevin McCullough coming right back.
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9: All right, chapter 22, verse 1. So what's interesting about this, too, is this is basically Psalm 18. And interestingly enough, when I was told that I was going to teach tonight, I have my first worship record is actually based off Psalm 18. Psalm 18:2 says the Lord is a fortress, and the record's actually called Fortress. And a lot of the songs on that album are written from Psalm 18. So Psalm 18 is the song that David sings, and it's basically, there's a few variations, but for the most part, we're actually really going to be reading Psalm 18 in 2 Samuel 22. All right, so it says in verse 1, and David spoke to the Lord the words of this song on the day when the Lord delivered him from the hand of all his enemies and from the hand of Saul. He said, the Lord is my rock and

0: my fortress and my deliverer, my God, my rock in whom I take refuge, my shield and the horn of my salvation, my stronghold and my refuge, my Savior. You save me from violence. I call upon the Lord who is worthy to be praised, and I am saved from my enemies. David's song immediately echoes Hannah's prayer. And David, in so many words, is saying, God is my hiding place, my refuge, my safe place, right? He's my rescue. In the midst of all the things that David's gone through, God has remained his safe refuge. And notice that David uses personal language as he speaks. He doesn't say God is a refuge. He says God is my refuge. God is my strength. God is my fortress, the fortress for my soul. Those are promises that you can cling to tonight as well, church. That God is a refuge for you. He's a safe place for you. It isn't just King David. He is your refuge and your strength. When you call on his name, he is faithful to answer your call. And that's something that encourages me. Because so often, we know the promises of God, but then when the trial comes, when the waves come, when you're falling off the board like I do when I try to surf, and things get frustrating or difficult, we forget those promises that we've been given. And sometimes we even forget how faithful God has been. God has proven himself. How many times has God proven himself? More than we can count, right? Always he proves himself faithful. And it seems like more often than not, we doubt him in some way, shape, or form. Now imagine a relationship like that with somebody that you know. Imagine that you've literally never failed them. Let's just say, for the sake of the example, that you've been perfect in the situation and you've never failed that person. But yet, almost every time something goes wrong, that person thinks that you're going to fail them. And it's like you have to constantly earn trust with that person, and it seems almost impossible. Sometimes that's how we treat God. And wouldn't that be a frustrating relationship to be in? And even more so, don't you think that you'd be tempted to say, I am so done with you. I don't even want a relationship with you. Why would I want a relationship with you? You're a terrible person to have a relationship with. But yet God doesn't do that. He stays faithful to David and to you and me. Even when I doubt him constantly and I question him and I do stupid things. Am I the only one in the room who does stupid things? Perfect. Okay. Then I'm probably not the one who should be up here. So if one of you wants to come up and teach. No, but isn't it amazing how faithful our God is? So my question to you is, do you claim those promises tonight? Do you claim them as your own? Or are they more something that you read in Scripture and you think, oh, that's nice, but it's distant from your heart? Because they are your promises to claim. And I want to point out something else. The dust is settling here, and David turns back to praise God. Sometimes I think we seek the Lord on something, and when he finally gives it to us, we forget to turn back. I think of Luke chapter 17, when Jesus heals the lepers. How many lepers came back? One leper came back and thanked Jesus for what he had done. And my fear is that sometimes that can be the way we operate. Is we sometimes, our prayer life is like a grocery list before God. And we say, Lord, I need you to do this, and this, and this. Oh, and this, and you really need to teach this person humility. And it'd be really good if you taught them to control their mouth. And we bring this list to God, and very little thanksgiving. And that's really the whole point of coming together as a church, right? Like, we're here tonight because we want to thank God. We want to recognize who he is. We adore him for what he's done for us. That's what worship through music is. It's an adoration and a thanksgiving and an outpouring of, and a recognition and saying, Lord, thank you for your faithfulness to us. Thank you that we can even be here tonight, that we get to sit in these comfy seats and stand and sing, and the musicians aren't half bad, and it's better when Shane's not up there, but man, thank you, Lord. Hey, and shout out to Caleb. Didn't he do a great job tonight? He sang for the first time. So good. And I'm encouraged because That's why we're here, church. We're here to give praise and thanks. And David turns back and he says, Lord, thank you for your faithfulness to me through all of these things. But an important thing to remember is that David didn't praise just in the good times. If you read through the Psalms, there's a lot of times where David starts off and it almost sounds like he's angry at God. Like, what are you doing? Lord, you're so far from me. And then he turns the page and he's like, God, you're so good. David makes me feel better about myself sometimes. Because sometimes I'm like in church on Sunday morning and I'm like, God, you're so good. Hallelujah for the cross. Thank you, Jesus. And on Monday morning, I'm like, you idiot. This guy cuts me off, right? And all of a sudden, praise is not flowing anymore. And sometimes that's how we can be. But David, I notice a trend in those Psalms because I love the Psalms. And even when David begins almost distraught and confused, where does he always land? But Lord, you're good. Thank you, Lord. And it always comes back to remembering God's goodness and his faithfulness. So 22 verse 5, let's keep reading. It says, and by the way, there's no way we're going to get through all 51 verses, so don't worry. Verse 5 says, for the waves of death encompassed me, and the torrents of destruction assailed me. And a lot of scholars would say that this is a messianic psalm and this points to the suffering of the Messiah before he went to the cross. Verse 6 says, the cords of Sheol entangled me and the snares of death confronted me. And in my distress I called upon the Lord, to my God I called. For from his temple, and the word there for temple could be translated heaven, so from heaven he heard my voice and my cry came to his ears. David had real enemies. Probably scarier enemies than you and I may ever face in this life. Because there were literally multiple times where people wanted David dead. Now, I don't know about you, but as far as I know, no one has ever wanted me dead and then acted upon that desire. But this was like a regular thing in David's life. Like, people wanted David dead. And if you didn't notice, there seems to be a trend all throughout history where when God anoints somebody and appoints them and puts them in a position, all of a sudden everybody wants them dead. And if you didn't notice in your own life, when you get more serious about Christ, people start to like you a little less. And I heard Greg Laurie give a great example of this. Imagine you're at the movies, it's nice and dark, and there's that one guy that turns on his cell phone and he's got the brightness all the way up, right? And in that nice, dark atmosphere, you're trying to enjoy your popcorn and your movie, that bright phone light, though in the daytime seems pretty insignificant, is so glaring and annoying in the midst of a dark setting. And that is how you are, Christian, to the non-believing group. You're like this annoying light that they can't get rid of. And it's a good thing, because that light brings life. Because that light is Christ in you, shining through you. So keep shining. But he had real enemies. I think sometimes it's good to read these accounts just because it puts our problems in perspective. Because sometimes my problems really aren't much of a problem at all. David fought Goliath in the Philistine army. King Saul wanted him dead and chased him around. David was living like a hobo in caves on the run, constantly looking over his shoulder and wondering if that day could be his last. And even when David was given an opportunity, do you remember, to kill Saul? What did David say? I'm not going to do it because he's the Lord's anointed. Are you kidding me? Come on. If you had a guy chasing you down and you're in David's shoes and you have that opportunity, what would you do? I would have probably jumped on that opportunity. And that would have been wrong. And then even more recently, Absalom and the whole revolt that happened in the rebellion and David almost losing the throne and then having to grieve the loss of his own son, because once again, God preserved David. God continually rescues David.
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0: And even when David was given an opportunity, do you remember, to kill Saul? What did David say? I'm not going to do it because he's the Lord's anointed. Are you kidding me? Come on. If you had a guy chasing you down and you're in David's shoes and you have that opportunity, what would you do? I would have probably jumped on that opportunity. And that would have been wrong. And then even more recently, Absalom and the whole revolt that happened in the rebellion and David almost losing the throne and then having to grieve the loss of his own son, because once again, God preserved David. God continually rescues David. Have you ever thought about the things that God has rescued you from in your life? Or even right now, think about where you'd be tonight without Jesus. I would not be standing here talking to you guys. And I think we could all say we wouldn't be sitting in the seats tonight if it wasn't for Christ and His grace and His hand on our life. And David remains on the throne because of God's faithfulness. Yes, David was faithful, but David was flawed. And so it's amazing to see that God preserves him and keeps faithful to his promises and stays true. And sometimes when we gather at times like this, it's hard to remember everything God's done for us. We lose sight of his goodness and his worth. But when we sit and we ponder all that God has done for us, how can we not sing with David, "Worthy to be praised is our God"? And even though we have not faced maybe some of the trials that David's faced, we can also relate because we understand what it's like to be persecuted in some way, shape, or form, or to go through trial, to lose a loved one. And so the things that David's gone through, we can relate to, though they're different. And David's testimony is, "I cried to the Lord, and he heard my cry, and he rescued me." Verse 8, as we keep reading, it says, "The earth reeled and rocked, and the foundations of heaven trembled and quaked because he, God, was angry. And smoke went up from his nostrils, and devouring fire from his mouth. Glowing coals flamed forth from him. And he bowed the heavens, and he came down, and thick darkness was under his feet. He rode on a cherub and flew, and he was seen on the wings of the wind." Verse 12, "He made darkness around him his canopy, thick clouds, a gathering of water. And out of the brightness before him, coals of fire flamed forth. And the Lord thundered from heaven, and the Most High uttered his voice." Now, like I said, many scholars believe that this is a messianic psalm. And there seems to be a correlation between God being upset and the sky growing dark. For instance, if we think of the crucifixion, right? Turn with me to Mark chapter 15. Mark chapter 15. And go to verse 32. And we find ourselves in the scene of the crucifixion. And these are the last moments of Jesus' life on the cross. And verse 32 of Mark 15 says, as people yelled at him, "Let the Christ, the King of Israel, descend now from the cross so that we may see and believe." And even those who were crucified with him berated him. 33, "From the sixth hour until the ninth hour, darkness came over all the land. And at the ninth hour, Jesus cried out with a loud voice, 'Eloi, Eloi, lama sabachthani,' which means, 'My God, why have you forsaken me?'" The sky grew dark as Jesus suffered and breathed his last on the cross. And God is faithful even in that moment. In fact, this is one of the most faithful moments in all of history, because the work that could never have been done by man was done through Jesus in his obedience to the Father. And if you know, we went through Revelation recently, there's all sorts of times where the sky grows dark and eventually the sun will just be gone. How many of you are scared of the dark? Like, if you're in a room and it's dark and you're by yourself, it freaks you out. One honest person here. Okay, sometimes I'm locking up this building at night, and I'll be like the last one here. You know, Pastor Mike will be like, you know, nose goes, he'll leave me. And no, I'm just kidding. Usually Mike's the one who's, Mike is faithful locking up this building all the time. But sometimes I have to lock up the building by myself. And I was talking to Matthew, our youth director, about this. And Matthew's like a pretty big guy, you know, he's a burly guy. And the other day I was in here, and Matthew was in his office and he's kind of jamming out some music on his laptop. And I was still, you know, he was here working by himself, and I came up the stairs and I filmed it. I won't show you because I don't want to embarrass him too much. But I kind of just turned a corner and I was like, "Matthew!" And I got like this big burly guy with his beard and stuff, and he was like, you know, he's like a little kid, you know? It was so good. But he told me, I was already freaked out because I knew I was here by myself. And, you know, I had another time where a girl, children's ministry director, dropped off her daughter, and I came out of the restroom and I saw something on the security cameras moving up here in the classroom, and I'm like, oh geez, because she got dropped off, so there's no cars in the parking lot. And so I checked the parking lot, and I'm kind of looking around, and I'm like, okay, I don't think anybody's here. I think somebody broke into the building. And since the alarm's not on, I'm like, oh man, this is not good. So I go up there and I turn the corner, and it's Sarah Baber. If you know Sarah Baber, Sarah's loud. And so Sarah lets out this gnarly scream, and I'm like screaming like a girl, and I didn't scream like a girl, but that's, you know. No, but so darkness sometimes is scary. And you know what else is more scary? God's anger. But God gets angry for a reason. And in this particular account, we can turn back to 2 Samuel. God's angry because the man that he's anointed, God's king, people keep messing with him. They keep doing stupid things. And God has to do all these things to preserve his king, because keep this in mind too as we read about and think about David's trials. David has to stay alive because David's preserving that line. And it's all for you. Because if Jesus doesn't come, we have no hope. And so it's amazing to think about that, to think about the fact that God is preserving these men throughout history for me. He's preserving them for me because he knows that I need Jesus to die on the cross, because I can never pay for my sins. I could never do enough to earn his favor. Amen? And so God is faithful, not just to David in these accounts as we read, he's being faithful to you and me sitting in this room right now. 3,000 years earlier, Jesus is on the rise, the Messiah is coming, and it's for me. It's so that I could have eternal life. And so I say, you know, we can hold on to these promises that David sings about in this account as our own, and I mean it. Because God's faithfulness is to us as his people. Verse 15 of Samuel 22. It says, and he sent out arrows and scattered them, them here being David's enemies, lightning, and routed them. And then the channels of the sea were seen, and the foundations of the world were laid bare, and at the rebuke of the Lord, and at the blast and the breath of his nostrils. My dad always uses this example of like baseball players at the plate. You know, you don't exactly have like, you know, tissues with you at the plate on a pro game. And they have no shame on national TV. Just, and I think of, I don't think so much of a baseball player, you know, clearing his nose, though that is humorous, at least for me. Sorry if it grosses you out. But I think of almost like a sigh of, you know, when you're frustrated and you kind of just, that's almost what I see the Lord doing when it says at the breath, because it's almost like he doesn't even need to do anything. He's just so powerful and so mighty that just him being like, just wrecks the earth.
1: 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And that was Pastor Michael's son, Pastor Shane's teaching in 2 Samuel chapter 22, verses 1 through 31. 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
4: 2 Samuel 22 is really the same content as Psalm 18. Psalm 18 is an incredibly powerful psalm. And it opens this way. It says, and David spoke the words of this song to the Lord in the day that the Lord delivered him from the hand of all his enemies and from the hand of Saul. And then David begins to laud, exalt, praise the name of the Lord. The Lord had indeed been a strong tower, a rock, a fortress, a refuge to David. You know, David was able to pause, hit the pause button, survey what God had done for him, and write down this majestic psalm. Some of it is filled with apocalyptic language, where the Lord rides in and rescues David in his almighty power. David knew that it was God who had given him the victory. And this psalm is really a celebration of God. It's an attitude of gratitude for all God had done for David. And we can learn something from this. We can learn that even if we're in the midst of a difficult season, we can celebrate all the goodness of God. Think about how many good days God has given you. Now, some of you have dealt with a lot of bad days, but I think we all can count some good days, maybe many, many, many good days, and to give thanks. And even to say, man, this is what David is doing in this psalm, even when I've had the challenging days, I saw the Lord's hand, his deliverance, his power, his comfort, his being my hiding place, so many things. This is a good reminder to take inventory regularly of all the victories, all the ways in which God has ministered in your life, and give thanks. I think it will allow your soul to soar afresh. This is Pastor Michael Lance, and this is Walk in Truth. Hey, one way you can reach out to us is to call a phone number. It is 844-48-TRUTH. 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
10: Ronald Reagan understood that liberty could never be taken for granted. In 1967, he warned Americans, freedom is a fragile thing, and it's never more than one generation away from extinction. President Reagan knew the freedoms secured by one generation were not guaranteed to survive to the next. Today, as socialistic ideas that place greater power in the hands of government gain renewed support, Reagan's warning carries even greater weight. Freedom is more than inheritance. It's a responsibility, one we all share. Every generation must fight for the principles that made self-government possible. Freedom only survives when each generation chooses to defend it. So, do we have the courage to defend and protect what is being challenged, the very principles that made America the greatest experiment in history?
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17: We should not let the fear of man stop us from continually having the praise of the Lord in our mouth. But too many of us are not bringing the praise of God into the world in our lives at all.

0: Some of the greatest battles you'll ever fight, they won't happen around you, they'll happen within you. Welcome to Discovering the Jewish Jesus. I'm Dustin Roberts, your host, and today Rabbi Schneider, he's going to challenge us with a question that we all need to face. What keeps us from openly praising God? You'll discover why David chose to bless the Lord at all times and how making that same choice can free you from fear, strengthen your faith, and change what your life communicates to the people around you. Now here's Rabbi Schneider.
1: For many of us that love the scriptures, one of our biblical heroes is the King of Israel, David. We call him in Hebrew, David Melech. In fact, we have a little song that we sometimes sing. It goes like this. Do.

0: die, and we continue on. But it's all about this person that we're so drawn to in the scriptures, David. And the reason that many of us are drawn to him is because we see that he was a man, a human being just like us, with strengths and weaknesses. We see, for example, some of the sins that David committed with Bathsheba and even putting her husband in the front lines on the battlefield so he would be killed so David could take his wife. I mean, we see some real situations in David's life that make us realize he's a human being and he fell at times in his walk with the Lord, just like we do. But we also see his greatness. And one of the things that David said that so moves my heart was when he said to the Lord, "Your gentleness has made me great." I don't know if that resonates with you, beloved one, but that so deeply impacts my heart. David was saying it wasn't his own righteousness that made him great. It wasn't anything within him that made him great. David said his greatness came from the Lord's gentleness towards him. Even when David fell, Father God never forsook him. He disciplined him. He corrected him. David had to end up suffering for his sin, but God's covenant with his son was never forsaken. God's gentleness, his faithfulness to David is what made David great. And so today we're going to be looking at one of David's Psalms. It's one of my favorites. It's Psalm number 34. The grass withers and the flowers fade, but beloved ones, the word of Hashem, the word of God, abides forever. Hear the word of God, verse number one. David says, "I will bless the Lord." And as I've taught many times on this show, beloved ones, whenever we see in the Tanakh or the Old Testament, the letters capital L, capital O, capital R, and capital D, what is actually happening here is that the English translators are translating this all cap Lord from God's personal name, which is Yud Hey Vav Hey, as revealed to Moses in the book of Shemot, in the book of Exodus. Moses said, "Who should I say sent me?" The Lord said, "I am that I am." And then the Lord went further on to declare to Moses, "Your forefathers, Moses, knew me as El Shaddai. They knew me as God Almighty, but by my name," and then the Lord breathed out a breathy Yahweh, which is composed of the Hebrew letters Yud Hey Vav Hey. The Lord said, "They did not know me." So Yahweh, Yud Hey Vav Hey, is God's personal covenant name that he revealed to the children of Israel. So King David here is speaking of the Lord. He's calling upon the Lord and praising him in his personal name. He's not just addressing God with an impersonal Lord. He's actually calling him by his name. "I will bless Yahweh," is what David's actually saying here. You see, Lord or God is a title, but Yahweh is a person. God is a person. David says, "I will bless the Lord. I will bless Yahweh at all times. His praise shall continually be in my mouth." Let this not just be a hopeful inspiration for you, but make it a declaration. You see, David was giving a declaration here. He said, "I will." Notice again, "I will bless the Lord at all times. His praise shall continually be in my mouth." David was setting the course of his will. He was becoming a soldier when he said, "Every day I will bless the Lord, and his praise shall continually be in my mouth." Let me tell you something, beloved. That declaration is within your grasp and within my grasp, because the Lord has given us a will. David didn't say, "I will bless the Lord. I will bless Yahweh when I feel like it." Because if he said, "I will bless the Lord when I feel like it," it wouldn't have been continual. But he said, "His praise shall continually be in my mouth." Why could it be continual? Because it was a choice. It was a matter of the will. And you and I can control our will. I remember many years ago when I was competing as a wrestler, and we had to go to wrestling practice every day. Now, I didn't always feel like going to wrestling practice because, you know, you're sweating, you're exerting all your effort. You can hardly breathe sometimes because the battle is so intense. You don't feel like going to wrestling practice, but it was a decision of my will. It's because of what I wanted to accomplish. And so we're making a decision in the same way. I will bless the Lord at all times, not because I always feel like it, but it's because that's what we want for our life. It's because that's where we want to go. It's because that's what our destiny is, to be united to Him in victory. And in order to walk in victory, we have to transcend living by our feelings, and we need to become solid soldiers and live by our will. I will bless the Lord at all times. His praise shall continually be in my mouth. You see, some of you are like me. Sometimes we can wake up in the morning and we feel fresh and we feel encouraged and we don't even know why. It just feels, you know, like it's a good day today. But other times we wake up in the morning and we're still feeling sluggish. Maybe we're feeling empty. Maybe we're feeling just kind of out of it. Maybe we don't have anything within us feeling-wise that's inspiring us to bless God or to praise Him with our mouth. But you know what we do, beloved? Even when we feel nothing, even when we have no emotion that is propelling us to praise Him, we have a choice still. We still have the power over our will. And so what I do is I spend time with the Lord every morning, which I encourage all God's sons and daughters to do, to start the day blessing Father through Yeshua. Because when you start the day like that, regardless of how you're feeling, but you do it because of a decision of your will, you set the course of your life for the rest of that day. It's called the law of first fruits. When you give God the first part of your day, it orders the rest of your day. So sometimes getting back to living by feeling and by choice, because we have power over our will, sometimes when I wake up in the morning, just like you, and I'm feeling blasé, I'm feeling disconnected, I'm feeling tired, maybe even we had bad dreams the night before or we didn't get much sleep, still, we have a choice to praise Him. So what I'll do is I'll just begin to say, Father, thank You today. I'll begin to pray over my wife. Father, thank You for the life that You've given us, for the opportunity, Lord, to know You and to love You. Father, for the potential that's in this day to overcome and to be transformed. Father, thank You for all the goodness that You've shown us over all these years. And beloved, when we make that decision to praise Him, to bless Him, to speak forth His glory and to speak forth His wonders, all of a sudden, our emotions change. Just 5 minutes ago, we were feeling disconnected, and we had no desire to praise Him, but because we chose to do so, because we have a will and we can choose, we begin to declare His praise. David said, His praise shall continually be in my mouth. After doing that for 5 minutes, all of a sudden we feel good. All of a sudden life comes into us. All of a sudden we have joy. All of a sudden our perspective of the day has been completely changed. Why? Because we transported ourselves in the Spirit by choosing, by using our will. Jesus didn't say, whoever feels, come. He says, whoever will come. And so I want to encourage you today, when we read David's words, I will bless the Lord at all times. He's making a declaration. He's setting the course of his life. It's not whether he feels like it. He said, I will. You see, Marines, every day they get up and they're not making a choice based upon their feeling, whether they feel like being a Marine today, but they've set their will. I am a Marine today. I'm going to get up. I'm going to do my job. I'm going to go out to battle. I'm going to be strong. They transcend their feelings by making a choice with their will. And friends, beloved ones, my mishpocha, my family, my chavarim, my friends, you have the power to choose. You can say enough of this. Enough of this lukewarmness. I'm not going to let the enemy control me anymore by my emotions. I am going to set the Lord continually before me. His praise shall continually be in my mouth. I'm going to start every day, Father God, with you, reading my devotional or reading some scripture. And I'm going to bless you, Father. And I'm going to thank you for your goodness, for all that you've done for me all these years, for bringing me into a knowledge of your Son. Father, I bless you today. I thank you for the day. It may not be easy, but beloved, as you continue to do this, you're going to get strong. And when you get strong, you'll be happy.
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0: I will bless the Lord at all times. His praise shall continually be in my mouth. Now, if we're setting our course so that His praise is continually in our mouth, you know what that means? It means we're not just going to praise Him in the morning when we're alone in our prayer closet, in the room in our home or wherever we are where we're praising Him. But it means that it's continual. So it means as you go about your day, there's going to be a natural praising God all day long. It's going to be reflective when you go to the store to buy something. When you check out in line, you're going to say something like, God bless you, God loves you, Baruch Hashem, praise the Lord. His praise is going to be in your mouth all day long. People are going to know it. Your friends are going to know it. The people that you work with are going to know it. You're going to be able to say, praise God, out in the open, out in the public. You're not going to hide your faith because His praise shall continually be in your mouth. You're a light in the world. We should not let the fear of man stop us from continually having the praise of the Lord in our mouth. Now, I know that we need to have wisdom, and I know that there's appropriate timing. But too many of us are not bringing the praise of God into the world in our lives at all. We may praise Him privately. We may open our mouth and praise Him in our congregations when we're worshiping Him and everybody is singing together. But when you think about your lifestyle, 5 days a week when you're out in the working world or 6 days a week, whatever, is your praise emanating from your life then so that people can see it? David, he didn't walk around and he didn't compartmentalize his life so that he only praised God when he was in certain places at certain times. All of David's talk was seasoned with praise to Hashem. Baruch Hashem, bless the name of the Lord. People should hear that or similar phrases coming from our mouth all the time. So what if they don't understand us? So what if not everybody can receive it? Let's not let them control us. Let's not let the culture control us. Let's change the culture by being a positive force of light for Hashem, for God in the world. His praise shall continually be in my mouth. I want to challenge you today. Open your mouth and praise Him. And don't let the world or anybody shut you up. Your mouth should be a continual fountain of praise to God. And everybody should know that you're a light in the world shining for God. Whether they accept it or reject it, they know who you are and what you stand for, that you've got a grateful heart to Hashem, to God your Father. David continues in the next verse. My soul will make its boast in the Lord. The humble will hear it and rejoice. Now, let's think about this. There's really two different concepts that we want to focus on. First, David says, my soul will make its boast in the Lord. What this means is David's confidence in God was apparent to all. The Bible says, let he that boasts, boast in the Lord. Let he that boasts, boast that he knows me. When you're coming from the right spirit, there's nothing wrong with boasting in God, boasting about God. People see your confidence in God. People see that you're confident in yourself in God. Sometimes we're so concerned that we need to stay humble that the enemy is actually using that against us because we're not receiving the confidence God wants us to have in ourselves, in him. When you look, for example, at Jesus, who's our example and our model, let me ask you a question. Was Yeshua confident in himself? Absolutely. He was confident in himself, beloved one, in God. Now notice that David continues this thought by saying, the humble will hear it and rejoice. So first David is saying, my soul will make its boast in the Lord. My soul will make its boast in the Lord. The humble will hear it and rejoice. Why would the humble rejoice when David is making his boast in the Lord? Because David's humility is giving confidence to those that are struggling that God will help them as well. Humility has to do with dependency. So when David says he's making his boast in the Lord, what David is saying is that he's going to make it known to people that his confidence and his strength is not in his own abilities, but in God who has become his ability, that he's depending on God. And because he's depending on God, he's confident. This gives the humble confidence and comfort because the humble realize there may be an answer for me. Or if there's somebody that already knows the Lord and they're humble, it encourages them because they then can believe in the Lord in a deeper way. So if we have somebody that's really beat up in society, they've really been oppressed, they've been mistreated, they have no hope, they have no confidence, and someone that's really humble in the Lord comes to that one and starts ministering the love of God to them and starts sharing with this one that's struggling, you know what? I was in your shoes too at one time. I was so broken. I was so needy. I was so desperate. I had no hope. And then I met the Father through Yeshua. I met Jesus and my life started changing and God started giving me victory. He brought me into victory. All of a sudden then, this one that's struggling, that has a humble spirit, they're now encouraged. And so David says, the humble will hear it and rejoice. It's important to realize that when we are bringing the light of Hashem into the world, we're not doing it in a way that we're lecturing people. We're not doing it in a way, beloved ones, that they feel that we're lording ourselves over them. We're doing it as those that are just like them, but we found the Lord and he became our help and now our boast is in the Lord. This gives confidence to everybody. It doesn't feel to them like you're competing against them. Instead, it feels like you're pulling for them, that you're in a place of humility just like they are, that you've come from a place of brokenness just like they are. And when they understand that you're just like them and you found restoration and wholeness in Hashem, that gives them hope. And so David says, the humble will hear it and rejoice. David continues on. He says, oh, magnify the Lord with me and let us exalt his name together. Beloved, our testimony is so needed in this world that we're living in. People need to see those that truly have a relationship with God. So let's be like David. Let his praise continually be in our mouth. Let the humble hear of our love for Hashem, hear of our love for Jesus, that they can find hope for their own lives. I know that if you have an open heart and you just sat through me preaching, you've been strengthened. God's word is life-giving. It's living and active and sharper than a two-edged sword. I'm going now as we close today, beloved ones, to the book of 3 John. I'm going there to the first chapter and the 8th verse. Hear the word of God. John says, therefore, we ought to support such men that we might be fellow workers with the truth. What was going on here is John was encouraging God's people to support those that were faithfully preaching the gospel. Because you know what? The gospel can't be spread without God's people supporting it financially. I want to ask you, beloved, if you believe in me, if you're being blessed by discovering the Jewish Jesus, would you support us financially so that we can continue to feed you and in fact preach the gospel all over the world? Beloved, there's always a blessing when we put God first in our life, and when we put Him first with our finances, it opens our heart to receive more. This is Rabbi Shtetter saying, I love you. Thank you for your financial support, and shalom.
1: 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He's going to speak God's sacred blessing over us. Rabbi?
0: Blessings trump curses. And in the book of Numbers chapter 6, we find the ironic blessing that God commanded Moses' brother Aaron, the high priest, to speak over the children of Israel. There's power in blessing, beloved ones. So take part in receiving Father's blessing upon your life today. The Lord bless you and keep you. The Lord make His face shine on you and be gracious to you. The Lord lift you up with His countenance. And the Lord give you, beloved one, His peace. And now in Hebrew.

0: God bless you, and shalom.
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Why does God save us? Is it because we go to church? Because we treat people well? Because we're faithful to Him? Welcome to Through the Bible. In this study, our teacher, Dr. J. Vernon McGee, takes us to the Old Testament book of Exodus chapter 2, beginning in verse 21, where we're going to see how God prepares to redeem Israel and discover why He redeems us as well. I'm Steve Schwetz, and I'm so glad that you've joined us on the Bible Bus for this great study in God's Word. As you find your seat and get comfortable, let's hear from a few of our fellow travelers, this time listening and studying with us in Spanish. Martha from Spain tells us, I want to thank you for the work you're doing. I learned about you through a YouVersion plan studying the book of James. Now I've downloaded the app on my phone, and I'm following the daily study of Revelation. I've also started listening to the Genesis study. Thank you so much. God bless you abundantly. Jorge in Guatemala shares this. Since I accepted Christ as my Savior, I have sought to delve deeply into the Bible. But ever since I began traveling on the Bible Bus in February 2024, I've been having such wonderful experiences, especially when I discover, on the one hand, how glorious the Bible is when explained well, as you do, and on the other hand, how little I knew before. I bless this precious ministry in a very special way and ask God that more and more people will join this excellent program every day. Now from a listener in the U.S. who didn't leave a name, we hear this. This is an excellent teaching program that leads me to love my Lord and Savior Jesus Christ more and more and

0: Our story on the Bible Bus today is just one step in a five-year journey through the entire Word of God. Come along for the ride, and you'll study both the Old Testament and New Testament, discovering God's great redemption story. Is this your story too?
1: Okay, Praise Family, good morning to you. It's early morning, Monday, final day of August 2026. Man, tomorrow, September 1. Big wave here. 83 is where we're going to be today. Much, much better than the heat we had last week, huh? And well, this is Labor Day week. We got Labor Day weekend coming up, and it looks like we're going to get some pretty significant tropical storm moisture coming up Thursday night. Really could last a few days into the weekend. So we'll see how all that pans out. But I know children, grandchildren, maybe some of you as adult learners heading back to school tomorrow, and then everybody going back to school who is going to be going back to school next week. So the train's coming into the station, ladies and gentlemen, at the end of summer. So insert Boys of Summer, Don Henley here. Yeah, 83 today, 70 tonight, 80 tomorrow, and then by the weekend, we're looking at some tropical storm moisture. So, Lord God, thank you for this morning. God, hard to believe. I don't know where August went, Lord. And I pray right now for souls listening, all of us as a K-Praise collective, God, meet us. Meet us. Lord, we run to you. You run to us. Mercy came running. That's how much you love us. We're not alone. All the aches and pains one day will all be gone. Meantime, here we are as a collective saying, Lord God, I need you. That's the prayer. So as we board the Bible bus, God, thank you for this morning. In Jesus' name, amen. So Through the Bible, Doc J. Vernon McGee, sponsored by Through the Bible Radio Network. We're in Exodus 2, 21 through chapter 3, verse 8. You're my deliverer, Lord, and the Lord prepares the deliverer and keeps every promise he's made. Good news starts now through the Bible. Through the Bible, Doc J. Vernon McGee, sponsored by Through the Bible Radio Network here on San Diego's K-Praise. It's a big wave. My deliverer, Chris Tomlin. That's a song I'm going to give you to hand in hand with this right here. Chris Tomlin. Song's called My Deliverer. 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
5: 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Faith is the deeply held belief that God keeps his promises. And that's why David comes out victorious. The real problem wasn't Goliath. The real problem was a feeble faith among the Israelites, exemplified in Saul. They failed to believe the promise of the unfailing word. May that not be true of us?

0: David defeated a bear, conquered a lion, and ultimately triumphed over a menacing giant with determination and courage. But David's journey to unshakable valor began with a profound belief in the promises of God. And today on Know the Truth, Philip DeCourcy takes us to the book of 1 Samuel for a lesson on the courage to believe God's promises. 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
1: Turn to 1 Samuel chapter 17. We're coming to look at young David, who displays and portrays for us the courage to believe God's promises. Self-respect is tied to having courage to be true to God, yourself, and doing right by your fellow man. And this morning we're coming to look at David, the courage to trust boldly. There's three characters in the story on the human level, Goliath, Saul, and David, and each are responding to God's word differently. Goliath defies God's word. Saul, he disobeys God's word. David depends and declares God's word. Let's look at Goliath's defiance. Goliath personifies a defiant disgust for God and his word. If Goliath personifies defiance towards the word of God, Saul personifies disobedience towards the word of God. There was a complete failure of nerve on the part of this king. Finally, David's dependence. There's a few things you want us to see. Number one, the providence. David was not old enough to fight. You go to Numbers 1 verse 3, you have to be 20. The fact that he wasn't fighting means he wasn't 20 yet. He was taking care of his father's flock. You can read the text. And his dad decides to send him on an errand with some bread and cheese for his brothers. And he arrives as Goliath is coming out. The armies are setting up and Goliath appears. What a coincidence. No, what a providence. You need to be asking and surrendering yourself every day to God. Lord, prepare me for all you're preparing me for. Because as David grabbed the bread and the cheese and headed to the battlefield, he had no idea of what was about to unfold. And the other thing about the providence of God in this story is providence sent a boy. The hero, at least from the human side, was a boy. A strip of a lad who proved to be a savior of sorts. And he's a wonderful reminder that God can use the weak, the despised. His brother Eliab despised him, mocked him. Saul said, "You're not able, you're too young." But God uses the weak, focused on appearances. Saul and the army of Israel saw no significance in the arrival of a boy with some supplies. But that was their mistake. You've heard me say it before, you can be too big for God to use, but never too small. God can use someone more who's empty of any sense of their abilities, or their intelligence, rather than someone who's full of confidence in their abilities and intelligence. This is a good quote from a writer who said, David and Goliath, his name was Brian Harbour, David and Goliath's story provides a paradigm of how God advances his kingdom. He repeatedly uses the weakest and the least promising agents available to do his work. When God wants to deliver his people from an Egyptian slavery, he chooses a stuttering murderer who suffers a self-imposed exile in the Arabian desert. His name is Moses. When God wants someone in the inside to assist God's people in capturing the city of Jericho, he chooses a prostitute named Rahab. When God needs someone to establish the lineage that will produce the great King David and eventually the Messiah, he uses a foreigner from Moab named Ruth. When God wants a mother for the incarnate Son of God, he selects a young peasant girl named Mary from an insignificant village called Nazareth. God repeatedly uses the weakest and the least promising agents available to do his work. right? The foolish things of this world to shame the wise, the weak things of this world to shame the strong. A boy, a teenager. That's why Hudson Taylor was right when he said, all God's giants have been weak men who did great things for God because they reckoned in him being with them. That's the providence. What about the preparation? The preparation? Behind every big moment, there's a bunch of small moments that leads up to it. This is a really good principle. Behind every big moment in your life, there are a bunch of small moments that lead up to it. And if you've managed those small moments well, they'll prepare you for the big moment. They'll ready you for that moment. Guys, when we meet David here, his brave faith, his trust in God is not a flash in the pan. It's not a momentary surge of valor triggered by an emergency. No, it's a consistent expression of a faith that has been forged over many years of obeying and following God. How do we know that? Go to verse 33. And then David said to Saul, let no man's heart fail because of him. Your servant will go and fight with this Philistine. And Saul said to David, you're not able to go against the Philistine to fight with him, for you are a youth. You're not even military age. And he's a man of war from his youth. But David said to Saul, your servant used to keep his father's sheep. And when a lion or a bear came and took a lamb out of the flock, I went after it. Just pause there. I'm going to guess there were some shepherds go, yeah, it's just the loss today. I'm not going to risk my life for a lamb. But David goes after it to try and either rescue the lamb or kill the predator. That's bravery. Bravery. In fact, we need to keep reminding ourselves the Eastern shepherd is more like the Western cowboy. These are tough guys. You know, they're up for hard work, long nights, early rises, and fighting with lions and bears. I went out after it and struck it and delivered the lamb from its mouth. And when it arose against me, I caught it by its beard. Can you imagine it? Hey, buddy. You know? I caught it by its beard and struck it and killed it. Your servant has killed both lion and bear, and this uncircumcised Philistine will be like one of them, seeing he has defied the armies of the living God. Moreover, David said, the Lord who delivered me from the paw of the lion and from the paw of the bear, he will deliver me from the hand of the Philistine. And Saul said, go and the Lord be with you. This was not a flash in the pan. This was something that, you know, he had developed. Faith is sustained in the present and for the present as it remembers God's provision in the past. Memory is the handmaiden of faith, said Spurgeon. You and I need to keep alive valleys God has taken us through, hills that God has allowed us to climb, questions that God has answered, victories that God has given, promises that God has kept, surprises that God has brought. All of that, it's all fuel on the fire of our faith. It's all kindling in our confidence in God. We need to indeed embrace that. And remember that God is preparing you for all that he's preparing you for. And every event you go through, small, adds up to something big when a moment of crisis comes. You see, behind every big moment, there are a bunch of small moments that lead up to it. And when you manage them well, you're prepared for the big moment. So make sure you're learning and moving forward. I've told you the joke that someone shared with me about two Irishmen that went to the Rockies to do some hunting. They had a license and they flew in a little puddle jumper and they landed and they went off into the wilderness and several days later they came back with six moose, you know, got their pilot and they wanted to head out of there. And the pilot said, hey, given the size of this aircraft, and you know, the laws of aerodynamics, I can only take four moose and you two and myself. That's it. And they said, well, you know what? Last year, we were in a plane very like this one. We did the same thing. This is an annual trip. We went out into the wilderness. We killed six moose. We came back and the pilot let us, take those on board. And yeah, they kind of bullied him into submission and he gave in. And so they put the six moose in the plane. The two Irishmen get in, the pilot, and they started taxiing down the runway, took off. They were climbing, gaining altitude, but halfway through the climb, they realized they didn't have enough power to get that plane over the top of the mountain. They went crashing and careening into the side of the hill. By the way, guys, this is a joke. Don't look so serious. So they careen into the side of the hill, and the pilot's dead. And the moose are kind of strewn all around the wreckage and the plane's still on fire. And Paddy and Mick kind of, they shake themselves awake and Paddy turns to Mick and he says, Mick, where are we? And Mick says, you know what, Paddy, I'm not sure, but I don't think it's too far from where we crashed last year. So it's a dumb story. I happen to like it, We tell it on ourselves because Irishmen are thick and we don't learn that quickly. We're kind of stubborn. But the point of the story is learn your lessons. Whatever God brings you through, you should be better for it, not the same. Whatever he brings you through, don't stay stupid. Get strong, get smart. Let your past experiences get you ready for your present experiences. Let the accumulation of so many days behind you get you ready maybe for this one day that could be defining. Finally, let's get to the proclamation. The text highlights David's past trust in God's promises to be with him and for him. And now it highlights his present trust in God as David confronts the big baboon from Philistia. This is, 45 and 47. We'll wrap this up. Then David said to the Philistine, you come to me with a sword, with a spear, and with a javelin. I come to you in the name of the Lord of hosts, the God of the armies of Israel, whom you have defied. This day the Lord will deliver you into my hand, just like he did with the lions and the bear. And I will strike you and take your head from you, and this day I will give the carcasses of the camp of the Philistines to the birds of the air and the wild beasts of the earth, and all the earth shall know there is a God in Israel. Then all this assembly shall know that the Lord does not save with sword or spear, for the battle is the Lord's, and he will give you into our hands. Now, as I said, while we're amazed by the slingshot, David's telling us it wasn't the slingshot. It's not the sword. It's not the spear. It's not the sling. It's not the man. He's the instrument that over time has been prepared and he's learned his lessons and his trust in God has not been shaken either by a defiant Goliath or a disbelieving Saul. And so he confronts Goliath armed with a trust in God's promised victory. Right? Going back to Moses, going back to Joshua, even going back to Abraham. David ignores the experts. David takes no notice of appearances. He defines reality by what he believes based on the promise of God's word, not what he sees and what he hears at the human level. In fact, the emphasis of the text is not on what David does, but what David says. This is a little study I'll give to you to do on your own, but when you go back and read this story again, it's godless until David starts speaking. He's the one that introduces the dialogue of trust and a belief in a living God and a Lord of hosts. In fact, if you read the text, David's words take up 63 words of the text, while his actions only take up 36. See, the emphasis is not on what he does, but on what he says, because he's speaking out of a confidence in God's revealed and ruling word. He's the new Joshua. Don't be dismayed. As I was with Moses, so will I be with you. Study the law of God day and night. It will prosper you, and if you obey it, you'll have success. He has shown a courage rooted in a promise that God has given to his people that when obeyed brings about certain outcomes. David was armed with an unshakable, unassailable confidence in the unfailing and prevailing word of God. Guys, as we close, faith is not believing in yourself. We've got to get psychology out of the church and theology back into the church. Faith is not believing in self. It's not positive thinking. It's not even a Pollyannish hope of a better day. Let me tell you what faith is. It's simply believing what God has revealed in his word to be true. That's what faith is. Faith comes by hearing and hearing by the word of God. Romans 10, 17. Faith is the deeply held belief that God will keep his promises. That's what faith is. I'm going to repeat that again. Faith is the deeply held belief that God keeps his promises. And that's why David comes out victorious. The real problem wasn't Goliath. The real problem was a feeble faith among the Israelites, exemplified in Saul. They failed to believe the promise of the unfailing word from Joshua 21, 43 to 45. And as we close, guys, may that not be true of us? 2 Peter 1, verse 4, God has given us what? Great. Mega. Exceeding promises. That's M-E-G-A, by the way. Mega promises. Precious promises. Because they're centered on the precious Lord Jesus. And the fulfillment came at the cost of Jesus' life. How precious is that? We have great and exceeding promises, 2 Peter 1, 4. And finally, we have those promises are yes and amen. 2 Corinthians 1, verse 20, in Christ. If we're going to just reduce the Old Testament down to one theme, which we could, but it's more than that, but we could, it's the coming of the Messiah. And there's hundreds of promises about the one who will come. And in the Gospels, we have the fact that he has come. And those promises in that first coming were literally fulfilled, historically accurate to place and time and event. And that's a harbinger of the second coming, which will be literal and according to time and place and event. But the point is this here, God said yes to his promises in Jesus. Do you need proof today that God keeps his promises? All the proof you need is Jesus. Amen. Jesus was born in Judah, just like the word of God promises. Jesus' hands and feet were pierced, just like Psalm 22 promises. Jesus was wounded for our transgressions and bruised for our iniquities, just as Isaiah 53 promises. Jesus is greater than Solomon and greater than Moses, and he's David's greater son, just like the Old Testament promises. All the promises are yes and amen. And as you leave, guys, leave encouraged that you have these great and precious promises. Someone did the work. There's some 8,000 promises in God's word. Now, not all of them apply to us. Many of them apply to individuals in historic context. Many of them apply to Israel and not the church. But there are thousands of promises that apply to you. And I want to tell you what they are. They're blank checks. They're blank checks. And God wants you, like David, to trade in promises. I love that. It's an old Puritan phrase. The Puritans talked about trading in God's promises. And so you and I need to take these promises, they're blank checks, and put our names on them. Hudson Taylor did that. As he opened a bank account for the China Inland Mission, the application form asked for his asset list. All right? Do you know what he wrote on the asset list? $10 and all the promises of God. I love that. That's what he wrote on his asset list, $10 and all the promises of God. He had a checkbook of faith. And when you and I properly understand the word of God and properly claim the promises that are due ours, we can write our name on them and cash them. Because Jesus has endorsed them with his blood and his covenant and stands behind them with his holy character. Father, thank you for our series, Profiles in Courage. We've learned a lot from these great men, challenging us to stand up, not to be spiritual weasels, but to grow a backbone for Jesus and to act like men with courage and strength. Lord, forgive us for our faltering and our fear at times that grip us, because you have not given us a spirit of fear, but of power. Thank you for this last lesson from David. Lord, help us to not be bullied by an unbelieving culture, because the spirit of Goliath is still alive. Defying the living God. Our culture increasingly defies the living God. But help us not to bend. Help us not to bow. Help us not to budge. But Lord, it's a sad thing to see unbelieving believers in the church. The church has lost its belief in the sufficiency of Scripture, in the power of the Holy Spirit, in the ability of the gospel to create its own audience and bring people to a transforming event with Jesus Christ. Help us to put away Saul's armor and the worldly methods that so many ministries are scrambling for. How they want to reach the culture through the culture. They want to use the same methods and mediums that the world uses to make the gospel, it seems, more effective. I don't know how you make the gospel more effective other than preaching it out of a holy life, bathed in prayer and a trust in the promises of God. So make us Davids. Lord, help us to believe these great and precious promises. Help us to realize that Jesus is a big yes on the promises of God. The Bible is true. And the coming of Jesus proves it. And we can come back to it and live every day in the good of those promises and trade in them. They will enrich us. And we can live in the light of the promise yet to be fulfilled. I come quickly. And my reward is with me. For these things we pray in Jesus' name. Amen.
0: Amen. That's pastor and Bible teacher Philip DeCourcy here on Know the Truth. 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I'm your host, Wayne Shepherd, so glad you joined us today. Join Pastor Philip again next time when he talks about God's perfect timing. That's coming up Tuesday on Know the Truth. Today's program was produced and sponsored by Know the Truth Incorporated. Jesus said, "You shall know the truth, and the truth shall make you free."

0: Know the Truth, Pastor Philip DeCourcy, sponsored by Know the Truth Incorporated here on San Diego's K-Praise, 818-662-3737. Kenny, this early morning, already at work, and Kenny, you are at work, right? What's going on in your world, man? Thanks for checking in as we go ahead and dial up Pastor Greg in A New Beginning next. Where are you, Kenny?
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0: Kenny, you stay safe, and we just thank you for being part of our family, you know?
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0: Yeah, Kenny, you're the man. Appreciate you. 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
3: 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Oil prices spiked $2 to $85.41. Trump threatening epic escalation on Iran. But we've heard that one before. It's also the G20 performance on tap. Last week in the dog days of summer, with Labor Day just ahead, it's...

0: tenure. Bill Holland on Wall Street for K-Price.
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10: We must, through many tribulations, enter the kingdom of God.
11: And so many have had a large order of those tribulations. But coming up today here on A New Beginning, Pastor Greg Laurie brings us some biblical perspective.
10: We cannot live a trouble-free life, but God makes all the difference, because then you realize when hardship comes, there is still a loving Heavenly Father who will allow these things to be used for His glory.

The title of my message is, Why Do Christians Have to Suffer? And we come to the second section of the book of Acts now. And the focus of the book goes from Peter to Paul. Now, of course, we're introduced to Paul earlier in the book as Saul of Tarsus, the Christian killer, hunting down followers of Jesus and sending them to prison and even to death. It's Saul of Tarsus who presides over the death of the first martyr of the church, the courageous young Stephen. But now he's been converted on the Damascus Road, and Saul has become Paul. But the Lord's sort of whipping him into shape, and Paul is now ready for prime time. So we're going to look at exciting missionary journeys of Paul. Paul and Barnabas, and in short order, without technology, without any of the tools we have today, they effectively turned their world upside down. They were really bright lights.

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1: 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Great conversation here, man. This is every day, Focus, for decades, all that we discuss. And this Monday here, and why God made you, the most important question we'll ever ask. As we were just asking that question, why do I exist? And thank you, Steve Farrar, and all here, and Jim Daly here. It's a big wave. I just want you to know, you know, the enemy's going to play with your mind. We're just listening here, and there's a plan and purpose for our life. I know sometimes it seems like just a constant barrage of pain. I know that. And I just want you to know, I'm sorry we're in the midst of that. You're in the midst of that. And I'd love to know how to pray specifically for you. You're not alone. 818-662-3737. Grace to you next.
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6: 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Welcome testings. 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
8: It's said that God never wastes affliction, sickness, financial struggle, a serious accident, even the sudden loss of a loved one. They're all opportunities for you to become more like Christ. And as you'll see today on Grace to You, there are some specific reasons why the trials you experience can actually be sources of joy in your life. Over the next half hour, John is going to help you understand and take hold of the joy that overwhelms even the worst of troubles. It's the joy that you find in Our Great Salvation. That's the title of John's series, Our Great Salvation. If you're able, take your Bible, follow along, 1 Peter chapter 1, as John begins the lesson.
6: Joy is an element of salvation. It can be forfeited by sin, at which point we are to be exhorted to experience again the joy that God has provided for us. Salvation, then, has built-in joy that every believer should experience constantly. Now, the question that comes to our minds is, how do we experience that joy? How do we capture that joy? Let's face it, most of us are not all the time filled with joy. We're not all the time experiencing rejoicing. What then is it that restores that joy? What is it that motivates that joy? What is it that captures that joy? What is it that discovers that joy? Well, that's exactly what we're going to find out from Peter in verses 6 through 9. Peter tells us five things. Five points of contact to rediscover your joy. I don't know where you are in your Christian life, but if you're not rejoicing always, if you're not rejoicing always in the Lord, if you don't have that deep down sense of peace and satisfaction, that glowing heart, that burning, exhilarating thrill in your life, no matter what the circumstances are, you need to get your joy back. And Peter gives us five perspectives. Your joy is going to come from deep within. It's not related to your circumstances. It's not related to what you're experiencing in one sense. In another, I'll show you that it is. It comes from confidence in certain things. The first one. It comes from confidence in, one, a protected inheritance. A protected inheritance. This is the first great verity that brings salvation joy. The next source of salvation joy.

0: Joy is not only a protected inheritance, but a proven faith. A proven faith. This is so practical. In this you greatly rejoice, even though now, for a little while, if necessary, you have been distressed by various trials. Now listen to me carefully. I told you to focus on the joy of anticipation. Here's the balance. Here is another kind of joy. Here is a joy that is, even though you are now going through various trials. Now that brings it right back to this world. So that it's, now watch this, it's not only how you view your future, but it's how you view your present. Joy comes, now listen carefully, not in spite of trouble, but because of trouble. It comes through trouble. How? Because trouble, verse 7, is the proof of your what? Your faith, which is more precious than gold. God brings trials into your life to prove your faith. Some people think that severe persecution, severe trials of believers steal the joy of anticipation. No, they add to the joy of anticipation. They add to it. Why? Because the one great thief of the joy of anticipation is doubt about what? Salvation. If I am worried about whether I'm saved or not, it's very hard for me to enjoy the prospect of my future. So this is very important. So Peter slides from the future into the present. From what might seem to us as anticipation into reality. As I have told you through the years, God has a way of saying things with an economy of words that is absolutely beyond human comprehension. And in that one little sixth verse is a description of trouble that is so profound. In fact, I didn't see it until I kept reading it over and over, and finally it dawned on me the depth of this statement. Just about everything you need to know about trouble is in that one verse. Now let me show you. Let me give you some principles, okay? Principle number one, trouble doesn't last. Isn't that good to know? Doesn't last. Verse 6, in this you greatly rejoice, even though now for a little while or a season. It's temporary. It's transient. It'll go away with this life. There's a second principle here. Trouble doesn't last, but trouble serves a purpose. Look at the verse again. In this you greatly rejoice, even though now for a little while, next two words, if what? Necessary. You know why trouble comes into your life? Because it's what? Necessary. Trouble serves a purpose. You say, what's the purpose? I don't get the purpose. Well, let me remind you. To humble us, fair enough. To wean us from worldly things. To help us look to heaven. To reveal what we really love. To teach us the value of God's blessing as over against the pain of life. Trouble comes to enable us to help others. Trouble comes to develop enduring strength in our character. And trouble comes sometimes to chasten us for our sin. It serves a purpose. Chapter 5, Peter said in verse 10, after you've suffered a while, the God of all grace who called you to his eternal glory in Christ will himself perfect, confirm, strengthen, and establish you. God has a purpose in it. Make you better. Third principle comes out of this little verse. Trouble brings pain. Nobody ever denied that. Even though now, for a little while, if necessary, you have been distressed. God knows about it. That's why he brings it. He's talking about mental anguish, not just physical. Mental anguish, sadness, sorrow, disappointment, anxiety. Sure, trouble brings pain. So what, we have a little theology of trouble here. Trouble doesn't last. Trouble serves a purpose. Trouble brings pain. It's supposed to be painful. Did you get that? That's its point. It's supposed to distress you, to drive you from the world to the Lord, to purge your sin, to refine you for greater usefulness. It's a fourth principle. Trouble comes in many forms, have you noticed? Verse 6 says, even though now for a little while, if necessary, you've been distressed by various trials. Parasmos, troubles, trials. It comes in many forms. The word is poikilos. It means many-colored. Trouble is many-colored. By the way, Peter uses that same word one other time when he describes the many-colored grace of God. That's a beautiful thought. Trouble is multicolored, and God's grace is poikilos, multicolored. It's as if there's no color trial that God can't match with a color of grace. Beautiful thought. Grace to match every trial. It comes in many forms. You just think you've gotten over one, another one comes. But last little principle. Trouble doesn't, shouldn't diminish joy. Notice verse 6. In this you greatly rejoice. Here it is. Even though now, for a little while, if necessary, you've been distressed by various trials. You greatly rejoice even though you are in trial. The point being, trouble doesn't diminish joy. It shouldn't diminish joy. Why? Why shouldn't it diminish joy? I'll tell you why. Verse 7. That the proof of your faith, being more precious than gold, which is perishable, even though tested by fire, may be found to result in praise and glory and honor at the revelation of Jesus Christ. Now listen to this very carefully. This is a profound truth. Peter says, here's why trials don't take your joy. Here's why trials produce joy. Because if you pass through the test, your faith becomes proven. I don't know about you, well, that's an exciting thought. Trials prove the validity, the genuineness of our faith. That's a tremendous benefit. If you went through life, you never had any trial, never had any trouble, your faith was never tested, you wouldn't know your faith was real. That's basically what he's saying. Trials come, various trials come, they distress you, they are necessary, they are temporary, they don't steal your joy, they come like fire to burn the dross off the metal to see if there's something real there. The faith is really revealed in the trial. It's genuine if there's something there when the fire has done its burning. God's purpose in trouble, now listen carefully, is to test your faith. For who? Him? Does he need to test your faith? Does God need to do something to find out if you're real? No, he knows what's in your heart, right? So who is the test going to benefit? You. You. The word for proof here in verse 7 is used because it is borrowed from the process of assaying metal. And that kind of assaying of metal was to determine its true character, discover its purity, put it in a fire and burn off everything else, and what was remaining would be the true content. By the way, if they put something in the fire and there was nothing left, they knew there was no real metal, no gold at all. That happened to Judas, didn't it? Put through the test, the fire, he proved to be zero. God tests the believer to reveal whether his or her faith is genuine. Just like he tests gold, and it mentions gold in verse 7, that's tested by fire. Fire equals trials. The gold is your real faith. And when the fire comes and all the dross is burned off, the real faith is revealed. Now, it kind of works like this. Think this through, okay? Your heart is grieved, okay? You're going through trouble, trial, suffering, pain. and you're in the midst of anxiety and all of this. The environment around you is collapsing. Nothing's working out the way you want it to work out. You're going through all kinds of pain and concern. And you start to look around for somewhere to put your comfort. Most people in the world put it in money, friends, booze, drugs, sex, vengeance, whatever. And the trouble burns up everything, because everything they put their trust in is also going to be consumed. None of it lasts. It'll all burn in the fire. The Christian rises above all that. He rises above everything that is subject to change and decay, and he casts his anchor, as Hebrews says, within the veil in the heavenlies, where joy is unalterable. The source of joy is permanent. And that's exactly what Peter is saying here. When you go through a test, if you try to solve that by more of the junk of the world, it'll go up with the rest of it. But if you rise above that by faith and hold on to God and Christ, your faith is proven. The point is, if you come out the other side of the test, believing God, trusting God, believing Christ, trusting Christ, then you know your faith is what? It's real. It's real. That's precisely what our Lord said in Matthew 13. Tested faith, proven faith, is more precious than gold which is perishable, even though tested by fire. Even though gold will pass the test of fire, gold is perishable. Proven faith is far more precious. What a thought. Now, why does Peter use gold as his analogy? Because of several things. Gold was the standard commodity. We used to be on a gold standard. We aren't anymore. In ancient times, gold was the standard commodity that backed up monetary transactions. It was the most precious commodity. And so Peter is saying, gold, which is so precious, stands the test of fire, but does not stand the test of eternity. Therefore, proven faith is more precious than pure gold. Just as fire separated true gold from the counterfeit, so God uses suffering to separate true faith from superficial profession. It's more precious than gold. Can anybody estimate the value of proven faith? Do you live with doubt in your life? And God knows you need more trials, because that'll prove your faith to you. I don't doubt my faith. There was a time when I was young that I did. I don't doubt my faith anymore. You know why? Because my faith has stood the test of trials. That's not a commendation of me. I've had a lot of trials because God has had to do a lot of teaching for me to get the message. My faith is real. I can't tell you the value of knowing my faith is real. Can you understand that? What a tremendous confidence that is. Who wants to live in doubt? True faith, verified because it has been tested. Beloved, welcome trials. Welcome testings. God's purpose in them is that the proof of your faith may come to be more precious to you than the world's most precious commodities. Tremendous thought. Absolutely tremendous. Beloved, we have hope. And hope brings us joy. Our hope is fixed in a protected inheritance in the future and in a proven faith in the present. And therein doth our joy lie. There's no reason for you not to live in the light of that joy. Absolutely no reason at all. That joy is yours. Jesus said, no man can take it from you. I close with this. Those of us who are Scottish by descent endure a lot of grief from people who think the Scottish are miserly. And the stories are replete of such Scotsmen. One that is somewhat familiar through the years is the story of the Scotsman who arrived at Liverpool ready to embark upon a ship for America. He had purchased his passage on the ship. He fingered the few coins that made up his total earthly capital and decided that the trip was going to be a couple of weeks, and in order to make it and have enough food, he would have to economize carefully so that he might have a little bit left when he arrived at New York to start his life. So he went to a small store and packed in his luggage a large supply of crackers and cheese to get him through his trip. As the voyage progressed, the sea air made him very hungry. To make matters worse, the dampness in the air made his crackers soft and his cheese hard. Beloved, putting hard cheese on soft crackers is not a happy prospect. He wound up usually with a handful of crumbs. He was desperate with hunger by the end of the first week. To cap the climax, he kept smelling food on the trays the stewards were carrying to the passengers around him. He made up his mind one day that he would have one good meal. So he went into the dining room, ate the meal, at the end asked for the bill. Steward said, "Sir, there's no bill. It's included in your passage." Poor man could have saved all his money that he spent on crackers and cheese. Could have gone to the dining room, eaten as much as he liked. May I suggest that I have met a lot of crackers and cheese, Christian? Don't cheat yourself of God's provision of joy.
1: 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Today, John reminded you to take advantage of the immense spiritual blessings that are yours in Christ. John's current study is called Our Great Salvation. Now, John said something today that at first glance seems like a contradiction. He said trials don't diminish joy. They actually produce it. Some years ago, we asked John to explain how that's possible. How can difficult times actually be the best thing for us? Here's what John said.
2: Well, James said, "Count it all joy when you fall into various trials, because they have a perfecting work." That's right. You know, we all think we should have life easy. We pray for smooth sailing. We pray to be delivered from troublesome things. You know, we want everything to be comfortable. That does not produce deep trust, deep faith, deep assurance, spiritual maturity, and consequently, joy. Joy is a product of trials. Joy is a product of seeing the hand of God in the midst of struggle, in the midst of trial, in the midst of pain, in the midst of suffering. Trials produce joy. That's why we're told to rejoice in our trials. This kind of instruction is essentially the message of a book called Anxious for Nothing. Or another way to title it would be Don't Worry. Anxious for Nothing. Times of testing come, but times of worry don't have to accompany them. Worry is not necessary. Worry is not the right response to suffering. Joy is the right response when we understand what God is doing. And so I've pulled this and a lot of other really important truth from the Bible into this book, Anxious for Nothing. What it's going to do is help you keep your worry in check by cultivating contentment. Wow, wouldn't you love to have contentment in anything and everything? Health emergencies, financial struggles, broken relationships, even persecution? You can be content. The back of the book includes Psalms for the anxious. Many folks have written us through the years, letting us know this book has made a profound difference in their life, particularly in trials.
1: 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It's another 30 minutes of unleashing God's truth one verse at a time on Grace to You.
3: 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And Pastor John MacArthur, your thoughts, 818-662-3737. Good morning, friends. 83 here in San Diego. Much cooler, 69 tonight. Same tomorrow, dropping down 78, 79, 68. So this Labor Day week, into Labor Day weekend, looks like we get significant moisture heading into this weekend. Just FYI on that, you may want to start preparing, clearing gutters and so on and so forth. Tropical storm perhaps moving in. Monique is going to school tomorrow. End of summer, end of the line for her. And she has a back-to-school funny for us. Monique, thank you for listening with your dad, Lawrence, and your mom, Erica. So what say ye, Monique? Give us the joke.
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9: This is Pastor Philip with your Minute of Truth. 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They decided to grab a light lunch in a cafe near the hotel. The lady manager came by to see if they were satisfied with the service they had received. In God's good providence, a conversation ensued. When the manager departed, a waitress approached the O'Neills with tears in her eyes and shared with them that there were a number of Christians in the business praying for their manager's salvation. And Pat and Tina had just discovered the reason they were in South Africa. For more bite-sized theology to feed your heart and mind, visit ktt.org.
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14: You've heard the saying, you are what you eat. There's an equally true expression about the mind. 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
15: And that's exactly true, isn't it? As you think about things, you become what you think about. And if you want to move in a new direction, you have to change your mind about what's happening. And I hope you've listened carefully to what we've said so far from this proverb in Proverb 23, verse 7. I hope you will stay with us as we finish up our discussions today on you're not what you think you are, but what you think you are. This is the last day in the month of August and the last time I'll be able to tell you about our resource for the month. We'll have a brand new resource tomorrow, but today you can still get your copy of God's Heart for Israel. Oh, do I want you to have this book. I hope you will make it possible to have this book in your home and to read it carefully and make sure you're lined up the way you should be when it comes to this nation, which is the apple of God's eye. This nation is God's nation. These are God's people. And we need to be careful that we don't get on the wrong side of Israel. We may not like everything that's gone down over there, and surely it's not perfect, like any nation's not perfect. But the Bible gives us pretty clear direction about how we should line up with Israel. And I've written about it in this book, and I want you to have it. It's yours for the asking when you send a gift of any size today. This is the last day this book will be available in this way, and we want to make sure you have your copy. So be sure and ask for it when you send your gift today. We are talking about how we think. And what does the Bible say about that? The Bible has a lot to say about our mind. The Bible tells us that we are to seek to have the mind of Christ. Proverbs says, let this mind be in you, which was also in Christ Jesus. Do we have the mind of Christ? Are we developing the right kind of thinking? Here's more of that from the book of Proverbs as we take part two of You Are Not What You Think You Are, But What You Think You Are.
16: Benjamin Warfield, who was a great scholar who taught for 34 years at Princeton Seminary, he pleaded with his students never to exchange the mind for the heart or the heart for the mind. This is the greatest statement I've ever read about this controversy. He said, sometimes we hear it said that 10 minutes on your knees will give you a truer, deeper, more operative knowledge of God than 10 hours over your books. Why should you turn from God when you turn to your books, or feel that you must turn from your books in order to turn to God? Put your heart into your studies. Do not merely occupy your mind with them, but put your heart into them. They will bring you daily and hourly into the very presence of God. What a great instruction for students. The Bible says that when we study, we should put our heart into it. And when we worship, we should put our mind into it. That we should not play this game of the dichotomy which says it's the heart versus the mind. It's both. Listen again to the commandment. You shall love the Lord your God with all your heart and soul and mind. In other words, with all that you are, you're to love the Lord your God. That's the priority of a devoted mind. But then there's the priority of a dedicated mind. Did you ever read these verses from Philippians and Corinthians? Philippians 2:5, let this mind be in you, which was also in Christ Jesus. Or, who has known the mind of the Lord that he may instruct him, but we have the mind of Christ. To have the mind of Christ does not mean that we are infallible and we start playing God. To have the mind of Christ means to look at life through the Savior's point of view, looking at life through his values and the desires in his mind. It means to think God's thoughts and not think as the world thinks. Now stop again and think with me about the power of your mind. The dizzying potential of the human mind reaches its apex in the possibility of possessing the mind of Christ through the ministry of the Holy Spirit. A possibility affirmed by Paul when he said, we have the mind of Christ. No computer will ever be able to think God's thoughts, nor will any device ever be able to know the heart of God or do his works, but the mystery which resides between our ears has this capacity. It was created for this very purpose, to have the mind of Christ. A dedicated mind. What about the third one, the priority of a disciplined mind? 1 Peter 1:13. Therefore, gird up the loins of your mind and be sober and rest your hope fully upon the grace that is to be brought to you at the revelation of Jesus Christ. And 2 Corinthians 10:5 puts it this way, casting down arguments and every high thing that exalts itself against the knowledge of God, bring every thought into captivity to the obedience of Christ. The disciplined mind. First of all, 1 Peter says we're to gird up the loins of our minds. When soldiers would go to war, they would take their long flowing robes and tuck their robes into the belt that went around them so that the robe wouldn't get in the way of their ability to move quickly in the battle. And Peter uses that to give us a picture of how we're to deal with our minds. It all is about focus. We're to get rid of the extraneous things, the things that get in our way, and focus our minds. Be proactive about the use of your mind. Don't be just kind of mindless, just letting whatever happen. But remember, the screen of your mind is totally under your control, and there are choices you can make. And the Bible says you're to bring every thought into captivity unto Christ. That seems like an unreasonable and impossible task. But let us not be discouraged by the fact that it is a goal that is very high, but let it motivate us to say that as much as it's possible for me, I'm going to have a controlling interest in what crosses my mind. I'm not going to feed my mind with things that will be destructive to me or will not be positive or beneficial to me. Oswald Chambers wrote, God will not make me think like Jesus. I have to do it by myself. I have to bring every thought into captivity to the obedience of Christ. Now let me just stop for a moment and say, in this culture, when we are bombarded by so many impulses from so many different places, this is much more difficult than it's ever been in any culture in the history of the world. And it is not something that will happen naturally. It will take action on our part, discipline on our part. I don't know if you remember this. When I was growing up, this really dates me, but I remember when television kind of came along. My father was a pastor. My father was really concerned about TV, even though the one we had was so small, you had to be almost sitting right on top of it to see it, and it was all fuzzy. I remember that. Every time a commercial came on, especially if it was a beer commercial or a cigarette commercial, my father would get up and either turn the channel or turn the volume down. We didn't have remote controls back then. But as time went along and things got a little bit more relaxed, we who were the children, we became the remote controls. Dad would say, turn that off. Turn that off. Come on, turn it off. He didn't want that stuff going through our mind. He didn't want us to be impacted by the commercials that were on TV that he thought could be hurtful to us. Now, how many of you know we've come a long way from that? I mean, the commercials we got on TV right now are not fit for anybody to see, some of them, let alone children. I've always been impressed with my kids. We have them at our house a lot, and I never have talked to them about this, but they are so protective over what our grandchildren are allowed to watch on TV. And sometimes I'm watching a mystery or something, and they'll come in, and Donna will say, you got to turn that off. We don't want kids to be watching mysteries at their age. That's kind of a picture of how we have to function with our minds, isn't it? We have to decide. You know, obviously, the internet is a real big problem today. You'd be better off not to have the internet than to be brought into some of the filth that is available on the internet. You'd be better off, if that's an issue with you, just to disconnect it and say, I don't need it. But what the Bible is saying is that if we're going to have a mind that's devoted to God, it's going to have some discipline behind it. You can't just float along and let stuff happen. You got to stop and say, this mind that I have, that God has given me, is the most incredible thing that he's given me beside my salvation. And it is worth spending some moments and thoughts about how you're going to program that mind as you go forward. The priority of a disciplined mind. Notice number four, the priority of a determined mind. Colossians 3:2. Set your mind, it says, on things above, not on things on the earth. This is just a further development of the previous principle. We discipline our minds by an act of determination. We have the power to set our minds. We train our minds to think Christianly. And in many instances, we can determine not only what enters our mind, but what is not allowed to enter our mind. Thinking Christianly is more than just that. Thinking Christianly is the substance and spirit of what it means for the follower of Christ to grow in the mind of Christ. Think about this for a moment. Isn't it absurd to affirm that Jesus Christ is the Lord of all, that he's Alpha and Omega, our creator, our redeemer, our judge, the source and guide and goal of all there is, and then not allowing him to be Lord over our minds and our thinking? We as evangelicals, we get all excited about all the new things in the gospel, the new birth, the new people, new powers, but we got to go back and put in the missing component, and that is a new mind. Nowhere is the lordship of Christ and the power of gospel more needed today than in the renewing power of the Christian mind. Do you know that you can be a Christian going to heaven, absolutely forgiven, and if you don't take initiative, you can be a Christian with a secular mind that sees everything as the world sees it, even though Jesus Christ is living in your heart. I would say that the vast majority of evangelicals tend toward that as opposed to devoting their minds to the Lord Jesus Christ. Then there's the priority of a discerning mind, number five. In Philippians 4:8, we see that word again. Finally, brethren, whatever things are true, whatever things are noble, whatever things are just, whatever things are pure, whatever things are of a good report, if there is any virtue, if there is anything praiseworthy, meditate or think on these things. Now, put that verse in context. Paul is trying to help people who are struggling with anxiety and worry. He's already told them that one of the things they need to do in order to overcome that is to pray. And he tells them that if they will pray, God will hear them and he will answer them. But he doesn't end with the prayer. He says, after you pray, there's one more thing you need to do, and that is you need to get involved in what you allow to happen in your mind. And he gives them a list of characteristics that should be the judge on the kind of things we try to think about. And you can go through them. You've seen them before. I've preached on them before. It is simply saying, according to Paul, Worry and anxiety can be exchanged for the peace of God through the powerful process of thinking the right thoughts. Read this any way you like. It cannot be teaching us anything else that if we meditate on the right things, it gives us the best opportunity to overcome the evil things that the enemy would come to distract us. Now, let me tell you what not to do. If you have a problem thinking wrong thoughts, you don't say, well, I'm not going to think about that anymore. I'm not going to think about that anymore. I am not going to think about that anymore. So what are you doing? You're thinking about it anymore. You're laughing because you know I'm exactly right. The best way to get rid of bad thoughts is to replace them with good thoughts, to flush them out with good thoughts. If you ever have seen anybody go through dialysis, this is a good picture of it. They take the blood that has not been purified by an effective kidney and they run it through a machine and they purify that blood and they run it back into the human body. The Bible tells us that the way we deal with evil thoughts and difficult thoughts and anxious thoughts is to replace them with the thoughts that are judged by the principles of the Word of God. And then finally, the last one. And this is the one I get most excited about because it's the what do you do now one. It's the priority of a developing mind. Romans 12:2. Listen to this. And do not be conformed to this world, but be transformed by the renewing of your mind, that you may prove what is that good and acceptable, perfect will of God. What is the renewing of your mind? Paul says that by the renewing of our minds, we are transformed. That when we take this seriously, the way that we allow our mind to be programmed will be the difference between whether we are conformed to the world, pressed into the mold of the world, or we are transformed to live beyond the world. The renewing of our minds. The Holy Spirit has chosen to achieve the transformation of the believer through the process of renewing his mind. When I talk about transformation, I mean growth in godliness. It doesn't happen without the mind. In other words, the outer transformation of what we become is affected by the inner transformation of our mind. This means that the Holy Spirit uses the Word of God to transform us by changing the way we think through the input of the Scripture. That's what David meant in the Psalms when he said, "Thy word have I hidden in my heart, that I might not sin against thee." In other words, David said, the way I keep from sinning is I have filled my mental computer with the Word of God, and I allow that Word of God to stay there in my mind, to dwell in my mind, and it is that which keeps me from doing things that I do not desire to do. In his letter to the Ephesians and the Colossians, Paul speaks about this renewing process. In Ephesians 4, he talks about being renewed in the spirit of your mind. And in Colossians chapter 3, he talks about the new man who is renewed in knowledge according to the image of him who created him. Now listen, if we cooperate and we choose to cooperate with the Holy Spirit and we say, "Lord God, I'm going to read your word today and use your word to change me, to transform me, to renew me." To be renewed means that you jettison some old thoughts and replace them with some new ones. You renew your mind. The way you used to think before you became a Christian is not sufficient for the Christian walk. You need a new way of thinking. And how do you gain that new way of thinking? You gain the new way of thinking through the renewal process that comes when you input God's word into your heart and mind. The only way to prevent the outward shape of our life from being fashioned by the world is to take care that the inward spirit of our being is being transformed by the renewing of our mind. I've tried to think, is there any other way for this to happen? And I can't imagine that there is. You say, "I want to be a better Christian. I want to walk with the Lord. I want to have a more godly life." That's a goal that we all have. Well, the way that works is not by coming to church, although I'm glad you do that. It's not by going to a discipleship class or even getting in a small group. The way you are changed according to the Word of God, you are transformed through the renewing of your mind, which comes from the Word of God. So we read in Colossians 3:16, "Let the Word of Christ dwell in you richly in all wisdom and teaching and admonishing one another." Our minds are far more important, you see, than we are often led to believe. And today we have learned that God's priority for our mind is that it be devoted and dedicated to Him, disciplined and determined and discerning about what it does in our life. And we've discovered that there's a process that God uses to accomplish all of this. It is the very developing and renewing of our mind every day, being changed because of the Word of God that is being absorbed into our inner being. Isn't that the way it is? You got to pump God's Word into your heart. You say, well, how do you do that? Well, friends, if you don't get it, we got so many tools now that we've never had before, don't we? You can listen to the Word of God. You can read the Word of God in all kinds of different translations and paraphrases. You can memorize the Word of God. All kinds of memory programs available. Over the internet, you can find ways to take the Word of God and constantly be pouring it through your mind and your heart. That's what God expects us to do. And He tells us that if we allow that process to happen, it will begin to change the way that we think and the way that we function. We will literally be coming more and more into the mind of Christ through the renewing of the Word of God. We do some traveling in the fall between Sundays. And I don't know which hotel room we were in, but I remember that turned on The Rescue from Chile. You know, that got a lot of airtime. And it was played on a lot of stations, every network. I found out there were 2,500 journalists in Chile to cover this event. And we were all captivated by the rescue of this group of 33 miners who seemed to have been entombed in the earth. And one of the stories that came out of this dramatic event is that of a relationship between Marcelo Leiva, a Baptist pastor, and Jose Henriquez, one of the miners. Henriquez was an encouragement to his co-workers as they struggled to stay positive during confinement. As an evangelical Christian, he held daily Bible studies down in the cavern for the miners as rescue efforts were developing up on the surface. When Henriquez requested an evangelical pastor to aid the miners and their families at the site, Marcelo of Valinar Baptist Church in Valinar, Chile, was contacted, and he arrived at Camp Esperanza, which means hope in Spanish. As the crews were planning the imminent rescue, Marcelo read from Henriquez's letter to him that was dated October the 6th. Dear Pastor Marcelo, I thank you for each and every one of your words of encouragement directed to the 33 of us. Tomorrow I will be reading your letter, which will certainly be a blessing. Thank you for writing in hopes that the Lord fulfills His purpose in us as well as in you on the outside. Well, Pastor, may God continue to bless you. We will be seeing each other soon. Until then, please excuse my handwriting, Jose Henriquez. Marcelo sent his final handwritten response to Henriquez October the 11th in the Paloma, the name given to the device that was used to transport little objects between the mine chamber and the surface. I found out that the word paloma means pigeon or dove in Spanish, so they had a carrier pigeon that took the messages down to the mine. Marcelo said, I encouraged him for the remaining days of confinement. Recalling what he wrote, he said, this is what I said to him. I told him that he should remember the promises of the Lord, to have hope and confidence, and that he would also convey to the other 32 miners the message that the same God who guarded them is the one who is going to guide them in the rescue. And so the anxiety can be dissipated with prayer and with confidence in God. Now, the news doesn't report any of this. This was in the Baptist news. And there's more to it. There was a conversion that took place in the mine because of what was happening around them. I don't know about you, when I watched the Chilean miners being rescued, I had to ask myself the question, what would I do if I had been entombed in a dark mine for 60-some days? Wouldn't you be going crazy? Anybody here have claustrophobia? So what kept them from losing their minds down there? Well, I don't know everything, but I know one thing. I know one of the reasons was their minds were filled with hope and encouragement from an outside source. And that is what God wants to do for us, isn't it? He wants to encourage us. He wants to fill our mind. What is the reason for the renewing of the mind? To fill our mind with the kind of truth that will help us in the cave that we are living in today, in the craziness of our generation, in the problems that we face. How do we do it? I mean, sometimes don't you look at people and say, I'm surprised they don't go crazy. There's someone up there who sucked down truth to us through the Paloma. And he didn't send down just a little message. He sent down the whole deal. Everything he wants us to know while we're living on this earth. And men and women, I want to encourage you. This is not about the obligation to read the Bible. This is about the privilege and opportunity to so program your mind with God's truth that no matter what happens, you have the mind of Christ. You have a devoted mind to God, and you're ready to face whatever happens. People ask me all the time, what do you think is going to happen? And you know what my answer is? I do not have a clue. I've written some prophecy books, and I can give you some broad strokes of where we're going. But what's going to happen in 2 weeks? What's going to happen in the year after that? I don't know. But what I do know is this. If I have the mind of Christ, and I program my mind with God's truth, I'm ready for whatever happens. And I'm going to make myself even more disciplined in that going forward. And I just want to challenge you to do that. Not because it's an obligation. If you don't do it, I'll never know. But if you do it, you're going to find that God does some wonderful things in your life. You're going to start doing things and you think, I don't even know why I did that. Well, you did it because your mind was reprogrammed and now your mind is thinking the way God wants it to think. And I challenge you today. How many of you listening to this message say, Pastor Jeremiah, I get it. Say this, I get it, I get it. All right, now that you got it, go do it, all right? All right, amen.
15: Amen. Hey, thank you for joining us today for this edition of Turning Point and for all of the time we've spent together in the book of Proverbs. I'm a little bit sad that we're leaving that book now, but we have something brand new coming up, and you don't want to miss tomorrow as we continue teaching the Word of God here at Turning Point. It's our number one purpose, our only reason for being in existence, is to teach the Scripture, and I hope you'll be a part of it from every moment that you have that's available. We look forward to helping you fill your mind with God's truth and God's Word. Don't forget to pray for us. We count on that, and thank you for your generosity. 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It's our way of expressing our gratitude for your investment in this ministry. Have a great day, friends. God bless you. I'm David Jeremiah.
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3: There's Dr. David, Turning Point, month by Turning Point for God, here on San Diego, Cape Praise. Good morning, Cape Praise family. BWD here, 83-69, much cooler today. We're into Labor Day week, guys. Today, the final day of August 2026, September 1 tomorrow. Grateful that we are 40 years into studying God's Word, and here's to another 40 together. And there even is a slight chance of a little bit of drizzle later on today as well. Some fog this morning, but significant moisture rolling in this weekend, it looks like, with the tropical storm for Labor Day weekend. Jay Sekulow Live straight ahead here on San Diego's Cape Ridge.
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19: What happens when God calls a man from the Appalachian Mountains of Pennsylvania and West Virginia to plant

0: generation away from extinction. President Reagan knew the freedoms secured by one generation were not guaranteed to survive to the next. Today, as socialistic ideas that place greater power in the hands of government gain renewed support, Reagan's warning carries even greater weight. Freedom is more than inheritance. It's a responsibility, one we all share. Every generation must fight for the principles that made self-government possible. Freedom only survives when each generation chooses to defend it. So, do we have the courage to defend and protect what is being challenged, the very principles that made America the greatest experiment in history?
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7: Welcome to Seculo. Happy Monday to all of you. Will Haynes here, joined by Jordan Seculo in studio. And we got some breaking news this morning from the Secretary of Transportation, as well as the Department of Homeland Security under Secretary Mark Wayne Mullen, announcing a crackdown on fraudulent CDLs, commercial driver's licenses. They are using executive action today to shut down 270 driving schools for commercial driver's licenses. 110 of these driving schools, they called the greatest offenders at granting CDLs, commercial driver's licenses, to illegal immigrants. And the other 160 they're shutting down didn't have the proper space or instructors to be issuing licenses. So you're seeing this all at a time where they say that tens of thousands of illegal commercial driver's licenses were issued under former President Joe Biden's administration. Jordan, this comes at a time where you've seen an uptick in accidents on the interstate system involving illegal aliens that have commercial driver's licenses. It's a safety and security risk in the homeland, and the administration is addressing it today.
9: Yes, they're addressing not only the problem with the places that are, I guess, known amongst these communities to, hey, you might not have your right citizenship work, but we can get you a commercial driver's license, so we can get you a pretty good paying job here as a truck driver. And by the way, a lot of these facilities, it's not going to be too hard to get the license because they don't even have the right people, as you said, Will, to do the testing. They don't have the right space to do the testing either. So they don't, they didn't meet their standards. Even if you were a legal American citizen who wanted to get your CDL and you went there and got your license, that license would not have been a place that should have been handing them out at all. And then you tie it to how many people, 95 in just the Yuma sector of Arizona, 95 illegal immigrants with legal CDLs. Now, I say legal CDLs because if they were pulled over and they handed that license over, that was a good CDL license. It may have been. Now, where it becomes illegal is it was fraudulently obtained multiple ways. One, they are illegally here in the United States, so they've committed that crime. And you then look back and say what facilities they were receiving these in. Of course, some of the worst, the big numbers, 76 out of California, 6 from New York, and then the remainder were just kind of a smattering of states. And that could have been a few people that got through with false paper, with phony paperwork. We know that that happens. But when you talk about mass scale, when you talk about shutting down 270 driving schools,

0: David defeated a bear, conquered a lion, and ultimately triumphed over a menacing giant with determination and courage. But David's journey to unshakable valor began with a profound belief in the promises of God. And today on Know the Truth, Philip DeCourcy takes us to the book of 1 Samuel for a lesson on the courage to believe God's promises. 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
1: Turn to 1 Samuel chapter 17. We're coming to look at young David, who displays and portrays for us the courage to believe God's promises. Self-respect is tied to having courage to be true to God, yourself, and doing right by your fellow man. And this morning we're coming to look at David, the courage to trust boldly. There's three characters in the story on the human level, Goliath, Saul, and David, and each are responding to God's word differently. Goliath defies God's word. Saul, he disobeys God's word. David depends and declares God's word. Let's look at Goliath's defiance. Goliath personifies a defiant disgust for God and his word. If Goliath personifies defiance towards the word of God, Saul personifies disobedience towards the word of God. There was a complete failure of nerve on the part of this king. Finally, David's dependence. There's a few things you want us to see. Number one, the providence. David was not old enough to fight. You go to Numbers 1 verse 3, you have to be 20. The fact that he wasn't fighting means he wasn't 20 yet. He was taking care of his father's flock. You can read the text. And his dad decides to send him on an errand with some bread and cheese for his brothers. And he arrives as Goliath is coming out. The armies are setting up and Goliath appears. What a coincidence. No, what a providence. You need to be asking and surrendering yourself every day to God. Lord, prepare me for all you're preparing me for. Because as David grabbed the bread and the cheese and headed to the battlefield, he had no idea of what was about to unfold. And the other thing about the providence of God in this story is providence sent a boy. The hero, at least from the human side, was a boy. A strip of a lad who proved to be a savior of sorts. And he's a wonderful reminder that God can use the weak, the despised. His brother Eliab despised him, mocked him. Saul said, "You're not able, you're too young." But God uses the weak, focused on appearances. Saul and the army of Israel saw no significance in the arrival of a boy with some supplies. But that was their mistake. You've heard me say it before, you can be too big for God to use, but never too small. God can use someone more who's empty of any sense of their abilities or their intelligence rather than someone who's full of confidence in their abilities and intelligence. This is a good quote from a writer who said, David and Goliath, his name was Brian Harbour, David and Goliath's story provides a paradigm of how God advances his kingdom. He repeatedly uses the weakest and the least promising agents available to do his work. When God wants to deliver his people from an Egyptian slavery, he chooses a stuttering murderer who suffers a self-imposed exile in the Arabian desert. His name is Moses. When God wants someone in the inside to assist God's people in capturing the city of Jericho, he chooses a prostitute named Rahab. When God needs someone to establish the lineage that will produce the great King David and eventually the Messiah, he uses a foreigner from Moab named Ruth. When God wants a mother for the incarnate Son of God, he selects a young peasant girl named Mary from an insignificant village called Nazareth. God repeatedly uses the weakest and the least promising agents available to do his work. right? The foolish things of this world to shame the wise, the weak things of this world to shame the strong. A boy, a teenager. That's why Hudson Taylor was right when he said, all God's giants have been weak men who did great things for God because they reckoned in him being with them. That's the providence. What about the preparation? The preparation? Behind every big moment, there's a bunch of small moments that leads up to it. This is a really good principle. Behind every big moment in your life, there are a bunch of small moments that lead up to it. And if you've managed those small moments well, they'll prepare you for the big moment. They'll ready you for that moment. Guys, when we meet David here, his brave faith, his trust in God is not a flash in the pan. It's not a momentary surge of valor triggered by an emergency. No. It's a consistent expression of a faith that has been forged over many years of obeying and following God. How do we know that? Go to verse 33. And then David said to Saul, let no man's heart fail because of him. Your servant will go and fight with this Philistine. And Saul said to David, you're not able to go against the Philistine to fight with him, for you are a youth. You're not even military age. And he's a man of war from his youth. But David said to Saul, your servant used to keep his father's sheep. And when a lion or a bear came and took a lamb out of the flock, I went after it. Just pause there. I'm going to guess there were some shepherds go, yeah, it's just the loss today. I'm not going to risk my life for a lamb. But David goes after it to try and either rescue the lamb or kill the predator. That's bravery. Bravery. In fact, we need to keep reminding ourselves the Eastern shepherd is more like the Western cowboy. These are tough guys. You know, they're up for hard work, long nights, early rises, and fighting with lions and bears. I went out after it and struck it and delivered the lamb from its mouth. And when it arose against me, I caught it by its beard. Can you imagine it? Hey, buddy. You know, I caught it by its beard and struck it and killed it. Your servant has killed both lion and bear, and this uncircumcised Philistine will be like one of them, seeing he has defied the armies of the living God. Moreover, David said, the Lord who delivered me from the paw of the lion and from the paw of the bear, he will deliver me from the hand of the Philistine. And Saul said, go and the Lord be with you. This was not a flash in the pan. This was something that, you know, he had developed. Faith is sustained in the present and for the present as it remembers God's provision in the past. Memory is the handmaiden of faith, said Spurgeon. You and I need to keep alive valleys God has taken us through, hills that God has allowed us to climb, questions that God has answered, victories that God has given, promises that God has kept, surprises that God has brought, all of that. It's all fuel on the fire of our faith. It's all kindling in our confidence in God. We need to indeed embrace that. And remember that God is preparing you for all that he's preparing you for. And every event you go through, small, adds up to something big when a moment of crisis comes. You see, behind every big moment, there are a bunch of small moments that lead up to it. And when you manage them well, you're prepared for the big moment. So make sure you're learning and moving forward. I've told you the joke that someone shared with me about two Irishmen that went to the Rockies to do some hunting. They had a license and they flew in a little puddle jumper and they landed and they went off into the wilderness and several days later they came back with six moose, you know, got their pilot and they wanted to head out of there. And the pilot said, hey, given the size of this aircraft and you know, the laws of aerodynamics, I can only take four moose and you two and myself. That's it. And they said, well, you know what? Last year, we were in a plane very like this one. We did the same thing. This is an annual trip. We went out into the wilderness. We killed six moose. We come back and the pilot let us, take those on board. And yeah, they kind of bullied him into submission and he gave in. And so they put the six moose in the plane. The two Irishmen get in, the pilot, and they started taxiing down the runway, took off. They were climbing, gaining altitude, but halfway through the climb, they realized they didn't have enough power to get that plane over the top of the mountain. They went crashing and careening into the side of the hill. By the way, guys, this is a joke. Don't look so serious. So they careen to the side of the hill, and the pilot's dead. And the moose are kind of strewn all around the wreckage and the plane's still on fire. And Paddy and Mick kind of, they shake themselves awake and Paddy turns to Mick and he says, Mick, where are we? And Mick says, you know what, Paddy, I'm not sure, but I don't think it's too far from where we crashed last year. So it's a dumb story. I happen to like it, We tell it on ourselves because Irishmen are thick and we don't learn that quickly. We're kind of stubborn. But the point of the story is learn your lessons. Whatever God brings you through, you should be better for it, not the same. Whatever he brings you through, don't stay stupid. Get strong, get smart. Let your past experiences get you ready for your present experiences. Let the accumulation of so many days behind you get you ready maybe for this one day that could be defining. Finally, let's get to the proclamation. The text highlights David's past trust in God's promises to be with him and for him. And now it highlights his present trust in God as David confronts the big baboon from Philistia. This is, 45 and 47. We'll wrap this up. Then David said to the Philistine, you come to me with a sword, with a spear, and with a javelin. I come to you in the name of the Lord of hosts, the God of the armies of Israel, whom you have defied. This day the Lord will deliver you into my hand, just like he did with the lions and the bear. And I will strike you and take your head from you. And this day I will give the carcasses of the camp of the Philistines to the birds of the air and the wild beasts of the earth. And all the earth shall know there is a God in Israel. Then all this assembly shall know that the Lord does not save with sword or spear, for the battle is the Lord's and he will give you into our hands. Now, as I said, while we're amazed by the slingshot, David's telling us it wasn't the slingshot. It's not the sword. It's not the spear. It's not the sling. It's not the man. He's the instrument that over time has been prepared and he's learned his lessons and his trust in God has not been shaken either by a defiant Goliath or a disbelieving Saul. And so he confronts Goliath armed with a trust in God's promised victory. Right? Going back to Moses, going back to Joshua, even going back to Abraham. David ignores the experts. David takes no notice of appearances. He defines reality by what he believes based on the promise of God's word, not what he sees and what he hears at the human level. In fact, the emphasis of the text is not on what David does, but what David says. This is a little study I'll give to you to do on your own, but when you go back and read this story again, it's godless until David starts speaking. He's the one that introduces the dialogue of trust and a belief in a living God and a Lord of hosts. In fact, if you read the text, David's words take up 63 words of the text, while his actions only take up 36. See, the emphasis is not on what he does, but on what he says, because he's speaking out of a confidence in God's revealed and ruling word. He's the new Joshua. Don't be dismayed. As I was with Moses, so will I be with you. Study the law of God day and night. It will prosper you, and if you obey it, you'll have success. He has shown a courage rooted in a promise that God has given to his people that when obeyed, brings about certain outcomes. David was armed with an unshakable, unsealable confidence in the unfailing and prevailing word of God. Guys, as we close, faith is not believing in yourself. We've got to get psychology out of the church and theology back into the church. Faith is not believing in self. It's not positive thinking. It's not even a Pollyannish hope of a better day. Let me tell you what faith is. It's simply believing what God has revealed in his word to be true. That's what faith is. Faith comes by hearing and hearing by the word of God. Romans 10:17. Faith is the deeply held belief that God will keep his promises. That's what faith is. I want to repeat that again. Faith is the deeply held belief that God keeps his promises. And that's why David comes out victorious. The real problem wasn't Goliath. The real problem was a feeble faith among the Israelites, exemplified in Saul. They failed to believe the promise of the unfailing word from Joshua 21:43-45. And as we close, guys, may that not be true of us? 2 Peter 1:4, God has given us what? Great, mega, exceeding promises. That's M-E-G-A, by the way. Mega promises. Precious promises. Because they're centered on the precious Lord Jesus. And the fulfillment came at the cost of Jesus' life. How precious is that? We have great and exceeding promises, 2 Peter 1:4. And finally, we have those promises are yes and amen. 2 Corinthians 1:20, in Christ. If we're going to just reduce the Old Testament down to one theme, which we could, but it's more than that, but we could, it's the coming of the Messiah. And there's hundreds of promises about the one who will come. And in the Gospels, we have the fact that he has come. And those promises in that first coming were literally fulfilled, historically accurate to place and time and event. And that's a harbinger of the second coming, which will be literal according to time and place and event. But the point is this here, God said yes to his promises in Jesus. Do you need proof today that God keeps his promises? All the proof you need is Jesus. Amen. Jesus was born in Judah, just like the word of God promises. Jesus' hands and feet were pierced, just like Psalm 22 promises. Jesus was wounded for our transgressions and bruised for our iniquities, just as Isaiah 53 promises. Jesus is greater than Solomon and greater than Moses, and he's David's greater son, just like the Old Testament promises. All the promises are yes and amen. And as you leave, guys, leave encouraged that you have these great and precious promises. Someone did the work. There's some 8,000 promises in God's word. Now, not all of them apply to us. Many of them apply to individuals in historic context. Many of them apply to Israel and not the church. But there are thousands of promises that apply to you. And I want to tell you what they are. They're blank checks. They're blank checks. And God wants you, like David, to trade in promises. I love that. It's an old Puritan phrase. The Puritans talked about trading in God's promises. And so you and I need to take these promises, their blank checks, and put our names on them. Hudson Taylor did that. As he opened a bank account for the China Inland Mission, the application form asked for his asset list. All right? Do you know what he wrote on the asset list? $10 and all the promises of God. I love that. That's what he wrote in his asset list, $10 and all the promises of God. He had a checkbook of faith. And when you and I properly understand the word of God and properly claim the promises that are due ours, we can write our name on them and cash them. Because Jesus has endorsed them with his blood and his covenant and stands behind them with his holy character. Father, thank you for our series, Profiles in Courage. We've learned a lot from these great men, challenging us to stand up, not to be spiritual weasels, but to grow a backbone for Jesus and to act like man with courage and strength. Lord, forgive us for our faltering and our fear at times that grip us, because you have not given us a spirit of fear, but of power. Thank you for this last lesson from David. Lord, help us to not be bullied by an unbelieving culture, because the spirit of Goliath is still alive, defying the living God. Our culture increasingly defies the living God. But help us not to bend. Help us not to bow. Help us not to budge. But Lord, it's a sad thing to see unbelieving believers in the church. The church has lost its belief in the sufficiency of Scripture, in the power of the Holy Spirit, in the ability of the gospel to create its own audience and bring people to a transforming event with Jesus Christ. Help us to put away Saul's armor and the worldly methods that so many ministries are scrambling for. How they want to reach the culture through the culture. They want to use the same methods and mediums that the world uses to make the gospel, it seems, more effective. I don't know how you make the gospel more effective other than preaching it out of a holy life, bathed in prayer and a trust in the promises of God. So make us Davids. Lord, help us to believe these great and precious promises. Help us to realize that Jesus is a big yes on the promises of God. The Bible is true. And the coming of Jesus proves it, and we can come back to it and live every day in the good of those promises and trade in them. They will enrich us, and we can live in the light of the promise yet to be fulfilled. I come quickly, and my reward is with me. For these things we pray in Jesus' name. Amen.
0: Amen. That's pastor and Bible teacher Philip DeCourcy here on Know the Truth. 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I'm your host, Wayne Shepherd, so glad you joined us today. Join Pastor Philip again next time when he talks about God's perfect timing. That's coming up Tuesday on Know the Truth. Today's program was produced and sponsored by Know the Truth Incorporated. Jesus said, "You shall know the truth, and the truth shall make you free."

0: Know the Truth, Pastor Philip DeCourcy, sponsored by Know the Truth Incorporated. Thank you, Pastor Philip. How was your weekend, Cape Praise family? Did you get a, did you have a honey do this, honey do that list? I most certainly did. Love to know yours. 818-662-3737. Big Way Day Facebook. Did you get them all accomplished? By the way, on my BWD and Big Way Day Facebook page, the power, I just love this illustration, this artist, this painting that I discovered of the wandering lamb, the lamb that left the 99. And you see Jesus in the background. You can, he's running towards that little lamb as that lamb is about ready to go into the wilderness as he's facing us. It's a beautiful painting. And I share it with you at 8186, my Big Way Day Facebook page. And love to know your honey do this, honey do that list from over the weekend. We get into Dr. Robert Jeffress, 3 minutes.
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5: 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Freedom is more than inheritance. It's a responsibility, one we all share. Every generation must fight for the principles that made self-government possible. Freedom only survives when each generation chooses to defend it. So, do we have the courage to defend and protect what is being challenged, the very principles that made America the greatest experiment in history?
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0: what heaven is going to be like, but it tells us just enough to whet our appetites and to motivate us to live obediently for Jesus Christ the short time we're here.
1: Welcome to Pathway to Victory with author and pastor Dr. Robert Jeffress. Earth may be our current residence, but it's far from our eternal home. When Jesus ascended into heaven, he promised that he was going to prepare a place for those who put their faith in him. And today on Pathway to Victory, Dr. Robert Jeffress teaches from a wonderful passage in Revelation chapter 21 that describes the glories of heaven. But first, let's take a moment to hear some important ministry updates.
0: Thanks, David, and welcome again to Pathway to Victory. The revelation of Jesus Christ given to John is filled with strange imagery that symbolizes warfare and desolation. But none of these unfamiliar pictures should eclipse the bottom line in Revelation. This is a book that unveils the glory and majesty of Jesus Christ, and this is the forecast of his coming reign. It's a story of triumph and joy. Well, from the beginning of August until now, we've been walking through the book of Revelation together. And by now, I hope you've requested two very helpful resources that I've written for you. The deadline for making your request is today. First, I've written a booklet called The Major Characters of the End Times. If you love biblical prophecy as I believe you do, then this one belongs in your collection. As you read my book, I've identified 15 characters in biblical prophecy. It's the perfect tool to have alongside my book on Revelation because it'll help you understand the key figures in the end times, and it's printed in a large font, making this booklet readable and easy to understand. And it's my gift to you when you follow the simple instructions at ptv.org. Second, and when you include a much-needed gift to support the ministry of Pathway to Victory, I'll also include my best-selling book on Revelation called Final Conquest. We'll share more information about these two resources later in the program. But right now, I'm going to describe one of the most colorful depictions of heaven in the entire Bible. I titled today's message, What Will Heaven Be Like? One writer has said, every joy we experience here on earth, including the joy of reunion with family or friends, is only an inkling, only a whisper of the true and unending joy that awaits us. Every spectacular sight we view in this world, whether it be the Grand Canyon, Niagara Falls, or Lake Victoria, those sights are only pencil sketches of the full-color rendition that will be a part of the new heaven and the new earth. Today, we're going to look at the new heaven and the new earth that God has prepared for us as we answer the question, what is heaven like? If you have your Bibles, turn to Revelation chapter 21. Look at verse 1. And I saw a new heaven and a new earth, for the first heaven and the first earth passed away, and there is no longer any sea. The second feature of John's revelation was the center of that new heaven and new earth, and that was a literal city, the New Jerusalem. Look in verses 2-4 at the characteristics of this new city. John says, and I saw the holy city, New Jerusalem, coming down out of heaven from God, made ready as a bride adorned for her husband. Now, it's important to note, whenever we talk about heaven in the Bible, we have to determine which heaven God is talking about. You say, what do you mean, which heaven? Well, the word heaven is used four specific ways in the Bible. The first heaven is the atmosphere. It's the air we breathe. It's where the birds and the airplanes fly. That's the first heaven. In the Bible, the second heaven is outer space, where the sun, the moons, the planets, the galaxies are. The third heaven in the Bible is where God is right now. It's the residing place of God. It's where you and I and our loved ones go if we're Christians when we die. Where is that third heaven? I have no idea, nor does anyone else. But here's the mistake many Christians make. They think that third heaven, wherever God is going to be our

0: eternal dwelling place. I'm going to be home with the Lord. I'm going to live up there someplace. No, the Bible says that's only a temporary place for us. When we die, we go up wherever God is to be with Him. We're aware, we're awake, we're conscious, but that's only a temporary place. The final heaven, the fourth heaven, is the new heaven and new earth that have yet to be created. And it's going to be mainly centered right here on this earth. This earth is going to be our final dwelling place. Now, that blows most people's minds, the idea that we're not going to be up there, but we're going to be down here. But listen carefully to the promises of Scripture. The Bible is very clear what our ultimate destination is. In Psalm 37, verse 9, the psalmist says, "They that wait upon the Lord shall inherit the what? The earth." Verse 11, "But the meek shall inherit the earth." Jesus said it, blessed, Matthew 5:5, blessed are the meek, for they shall inherit the earth. God is going to restore this world to the way it was in Eden, to its Edenic state, and we are made to dwell here forever and ever. Notice in verse 3, John says, "And I heard a loud voice from the throne saying, behold, the tabernacle of God is among men, and God will dwell among them, and they shall be His people, and God Himself will be among them." John says, "I saw this new heaven and new earth coming, and I saw the new Jerusalem coming down out of heaven to earth." Listen, our ultimate destiny is not for us to go up there somewhere where God is. John says, instead, "I saw the tabernacle of God coming down so God could dwell here with men." You and I weren't created for up there. We're created for down here. I think of Dr. Criswell's words about that. He said, "If I thought I was going to be sentenced to some planet 100 million miles away that I know nothing about, I couldn't get excited about that. I love this world. I'm created for this world. I love everything about this world except the sin and the sadness and the tears and the death, and that will be gone forever." And that's exactly what John says in verse 4, "And God will wipe away every tear from their eyes, and there shall no longer be any death. There shall no longer be any mourning or crying or pain, for the first things will have passed away." That's what John saw. He saw a new heaven and a new earth. And he saw the new Jerusalem coming down out of heaven to earth. This city, the new Jerusalem, will be the centerpiece of the new heaven and the new earth. Notice the architect of this city. He identifies himself in verse 5 of Revelation 21. "And he who sits on the throne said, behold, I am making all things new. And he said, write, for these words are faithful and true." Apparently, John was so overwhelmed by what he was seeing, he forgot to keep writing. The Lord says, "Keep on writing, because everything you're seeing is faithful and true." "Then he said to me, it is done. I am the Alpha and Omega, the beginning and the end. I will give to the one who thirsts from the spring of the water of life without cost." Who is it that is the builder of this new city? He said, "I am the Alpha and Omega." That's the same description Jesus used of himself in Revelation 1:8. Alpha, the first letter of the Greek alphabet. Omega, the last. "I am the beginning and the end. I am all in all." What I want you to see is Jesus Christ, the Son of God, is the one who designs and builds this new city. You see, when Jesus left this world after his resurrection, he went into heaven, and he went back to heaven for two reasons. Right now, Jesus is doing two things for your benefit. First of all, he is praying for you. He is interceding to God, his Father, on your behalf and my behalf. Hebrews 7:25 says he lives to make intercession for us forever. But the only thing he's doing is not praying. He's doing something else as well. He's building a new home for you. Jesus is the architect of this new city called the New Jerusalem. And I guess it's good that he was a carpenter. He knows how to build things. is going to come in handy in this new heaven and this new earth. Who are going to be the inhabitants of this city, the new Jerusalem? Let's look and see how God answers that question in verse 7. He who overcomes will inherit these things, and I will be his God, and he will be my son. The only people who are going to have a place in this new Jerusalem are those who are overcomers. The term overcomers is used by John to refer to all believers, all true believers in Christ. But notice who will not be a part of the kingdom of God. Don't let anybody tell you that everybody's going to heaven. Everybody is not going to be in heaven. And in verse 8, John explains who's not going to be there. But for the cowardly and unbelieving and abominable and murderers and immoral persons and sorcerers and idolaters and all liars, their part will be in the lake that burns with fire and brimstone, which is the second death. Wait a minute, Pastor, are you saying if anyone has done any of these things, he can't go to heaven? Well, if that's true, then nobody's going to be in heaven. Because all of us are guilty of one of these sins, at least, if not in deed and mind and heart. And Jesus says that's the same thing as committing these sins, to want to commit these sins. No, this passage is not saying that if you've ever done one of these things, you can't be saved. Listen to me, I don't care what sin you've committed, how long you've committed it, how deep the stain of your sin, if you have trusted in the blood of Jesus Christ to cleanse you, to forgive you, you are saved and secure forever. You have a place in heaven. That is the gospel of Jesus Christ. There is no sin you can commit for which you cannot be forgiven. But if you've truly repented of that sin, if you've truly asked for God's forgiveness from that sin, you are not going to go back and regularly practice that sin. No one who practices these sins has a place in the kingdom of God. That is what John is saying here. We've looked at the inhabitants of the city. Let's look at the description of the city. Verse 9. Then one of the seven angels who had the seven bowls full of the seven last plagues came and spoke with me, saying, come up here and I will show you the bride, the wife of the Lamb. And John says, the angel carried me away in the spirit to a great and high mountain and showed me the holy city, Jerusalem, coming down out of heaven from God. Look at verse 11. Having the glory of God, her brilliance was like a very costly stone, as a stone of crystal clear jasper. The word translated jasper could be any number of stones. Most people think it's a diamond. And what John is communicating here, and we'll see it over and over again in this chapter, is this city is going to be flooded with light. It's going to be absolutely filled with light. That is the chief characteristic of this new city, the new Jerusalem. Now look at verse 12. And it had a great and high wall. The new Jerusalem is going to have a great and high wall with 12 gates. And at the gates, 12 angels. And names were written on them, which are the names of the 12 tribes of the son of Israel. And not only that, look at verse 14. And the wall of the city had 12 foundation stones, and on them were the 12 names of the apostles of the Lamb. Now look at verse 15. To me, this is the most fascinating part of all of this. The one who spoke with me had a gold measuring rod to measure the city and its gates and its wall. Have you ever worried that heaven's not going to be big enough to accommodate everybody? How could it be big enough to accommodate everybody? Well, maybe not that many people are going to be there. That's one answer. But there's another answer too. This city, which is only a part of the new heaven and new earth, is going to be bigger than we can possibly imagine. The angel has the measuring rod. Look at this, verse 16. And the city is laid out as a square, and its length is as great as its width. And the angel measured the city with the rod, and it's 1,500 miles, its length and its width and height are equal. 1,500 miles by 1,500 miles by 1,500 miles. Now let's forget the height for a moment and just look at the square mileage here, length and width. 1,500 miles times 1,500 miles would mean that this city has a surface area of over 2 million square miles. Now, to put that in perspective for you, New York City, that little island of Manhattan that has about 9 million people in it, is a puny 305 square miles. Here you have a city that is 2 million square miles. That means if you took the New Jerusalem, just the surface of it, and plopped it down in the middle of the United States, its borders would go from Canada to Mexico. Its borders would go from the Appalachian Mountains to California. That is one big city. But remember, it's not just a square, it's a cube. Not only is it 1,500 miles by 1,500 miles in height, it is also 1,500 miles. You know how big that is? The average story on a skyscraper is 12 feet high. That means this city, if it is 1,500 miles high, it means it would be over 660,000 stories. Each story having more than 2 million square feet. That blows the mind. Now, I know what some of you are thinking. Well, surely he has to be speaking symbolically. We're not to take that literally, are we? Look at verse 17. And the angel measured its walls 72 yards, which probably refers to the thickness, according to human measurements, which are also angelic measurements. That drives a stake in the idea this is symbolic. John is saying the angels use the same measurements that human beings do. This is one big city. Now look at verse 18. The material of the wall was jasper, and the city was pure gold like clear glass. And the foundation stones of the city were adorned with every kind of precious stone. And then you find a listing of all of those stones, names that we cannot pronounce. But what they communicate to us is heaven is going to be a spectrum of beautiful colors. It's going to be more gorgeous, more beautiful than anything you can possibly imagine. John says, I saw a new heaven and new earth. I saw a new city, the New Jerusalem. There's one final thing he talks about, a new relationship with God. Look at verse 22. And I saw there was no temple in the city, for the Lord God, the Almighty, and the Lamb are its temple. There'll be no church buildings. There'll be no temples. In the Old Testament, the temple, earlier the tabernacle, was a place to offer sacrifices to reconcile man to God. That will no longer be needed. Man will be in perfect relationship with God. And look at verse 23. And the city has no need of the sun or of the moon to shine on it, for the glory of God has illumined it, and its lamp is the Lamb. The nations will walk by its light, and the kings of the earth will bring their glory into it. In the daytime, for there will be no night there, its gates will never be closed, and they will bring the glory and the honor of the nations into it. And nothing unclean, no one who practices abomination and lying shall ever come into the city, but only those whose names are written in the Lamb's Book of Life. There'll be no night there. We love that song. Our choir sings, No More Night. That's the New Jerusalem that God has planned for us. You know, of all of the characteristics of this new city, of the new heaven and new earth, I think perhaps the one that hits home for most of us is that promise in verse 4. And there shall no longer be any death. There shall no longer be any mourning or crying or pain. For the first things will have passed away. You know, when I was younger, I did a lot of funeral services with Dr. Criswell. And I remember so well when he would talk about this verse. He would say, the promise, there shall no longer be any death. What would that promise mean to somebody who had never stood over the open grave of their husband or wife or one of their children? What would that promise mean? There shall no longer be any mourning. What would that mean to somebody who never had to say goodbye for the person they loved most in this world? There shall no longer be any tears. What would that mean for somebody who had never suffered a tremendous hurt in their life? There shall no longer be any pain. What could that promise possibly mean to somebody whose shoulders had not buckled under the pressure, the heartache of this world? Every problem we have in this life, every problem you're facing today, will only increase your appreciation of that new heaven and that new earth one day. You know, it's interesting, the Bible never belittles or diminishes the reality of the suffering you may be experiencing right now. But the Bible adds one word to it: temporary. What you're experiencing now is not your eternal future. The Bible says one day God's going to wipe it all away. There'll be no longer any death or mourning or crying or pain, for the first things have passed away. You know, one of the mistakes we make when we think about eternity is we separate eternity from our existence here on earth. We think that when we die and when we go to either heaven or hell, somehow we magically become other people. No, when we die, it's not somebody else who goes to heaven or hell. It is we who go to heaven or hell. Heaven or hell is just a continuum of the life we begin living here on earth. Randy Alcorn says it well when he says, "Earth leads directly into heaven, just as it leads directly into hell. Life here on earth is a running start into one place or the other. Heaven and hell are both retroactive to earth. The best of earth is a glimpse of heaven. The worst part of earth is a glimpse of hell. Earth is the in-between world, touched both by heaven and hell, affording a choice for us between the two." I hope this picture of your eternal destiny motivates you to follow Jesus Christ with all your heart. Earlier, you heard me mention a booklet I've written for you. And because the deadline for making your request is today, I'm suggesting that you get in touch with us right away to ask for a copy of The Major Characters of the End Times. This is a full-color resource that identifies 15 prominent characters in biblical prophecy, and each one plays a role in the end times drama. And there's no cost or obligation when you follow the simple instructions at ptv.org. 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
1: 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That's P.O. Box 223-609, Dallas, Texas, 75222. I'm David J. Mullins. Jesus clearly stated, "I am the way and the truth and the life. No one comes to the Father except through me." Yet Christians are being typecast as hateful and intolerant for teaching this exclusive claim of Christ. 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The Apostle Paul sailed these waters, walked these streets, and the church was never the same.
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2: 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All of this conversation we've had of a revelation and just the tragedy of what's in store. That's why the gospel is the gospel, and the good news is because it saves. And then we just hear right now the glories of heaven. Thank you, Dr. Robert Jeffress. To Lord God, I pray for anyone who doesn't know you right now. God, I pray that in our own families, Lord, that souls hearing the wooing of your Holy Spirit turn to you. God, use us today. Use us today in lives around us. God, in our own life, Father, may we draw closer to you. In Jesus' name, amen.
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12: We should not let the fear of man stop us from continually having the praise of the Lord in our mouth. But too many of us are not bringing the praise of God into the world in our lives at all.
13: Some of the greatest battles you'll ever fight, they won't happen around you, they'll happen within you. Welcome to Discovering the Jewish Jesus. I'm Dustin Roberts, your host, and today Rabbi Schneider, he's going to challenge us with a question that we all need to face. What keeps us from openly praising God? You'll discover why David chose to bless the Lord at all times and how making that same choice can free you from fear, strengthen your faith, and change what your life communicates to the people around you. Now here's Rabbi Schneider.
12: For many of us that love the scriptures, one of our biblical heroes is the king of Israel, David. We call him in Hebrew, David Melech. In fact, we have a little song that we sometimes sing. It goes like this.

0: lie. And we continue on. But it's all about this person that we're so drawn to in the scriptures, David. And the reason that many of us are drawn to him is because we see that he was a man, a human being just like us, with strengths and weaknesses. We see, for example, some of the sins that David committed with Bathsheba and even putting her husband in the front lines on the battlefield so he would be killed so David could take his wife. I mean, we see some real situations in David's life that make us realize he's a human being and he fell at times in his walk with the Lord, just like we do. But we also see his greatness. And one of the things that David said that so moves my heart was when he said to the Lord, "Your gentleness has made me great." I don't know if that resonates with you, beloved one, but that so deeply impacts my heart. David was saying it wasn't his own righteousness that made him great. It wasn't anything within him that made him great. David said his greatness came from the Lord's gentleness towards him. Even when David fell, Father God never forsook him. He disciplined him. He corrected him. David had to end up suffering for his sin, but God's covenant with his son was never forsaken. God's gentleness, his faithfulness to David is what made David great. And so today we're going to be looking at one of David's Psalms. It's one of my favorites. It's Psalm number 34. The grass withers and the flowers fade, but beloved ones, the word of Hashem, the word of God, abides forever. Hear the word of God, verse number 1. David says, "I will bless the Lord." And as I've taught many times on this show, beloved ones, whenever we see in the Tanakh or the Old Testament, the letters capital L, capital O, capital R, and capital D, what is actually happening here is that the English translators are translating this all cap Lord from God's personal name, which is Yud Hey Vav Hey, as revealed to Moses in the book of Shemot, in the book of Exodus. Moses said, "Who should I say sent me?" The Lord said, "I am that I am." And then the Lord went further on to declare to Moses, "Your forefathers, Moses, knew me as El Shaddai. They knew me as God Almighty, but by my name." And then the Lord breathed out a breathy Yahweh, which is composed of the Hebrew letters Yud-Heh, Vav-Heh. The Lord said, "They did not know me." So Yahweh, Yud-Heh, Vav-Heh, is God's personal covenant name that he revealed to the children of Israel. So King David here is speaking of the Lord. He's calling upon the Lord and praising him in his personal name. He's not just addressing God with an impersonal Lord. He's actually calling him by his name. "I will bless Yahweh," is what David's actually saying here. You see, Lord or God is a title, but Yahweh is a person. God is a person. David says, "I will bless the Lord. I will bless Yahweh at all times. His praise shall continually be in my mouth." Let this not just be a hopeful inspiration for you, but make it a declaration. You see, David was giving a declaration here. He said, "I will." Notice again, "I will bless the Lord at all times. His praise shall continually be in my mouth." David was setting the course of his will. He was becoming a soldier when he said, "Every day I will bless the Lord, and his praise shall continually be in my mouth." Let me tell you something, beloved. That declaration is within your grasp and within my grasp, because the Lord has given us a will. David didn't say, "I will bless the Lord. I will bless Yahweh when I feel like it." Because if he said, "I will bless the Lord when I feel like it," it wouldn't have been continual. But he said, "His praise shall continually be in my mouth." Why could it be continual? Because it was a choice. It was a matter of the will, and you and I can control our will. I remember many years ago when I was competing as a wrestler, and we had to go to wrestling practice every day. Now, I didn't always feel like going to wrestling practice because, you know, you're sweating, you're exerting all your effort. You can hardly breathe sometimes because the battle is so intense. You don't feel like going to wrestling practice, but it was a decision of my will. It's because of what I wanted to accomplish. And so we're making a decision in the same way. I will bless the Lord at all times, not because I always feel like it, but it's because that's what we want for our life. It's because that's where we want to go. It's because that's what our destiny is, to be united to Him in victory. And in order to walk in victory, we have to transcend living by our feelings, and we need to become solid soldiers and live by our will. I will bless the Lord at all times. His praise shall continually be in my mouth. You see, some of you are like me. Sometimes we can wake up in the morning and we feel fresh and we feel encouraged and we don't even know why. It just feels, you know, like it's a good day today. But other times we wake up in the morning and we're still feeling sluggish. Maybe we're feeling empty. Maybe we're feeling just kind of out of it. Maybe we don't have anything within us feeling-wise that's inspiring us to bless God or to praise Him with our mouth. But you know what we do, beloved? Even when we feel nothing, even when we have no emotion that is propelling us to praise Him, we have a choice still. We still have the power over our will. And so what I do is I spend time with the Lord every morning, which I encourage all God's sons and daughters to do, to start the day blessing Father through Yeshua. Because when you start the day like that, regardless of how you're feeling, but you do it because of a decision of your will, you set the course of your life for the rest of that day. It's called the law of first fruits. When you give God the first part of your day, it orders the rest of your day. So sometimes getting back to living by feeling and by choice, because we have power over our will, sometimes when I wake up in the morning, just like you, and I'm feeling blasé, I'm feeling disconnected, I'm feeling tired, maybe even we had bad dreams the night before, or we didn't get much sleep, still, we have a choice to praise Him. So what I'll do is I'll just begin to say, Father, thank You today. I'll begin to pray over my wife. Father, thank You for the life that You've given us, for the opportunity, Lord, to know You and to love You. Father, for the potential that's in this day to overcome and to be transformed. Father, thank You for all the goodness that You've shown us over all these years. And beloved, when we make that decision to praise Him, to bless Him, to speak forth His glory and to speak forth His wonders, all of a sudden, our emotions change. Just 5 minutes ago, we were feeling disconnected and we had no desire to praise Him, but because we chose to do so, because we have a will and we can choose, we begin to declare His praise. David said, His praise shall continually be in my mouth. After doing that for 5 minutes, all of a sudden we feel good. All of a sudden life comes into us. All of a sudden we have joy. All of a sudden our perspective of the day has been completely changed. Why? Because we transported ourselves in the Spirit by choosing, by using our will. Jesus didn't say, whoever feels come. He says, whoever will come. And so I want to encourage you today, when we read David's words, I will bless the Lord at all times. He's making a declaration. He's setting the course of his life. It's not whether he feels like it. He said, I will. You see, Marines, every day they get up and they're not making a choice based upon their feeling, whether they feel like being a Marine today, but they've set their will. I am a Marine today. I'm going to get up. I'm going to do my job. I'm going to go out to battle. I'm going to be strong. They transcend their feelings by making a choice with their will. And friends, beloved ones, my mishpocha, my family, my chavarim, my friends, you have the power to choose. You can say enough of this. Enough of this lukewarmness. I'm not going to let the enemy control me anymore by my emotions. I am going to set the Lord continually before me. His praise shall continually be in my mouth. I'm going to start every day, Father God, with You, reading my devotional or reading some scripture, and I'm going to bless You, Father, and I'm going to thank You for Your goodness, for all that You've done for me all these years, for bringing me into a knowledge of Your Son. Father, I bless You today. I thank You for the day. It may not be easy, but beloved, if you continue to do this, you're going to get strong. And when you get strong, you'll be happy.
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0: I will bless the Lord at all times. His praise shall continually be in my mouth. Now, if we're setting our course so that His praise is continually in our mouth, you know what that means? It means we're not just going to praise Him in the morning when we're alone in our prayer closet, in the room in our home or wherever we are where we're praising Him. But it means that it's continual. So it means as you go about your day, there's going to be a natural praising God all day long. It's going to be reflective when you go to the store to buy something. When you check out in line, you're going to say something like, God bless you, God loves you, Baruch Hashem, praise the Lord. His praise is going to be in your mouth all day long. People are going to know it. Your friends are going to know it. The people that you work with are going to know it. You're going to be able to say, praise God, out in the open, out in the public. You're not going to hide your faith because His praise shall continually be in your mouth. You're a light in the world. We should not let the fear of man stop us from continually having the praise of the Lord in our mouth. Now, I know that we need to have wisdom, and I know that there's appropriate timing. But too many of us are not bringing the praise of God into the world in our lives at all. We may praise Him privately. We may open our mouth and praise Him in our congregations when we're worshiping Him and everybody is singing together. But when you think about your lifestyle, 5 days a week when you're out in the working world or 6 days a week, whatever, is your praise emanating from your life then so that people can see it? David, he didn't walk around and he didn't compartmentalize his life so that he only praised God when he was in certain places at certain times. All of David's talk was seasoned with praise to Hashem. Baruch Hashem, bless the name of the Lord. People should hear that or similar phrases coming from our mouth all the time. So what if they don't understand us? So what if not everybody can receive it? Let's not let them control us. Let's not let the culture control us. Let's change the culture by being a positive force of light for Hashem, for God in the world. His praise shall continually be in my mouth. I want to challenge you today. Open your mouth and praise Him. And don't let the world or anybody shut you up. Your mouth should be a continual fountain of praise to God. And everybody should know that you're a light in the world shining for God. Whether they accept it or reject it, they know who you are and what you stand for, that you've got a grateful heart to Hashem, to God your Father. David continues in the next verse. My soul will make its boast in the Lord. The humble will hear it and rejoice. Now, let's think about this. There's really two different concepts that we want to focus on. First, David says, my soul will make its boast in the Lord. What this means is David's confidence in God was apparent to all. The Bible says, let he that boast, boast in the Lord. Let he that boast, boast that he knows me. When you're coming from the right spirit, there's nothing wrong with boasting in God. Boasting about God. People see your confidence in God. People see that you're confident in yourself in God. Sometimes we're so concerned that we need to stay humble that the enemy is actually using that against us because we're not receiving the confidence God wants us to have in ourselves, in Him. When you look, for example, at Jesus, who's our example and our model, let me ask you a question. Was Yeshua confident in himself? Absolutely. He was confident in himself, beloved one, in God. Now notice that David continues this thought by saying, the humble will hear it and rejoice. So first David is saying, my soul will make its boast in the Lord. My soul will make its boast in the Lord. The humble will hear it and rejoice. Why would the humble rejoice when David is making his boast in the Lord? Because David's humility is giving confidence to those that are struggling that God will help them as well. Humility has to do with dependency. So when David says he's making his boast in the Lord, what David is saying is that he's going to make it known to people that his confidence and his strength is not in his own abilities, but in God who has become his ability, that he's depending on God. And because he's depending on God, he's confident. This gives the humble confidence and comfort because the humble realize there may be an answer for me. Or if there's somebody that already knows the Lord and they're humble, it encourages them because they then can believe in the Lord in a deeper way. So if we have somebody that's really beat up in society, they've really been oppressed, they've been mistreated, they have no hope, they have no confidence, and someone that's really humble in the Lord comes to that one and starts ministering the love of God to them and starts sharing with this one that's struggling, you know what? I was in your shoes too at one time. I was so broken. I was so needy. I was so desperate. I had no hope. And then I met the Father through Yeshua. I met Jesus, and my life started changing. And God started giving me victory. He brought me into victory. All of a sudden then, this one that's struggling, that has a humble spirit, they're now encouraged. And so David says, the humble will hear it and rejoice. It's important to realize that when we are bringing the light of Hashem into the world, we're not doing it in a way that we're lecturing people. We're not doing it in a way, beloved ones, that they feel that we're lording ourselves over them. We're doing it as those that are just like them, but we found the Lord and He became our help and now our boast is in the Lord. This gives confidence to everybody. It doesn't feel to them like you're competing against them. Instead, it feels like you're pulling for them, that you're in a place of humility just like they are, that you've come from a place of brokenness just like they are. And when they understand that you're just like them and you found restoration and wholeness in Hashem, that gives them hope. And so David says, the humble will hear it and rejoice. David continues on. He says, oh, magnify the Lord with me and let us exalt his name together. Beloved, our testimony is so needed in this world that we're living in. People need to see those that truly have a relationship with God. So let's be like David. Let his praise continually be in our mouth. Let the humble hear of our love for Hashem, hear of our love for Jesus, that they can find hope for their own lives. I know that if you have an open heart and you just sat through me preaching, you've been strengthened. God's word is life-giving. It's living and active and sharper than a two-edged sword. I'm going now, as we close today, beloved ones, to the book of 3 John. I'm going there to the first chapter and the 8th verse. Hear the word of God. John says, therefore, we ought to support such men that we might be fellow workers with the truth. What was going on here is John was encouraging God's people to support those that were faithfully preaching the gospel. Because you know what? The gospel can't be spread without God's people supporting it financially. I want to ask you, beloved, if you believe in me, If you're being blessed by discovering the Jewish Jesus, would you support us financially so that we can continue to feed you and in fact preach the gospel all over the world? Beloved, there's always a blessing when we put God first in our life, and when we put Him first with our finances, it opens our heart to receive more. This is Rabbi Shtetter saying, I love you. Thank you for your financial support, and shalom.
1: 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He's going to speak God's sacred blessing over us. Rabbi?
0: Blessings trump curses. And in the book of Numbers chapter 6, we find the Aaronic blessing that God commanded Moses' brother Aaron, the high priest, to speak over the children of Israel. There's power in blessing, beloved ones. So take part in receiving Father's blessing upon your life today. The Lord bless you and keep you. The Lord make His face shine on you and be gracious to you. The Lord lift you up with His countenance. And the Lord give you, beloved one, His peace. And now in Hebrew.

0: God bless you, and shalom.
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2: 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Here on San Diego's Cape Praise, final day, the caboose of August is today, and September 1 tomorrow, learning how to declare His goodness, changing the course of our entire day. Be encouraged, be affirmed today, Cape Praise family, and the enemy's defeated. My boss, the dean, is next. I love my boss. Love you, Cape Praise family. Oh, forgot. Cindy, where are you and Corey going for lunch here? You say In-N-Out?
3: Corey likes. She gets a cheeseburger and I get a hamburger.
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3: Yep.
2: No animal style or anything?
3: No.
2: That's the way to do it. Keep it simple.
3: Yeah.
2: You need to apply that to all of life, actually.
3: I know, huh?
2: Yeah, you too. Hang a line here. My boss, the dean, he that handles a matter wisely shall find good. Whoso trusts in the Lord, happy is he. Proverbs 16:20. He is next. I love you, Cape Praise family. 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
2: 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Nice and mild week into the tropical storm moisture this weekend, Labor Day weekend. Dean, take it. Sounds fine.
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0: 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Occasionally, God pulls back the curtain.
1: 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We're so glad you're here to listen. Today's program is part one of Pastor Alan's message called Science, Angels, and Jesus, Expressions of This Present Age. 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
0: We've been working through a little study called Science, Angels, and Jesus. I don't believe they're in conflict. I think sometimes there's some boundaries that Christians put up that are not helpful, and we're threatened or intimidated or angry at science. I don't think that's helpful. Science is not a thing. It's not a specific idea. Science is a process. It's a method. It's a way of understanding our world and exploring the world we live in and trying to understand it more fully. We should be advocates for that. Not everything that's called science reflects that method or that process, so we have to be a bit more discerning. In the same way that every building that has a sign out in front that says church doesn't honor Jesus or the Word of God, we have to be a bit more discerning. It's not a criticism, it's just a reality. I want to start with a verse of scripture you have, and I think it leads into this category of science. Righteousness exalts a nation, but sin is a disgrace to any people. Righteousness has not only fallen out of favor in the public square, for the most part, it's fallen out of favor in the hearts of God's people. Righteousness is a big old religious word. It simply means the ability to stand in the presence of God without fear, guilt, or shame. Now, all of us have an appointment to stand in the presence of God. And when you do, you can't blame the pastor. Ought to have been better if he'd have preached better. I always thought he was a little weak. You can't blame your parents or your spouse or your neighbor. You can't. We'll all give an account for ourselves before God. It's not a threat. It can be a very rewarding moment in time. You want to prepare for it more than you prepare for any other thing in your life, more than you prepare for retirement or any other relationship that you would seek or desire or long for. You want to prepare for your appointment with the Lord. Righteousness exalts a nation. Where I think the church lost its way a bit is we understand the free gift of righteousness. Through faith in Jesus, we receive a gift of righteousness. That's true. It gives us status in the kingdom, a place in the kingdom of God. That we have stopped there. What the Bible calls us to do is to lead righteous lives. Not to earn our way into the kingdom of God, not to earn the blessing or the goodness or the favor of God, but have a desire to walk uprightly before the Lord out of love, honor, and respect for him. The way we honor the gift we've been given is by choosing to lead righteous lives. And the Bible tells us of the benefits, that righteousness will exalt a nation more than a strong economy. More than good political outcomes, more than innovation. Righteousness, exaltation means promotion, to be lifted up, elevated. God will elevate the people who choose to live righteously. Look, that starts with us, the church. We can't look through the windows and go, it's those people out there, they're the problems. If our nation struggles, if our communities struggle, if our schools struggle, we have to begin with our own heart's condition. Science, it's where I started. I promise I'll come back to your notes. Just hang on a moment. What time is it? I'll make a note. The next service is Wednesday night at 6:30, so we're... You know, science is there are multiple approaches to that. There's the natural sciences, the hard sciences, biology, chemistry, quantitative, qualitative. They're certainly about observation, but for it to be science, it has to be something that can be observable, measurable, and repeatable. If it isn't, it isn't science. It's something else. And then we have the behavioral sciences, and there's a certain amount of rigor that goes with those.

0: certainly a lot of statistical analysis, but sometimes they're called the soft sciences. They're less measurable. And one of the challenges that comes to any culture is when the behavioral sciences triumph over the natural sciences. When the behavioral sciences start to dictate what will be said about natural science. Because behavioral science can be heavily influenced by ideologies. And it's the point where the church should make an impact. When the church has had undue influence on natural sciences, it hasn't been good. There was a time that the church, the organized church, the powerful church, the political church, did everything in their power to continue the myth that the sun revolved around the earth. So when ideologies triumph what we can measure and see and pay attention to, it creates confusion and dissonance. It's like, don't believe your lying eyes. And we've been living through a bit of that. The phrase that we learned during the COVID crisis was follow the science. It was used like a bludgeon. And the truth is, both natural science and behavioral sciences are used to shape our cultural responses. I know you've noticed we're in an election cycle. If you've missed that, welcome back to life. We had an election in our state this week. I've said to you often, and I believe it's true, that elections they reveal the spiritual health of a people. I don't believe they make us less or more or less healthy. I believe they reveal our spiritual health. Politics is downstream of our faith and how it's lived out in a culture. So wherever you are these days on the unfolding political process, understand it reflects the hearts of the people of God. I believe our well-being or our destruction will emerge from spiritual forces with which we choose to align ourselves far more than political parties. The political candidates and professional bureaucrats, easy for me to say, will simply reflect our hearts. And if that offends you, keep working on the condition of your heart. God and our relationship to Him will determine our future, I promise you. That is the story of Scripture. The good news is God is able to save by many or by few. He doesn't require a majority. He requires a people who are committed and dedicated to Him. The current election cycle, as you could imagine, has presented some fascinating new productions from the theater of the absurd. It truly is bizarre. The aggressive promotion of transgenderism is something that should be accepted as normative. To be confused as something as foundational and fundamental as our biological sex requires us to ignore science. It requires us to ignore our Bibles. My Bible says God created us male and female. And yet we find ourselves in a place where we're told that that confusion is not something for which we should have compassion and understand it's something that could be resolved. It's something that should be normalized and our children should be encouraged to embrace it. That's evil. That is evil. It's not acceptable. We see expressions, the most, perhaps in this immediate season, the part that's most is about men participating in women's sports. We're told that's an expression of compassion and a good idea. That's absurd. You don't need a PhD in the biological sciences to know that's absurd. Men and women are different. Now, just for a disclaimer, I'm a product of public schools, so very grateful for that, proud of that. I'm not saying we're lesser or greater, but we are different. And that is simple science. And therefore, we created opportunities for physical sports and activity, and we created a separation so they wouldn't compete in the same way because there are differences. Again, not lesser or greater. And there are exceptions to any statement, but along a normal distribution, those differences become obvious. So when we say that men should compete with women in their sporting activities, we create something that is observably, patently absurd. We're different. It's dangerous. I don't care who, how professional, how enlightened, how educated, when we find these authoritative voices demanding that men be allowed to compete in women's athletics. It's absurd. If men are going to compete in women's sports, then we don't need men's sports and women's sports. We just need sports. But we're having great trouble, even in the church, processing this. We've been watching the WNBA lately. You know, they have some interest in weak men participating with them. It's a bizarre scenario. And I don't say that to diminish people who struggle with that confusion. It's a point where we should have compassion. But again, it's not something we should normalize and invite our children to. We have to help them with that. Otherwise, let's just have sports. Participation be determined by merit and ability alone. If we're going to designate whether it's men's or women's sports, then we can determine that biologically. It isn't confusing. We don't need a lot of sophisticated measurements. We could just have track and field and softball and baseball and tennis and golf and basketball and lacrosse and badminton and gymnastics and let everybody compete. If you happen to notice this and you object, it's highly likely you'll be labeled. Maybe sexist, maybe something else. We're also watching this flourishing in this election cycle of something I never thought I would see in our nation, of socialism and communism being welcomed into mainstream political life. Welcomed as a form of authority that brings productivity, prosperity, and freedom, which is a lie. It's a question that's been asked and answered for more than 100 years by some very powerful nations, prosperous nations, nations that had great resources, and we watched them fail. We watched the crushing authoritarian harshness that came upon the citizens of those nations, and tens of millions of people have died because of the harshness of socialism and communism. And now we see the Democratic Socialist of America occupying powerful elected seats across our nations, dozens and dozens of candidates, and we seemed addled, unwilling to engage. It's not a church discussion. We don't want to be political. This isn't about politics. This is about worldview. Everywhere that communism and socialism have flourished, the church has been diminished. If you don't know of an example, think South Korea. This is not hypothetical. And what they're saying in our country is they want to abolish borders, abolish the police, abolish prisons, eliminate the presidency, eliminate the Senate, eliminate the Supreme Court. Confiscate the property of those who have been ultra successful. Confiscate the largest corporations. Confiscate much of private property. And oh, by the way, we need to silence the churches. They're celebrating that in our midst.
1: Before we return to today's message, Pastor Allen wants to share a book to help you be free from worry.
0: In the Sermon on the Mount, Jesus said a half a dozen times, "Do not worry." Not a suggestion, it's a directive. I have a question. Are you living in obedience to Jesus, or are you ignoring him? Well, we got a new book. It'll help you. It's called Freedom from Worry. It's really a how-to guide to live a life in the peace that Jesus promised us. You don't have to have a life choked with fear and anxiety and worry. You can be free. Let's cooperate with Jesus. It's the best way to walk through our days. I promise.
1: Jesus tells us repeatedly in Matthew chapter 6, do not worry. 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That's 855-577-2255. Now, let's get back to Pastor Allen with his message called Science, Angels, and Jesus, Expressions of This Present Age. Tune in tomorrow to hear part two.
0: Folks, these questions have been asked and answered. Perhaps the most visible expression of that in our world today is China. I have tremendous compassion for the Chinese people. They live under a cruel, harsh, domineering, authoritarian government. The government dictates the size of their families. For many years, they had a one-child-only policy, more than 300 million abortions forced upon the Chinese people. To this day, they practice slavery, forced labor, organ harvesting amongst prisoners. Not conjecture, a matter of public record. They don't deny it. And not only that, they try very diligently to affect us and our behaviors. China sponsors, practices, encourages, funds birth tourism, sending women to this nation to deliver a child that would receive citizenship and give it standing, take them back to China to raise them under a completely different ideology, sponsored by that government. They're buying American land en masse. They have spent billions and billions of dollars influencing American universities. Now, we live in an age where tolerance is celebrated, perhaps above all. If that was a two-way street, perhaps we could have that conversation, but you're not allowed. You're not encouraged to buy property in China. You're not allowed. We're not allowed to send billions of dollars to influence the education of Chinese students. We're not allowed to set up Jesus centers throughout China. It's not inclusive. It isn't tolerant. It's an expression of authoritarian dominance seeking to disrupt the freedoms that we have. We should pay attention. And if you notice and you say something, you'll be labeled xenophobic. It's a fancy word. It means you don't like others different from you. We're watching lawlessness be celebrated, elevated. 80% of Americans or more say that they think to vote in our elections, you should be able to have prove your citizenship. And yet our leaders in Washington are unable to pass that legislation. More honestly, they're unwilling. And they can survive that mostly because they have almost total coverage protection from the media classes. The American people overwhelmingly want something, and they're elected to be representatives of the people, and they refuse to cooperate. It's not a high bar. It's not regressive. It's not an attempt to limit something. If it is, we're offering limits in many places. You can't rent a car unless you can prove who you are. You can't buy an airplane ticket. You can't get your children into school. There are dozens and dozens of ways and places in our lives just to conduct a normal pattern of our lives. Identification is required. It's required to go to the emergency room at the hospital. And yet we don't want to bring that. It's the encouragement of lawlessness. We don't want boundaries where they don't suit us. Folks, the church has a voice in this. And if you dare to notice that and say something about it in the public square, it's highly probable you're going to be labeled something, a bigot, a racist, something. If wickedness is defining the labels, I think we're going to have to be willing to wear a few. I think the heart of it is we've got to address the awkward truth that we're far from God. That seems to be what these public debates are suggesting. That we know of Him and we have a rich heritage of faith and a rich heritage of the blessings of God, but we have wandered from the truth and imagined that we could secure our futures apart from God's direction. I don't believe that's true. In an expression of great mercy, God is stirring the hearts of His people. I see it and I hear it and I receive reports of it on a regular basis. If you'll allow me, I would suggest we don't want to ignore His mercy or respond with defensiveness. Rather, in humility, we want to turn to God and begin realigning our lives with Him. I put a prayer in your notes. It's not a prayer that's original with me. I borrowed it from Daniel. Daniel spent his whole life as a slave in a foreign country because of the hardness of the hearts of God's covenant people. Folks, if God's covenant people in our generation harden our hearts towards the Lord, our children and grandchildren will know slavery. I'll give you that prayer. Pray it. Pray it as a devotional prayer. Pray it morning, noon, and in the evening. We've got to turn our hearts away from imagining that politicians or bureaucrats will fix our lives. Our problem isn't political. Our problem is spiritual. We need a healthy, vibrant church founded on the authority of the Word of God with the courage to take those principles into our schools and into the marketplace of ideas, into healthcare, into the sciences. We don't stand separate from that. The next component of your title and of our conversation is important. I want to talk about angels in this session, angels in Jesus, particularly as we approach the end of the age. What's fundamental about angels is they're an important part of what God is doing in the earth right now. We talk about science. We talk about ways of understanding the world in which we live, the five senses God has given us to interact with this material world that we live in. We understand the limits of our five senses. We can't see all of the available colors of the spectrum of light. We can't hear everything that's on the spectrum of sound. Our senses are limited. But they are sufficient to enable us to navigate life under the sun, our journey through this physical world. But you would be beyond naive to try to suggest that your senses define the only reality that exists. That's not good science. You can't measure your will, but watch a little toddler look at their parents that are several times their size and go, "No." That's not a contest of physical strength. That's a contest of wills. And if you don't think it's real, you haven't been around a toddler lately. Well, angels are just as real as any being in this world that we live in. They simply represent another dimension. They're not less real. They're not less powerful. I assure you, from a biblical perspective, that angels affect your existence. There is no Jesus narrative without the involvement of the angels. And you and I will not flourish through the end of this age without angelic involvement on our behalf. So if you come from a tradition where you say, "Well, we just didn't talk about that," or "me and my people, we don't believe in that," I would invite you into a broader tradition, a biblical one. We're all learning and growing, myself included. Look at 1 Peter chapter 3 and verse 22. It says, "Jesus, who's gone into the heavens and is at God's right hand with angels, authorities, and powers in submission to him." Peter, the fisherman that Jesus recruited, that spent 3 years with him, that watched him suffocate on a cross, that saw him post-resurrection, that preached the message, delivered the message on the day of Pentecost, that was sent to Cornelius' house to welcome the non-Jewish community into the Jesus narrative as that story was unfolding. Peter says to us, the angels are subjected to Jesus. So if you don't believe in angels, you're choosing to stand apart from the disciples that Jesus trained and from our Lord himself. In Matthew chapter 16 and verse 24, Jesus, he said, "What good will it be for a man if he gains the whole world and yet forfeits his soul? Or what can a man give in exchange for his soul? For the Son of Man is going to come in his Father's glory with his angels. And he'll reward each person according to what he's done." Jesus is coming back. I like the phrasing, it's with his angels. There's a recognition of the role that angels play that is consistent throughout Jesus' ministry. When he's arrested in Gethsemane and they want to fight, his friend wants to fight for him. He said, "We're not going to fight here. If I wanted to fight, I could call legions of angels." And what's implied is they're a whole lot more effective defense system than you are, Peter. When Jesus faced the temptation in the wilderness after his baptism, tempted by Satan, it says when he was finished with that tempting, an angel came and ministered to him. Time and again, we see the interaction of the angels enabling Jesus to complete his assignment. Not diminishing his divinity, not diminishing his strength or who he was, but opening for us the imagination that there are spiritual beings at work on our behalf. The Bible says that angels are ministering spirits sent forth into the earth on our behalf. In fact, we're encouraged to practice hospitality, the Bible says in Hebrews, because in so doing, we might entertain angels and not know it. See, angels don't give you a business card that says heavenly being. The overwhelming majority of your angelic activity, it'll look like a person. You'll think you've just interacted with a person. There have been a handful of times in my life where after the fact, sometimes in the hours after, sometimes in the days after, when I reflect back, I go, you know, that seemed more supernatural to me than just another person. No, I didn't get a signed card. I didn't get a text message the next day with a big, you know, smiley face. "You're welcome, angel." But angels are a part of our journey, and our hearts have to be open to that. We simply don't have the tools to perceive them all the time. Occasionally, God pulls back the curtain.
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4: This is John MacArthur with another edition of Portraits of Grace. Christianity is utterly unique among religions. Buddhists are not said to be in Buddha. Muslims are not in Muhammad. A Confucianist is not in Confucius. Only Christians are united with and receive their spiritual life from the object of their worship, who is the living Christ. Christians are in Christ. When you come to Christ, the living stone, you become a living stone yourself. You enter into His life. You possess His resurrection life. You draw from Him your spiritual life and resources. That's what Peter meant when he said that God has granted to us precious, magnificent promises because we've become partakers of the divine nature. Rejoice in being in Christ. This is John MacArthur, looking forward to bringing you more Portraits of Grace.
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13: 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Welcome to Focus on the Family with Jim Daly. I'm John Fuller.
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14: 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And he'll close his message with some great advice specifically for teens and young adults. 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
12: Well, as we begin, I'd like to ask you a question. And it's a very simple question, but it's a profound question in some senses. The question is, why are you here? When I ask the question, why are you here, what I'm really asking you is, why do you exist? Why are you alive? Why are you walking the earth now and not 300 years ago or 300 years in the future? Why are you alive? Why do you exist? Is that just the result of the Darwinian hypothesis of time and chance coming together and here you are? No. You're here for a reason. You're here for a purpose. Why am I here? Why do I exist? Is a question we ask throughout life. And in Psalm 139, David is going to answer the question, why am I here? The first 12 verses are about God. If you want to know why you're alive and why you exist, you don't start with yourself. You start with God. If you don't start with God, you'll never figure out why you're on the earth. You'll never figure out your purpose. You'll never figure out your meaning. So what does he say about God? Verse 1, he says, "Oh Lord, you have searched me and known me. You got me wired. You know everything about me. You know when I sit down. You know when I rise up. You understand my thought from afar." He says, "You scrutinize my path and my lying down. You're intimately acquainted with all my ways." So all your little quirks, all your little idiosyncrasies, so he knows all about them. And he's still for you, and he still loves you. He's still on your team. He's not against you. This is amazing. Verse 4, "Even before there is a word in my tongue, behold, Lord, you know it all. Every word you'll ever utter for the rest of your life until the moment of you die, God already knows what you're going to say and the intonation with which you will say it. He knows it now. He knows all things." He goes on and he says, verse 5, "You've enclosed me behind and before." He says, "You've laid your hand on me. Such knowledge is too wonderful me. It is too high. I cannot attain to it. Where can I go from your spirit? Where can I flee from your presence? If I go to heaven, you're there. If I make my bed in Sheol, behold, you are there. If I take the wings of the dawn," what's the speed of light? 186,000 miles per second? That's moving. And then in 13, he answers the question, why do I exist? See, now you can deal with the question because you started with God. Verse 13, "You form my inward parts. You wove me in my mother's womb. I'll give thanks to you, for I'm fearfully and wonderfully made. Wonderful are your works. My soul knows it very well." He's not on an ego trip. He's just saying, God, you put me together. You formed my inward parts. You wove me. You put me together. Let me ask you something. Why are you tall? Why are you short? Why are you white or black or Hispanic or Asian? That's all up to God. That's all his doing. Why are you good with people? Some of you have an unbelievable gift with people. You love people and they love you. Where'd you get that gift? When he formed you and fashioned you in your mother's womb, he gave you that gift. He gave you gifts and he gave you skills. Why? Because he has a work for you to do. There's a purpose. There's a reason you're alive. Note the next verse here. He says, he's still back when he was in the womb, asking the question, why am I alive? Why do I exist? It's the central question of life. My frame or my bones were not hidden from you when I was made in secret and skillfully wrought in the depths of the earth. Let me ask you a question. If your father had not have married your mother, would you be here? This is not a trick question. Let's say your father, that cheerleader from that other high school he had a crush on. You don't know anything about this. Well, let's say your father, when he was in high school, he had a crush on that cheerleader from another school. Let's say he married her. Would you be here? No, you wouldn't be here. But see, he didn't marry her. He married your mother. You say, what do you mean I wouldn't be here? Well, for you to get here, it took a particular sperm and it took a particular egg. And that cheerleader didn't have the egg. Your mother had the egg. But he didn't marry the cheerleader, he married your mother. Here you are. We're glad you're here. Have you ever thought about what it took to get you here? Have you? Do you realize that for thousands of years, God has been overseeing your family history? For thousands of years from day one. He's watched it. He's overseen everything. And if just once in that cycle, if just once in that multi-generational process, one sperm had to miss the right egg just one time, you would not be here, but you're here. By the predetermined plan of Almighty God. That's why you're here. That's why you're alive. That's why you exist. That's why you're not a mistake. That's why it's not chance. It's from Almighty God. There's a reason you're alive. You know why you exist? Because God determined before the foundations of the world that you would exist. That's why. And if you don't believe that, note the next section of the verse. Your eyes have seen my unformed substance. This is amazing. And in your book, they were all written. The days that were ordained for me, when as yet there was not one of them. Staggering statement. What this is saying is, the reason you exist is that God willed that you would exist. And before the foundations of the world, and here's why you're here today. Before the foundations of the world, he determined the moment of your conception. He determined the moment of your birth. He's already determined the moment of your death. Did you know that? Hebrews says, it is appointed for a man once to die. The moment of your death has already been set. Now, how else can I encourage you? But that's kind of encouraging. You know why it's encouraging? You can't die until the work that God has for you to do, you can't die until it's done. He who began a good work in you will bring it to completion in Christ Jesus. You can't die. You cannot die until you've done the work that God has called you to do. They may rough you up. They may knock you around. They may talk about you behind your back, but you can't die. They can't kill you until your appointed time has come. So you can be bold and you can stand for Christ. It's amazing stuff. Now in Ephesians 2, the familiar words of 2:8. How is it that we exist spiritually? Well, you got to be born again, Jesus said. Well, how does that happen? Well, Ephesians 2:8 simply says this, for by grace, and this is so familiar to us, for by grace you've been saved through faith. And that not of yourselves, it's the gift of God, not as a result of works, that any man should boast. You can't do enough to earn salvation. For by grace you've been saved through faith. That not of yourselves, gift of God, not as a result of works. You say, that not of yourselves. Well, what does that mean? That not of yourselves. You can't write enough checks to the Red Cross. You can't do enough good works to be saved. You can't save yourself. Jesus saves us by dying on the cross. His sacrifice paid for our sins. That's why we celebrated communion. We remember what Jesus did. So we don't save ourselves. He saved us. I can't do that. So grace isn't of myself, salvation isn't of myself, for by grace you've been saved through faith. Is faith something we do, or is faith a gift of God? It's a gift of God. You say, well, Steve, we got to exercise faith. That's exactly right. And that's how we come to know Christ. In faith, we ask Christ to come into our lives. But let me ask you something. Where did you get the faith to ask him to come into your life? He gave it to you. See, none of it is of yourself. It's all of him. Ephesians 2:1 is an interesting passage. A lot of people, a lot of Christians who believe the Bible have really don't believe Ephesians 2:1. You say, what do you mean? Well, it says, and you were dead in your trespasses and sins. Most Christians think that anybody can come to Christ at any time they want to. Many of you think that. That's not what it says. It says, and you were dead in your trespasses and sin. Imagine on a maybe Sunday afternoon, you're taking a ride out in the country. Kind of nice to get away. Two-lane road. It's just kind of calm and quiet. And you're driving out there, and you'll see an old church. And a lot of times, those old churches had cemeteries next to them. And you're driving by this little country church, and there's a little curve, and you're making the curve. And as you're looking there, you see the old cemetery, and suddenly you see a hand come right out of the ground. And you say to your husband, hey, slow down here. And then you pull off to the side. And then you see another hand break through the sod. And then you see a head come burrowing up. And there's some activity in this. An elbow. Another elbow. And this guy in this dark suit, it's kind of frayed because he's been down there a while. This guy pulls himself up out of the grave. He's got dirt clods all over him. He's kind of cleaning himself off. And he looks over and he sees you parked there. He goes, hey, can I get a ride into town? Now, that is absolutely ludicrous. Why is that ludicrous? I'll tell you why it's ludicrous. Dead men can't will to become alive. I've been dead 17 years. I'm getting sick and tired of it. I think I'll go into town and get a cappuccino. You don't do that. Dead men can't change their condition. This says, and you were dead in your trespasses and sins. Do you know why you know Christ? Do you know why you ask Christ to come into your life? Because he made you alive. He did for you what he did for Lazarus. He resurrected you. So let's get this straight. Why are we here? Why are we here? Well, why do I exist? Well, God gave you physical existence. He made you. He created you. Gave you gifts. Gave you abilities. And by the way, let me say something to you. Those gifts and abilities that God gave you in your mother's womb, he designed those in your life. He gave those to you because that's going to help you accomplish the work that he has for you to do. You need to pay attention to those gifts. You need to pay attention to those interests. Some of the angriest men I meet are men that are not working in an area of God-given strength. They're working in an area of weakness. They don't have an aptitude in that area. They don't have a strength in that area. So they hate to go to work. And when they're at work, they watch the clock and they're bored and they can't wait to get home. And then they get home, they're miserable because they got to get up in the morning and go back. There's no motivation. They're not good at it. What do you love to do? What are you interested in? You love to work with little kids? Then work with little kids. You want to be an architect? You want to be an architect. Are you good with languages and you're good in other cultures? Great, God will use you over there. You see, but he's hardwired us, and you pay attention to that. You don't ignore that. And when you're in an area and you're working in an area of God-given strength that he put in you when you were in your mother's womb, and you're an adult, you can't believe you get to go to work. You can't believe they're paying you. You just can't believe it. Because you're loving it, and you're good at it, because that's what he intended you to do from the very beginning. You say, well, I might have to go back to school. Then go back to school. I might have to go to school at night. Go to school at night.
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12: Let's wrap this up. He formed you. He created you. He gave you gifts. He gave you abilities in your mother's womb. And then at some point, he brought you to Christ. So he gave you physical existence. Then he saved you and gave you spiritual life. And you're saved. And that's it. No. Because see, there's verse 10. And we got to pick up 8, 9, and 10 to get the context. For by grace you've been saved through faith, and that not of yourselves. It is the gift of God, not as a result of works that any man should boast. For, you see that connector? For we are his workmanship. Created, now catch this, created in Christ Jesus for good works. Not good works to be saved, you're already saved. Created in Christ Jesus for good works, this is amazing, which God prepared beforehand, before you were ever born. See, that's the work that he has for you to do, that you might walk in them. You see, God really does have a purpose and a plan for your life. You're not a mistake. You're not an accident. You're not here by chance. It's not coincidence. The sovereign hand of God is over your life, and he's leading you. And he said, well, Steve, not everything's going my way, because that's part of the process of maturing you in Christ. Well, I'm having hardship. I'm having difficulty. You know, well, okay, that's okay. That's normal in the Christian life. It has been granted to you, Philippians 1:29 says. It has been granted to you not only to believe in Christ, but to suffer for his sake. Yeah. Well, I don't want to suffer. Well, guess what? You're going to suffer. Well, I don't want to take that class. Oh, you've already been signed up for that class. And it's too late to drop it. Acts 14:22. Through many tribulations, we must enter the kingdom of God. Not some, not a few, many. That's why you've got many. Well, I don't like this. Well, join the club. But see, he's going to use you. And if he's going to use you, you're going to have some pain in your life. Because if you've never had pain, then you've never suffered. And if you've never suffered, you've got nothing to say to anybody. And you can't help them. So that's why you're going through some hard things. But he'll get you through it. He'll take you through it. You see? Hey, there's a sign in every weight room in America. No pain. And that's true in the Christian life. Now think about this. He's got a work for you. He's given you physical life. He brought you to Christ. He gave you spiritual life. Why? Well, you're his workmanship. You don't need to be like her. And you don't need to be like him. You see? Different gifts, different abilities. There are no little people. There are no little places, Francis Schaeffer used to say. But he's got a work for you to do. Now, some of us over 40... wish we had paid attention 20 years ago to some good advice we got some from older folks. But we didn't. We had to learn the hard way. A couple years ago, I did a little book called How to Ruin Your Life by 30. And I was speaking for a week in chapel service, and the kids all had to be there, and they didn't want to be there at the first one. And half of them are bored, and they're not paying attention. So I got up, and I said, the first chapel service, I said, some of you are 18, some of you are 22. The average age in here is 20. The first 20 years of your life, your parents have made the significant decisions for you. Now, the next 20 years, you're making the significant decisions. All of them. So what I want to talk to you about this week is how you can ruin your life and be utterly miserable by the time you're 30. I want to talk to you about how you can get venereal disease. I want to talk to you about how you can get divorced and remarried. I want to talk to you about how you can become financially destitute. I want to talk about how you can utterly ruin your life in the next 20 years. Suddenly they're looking up. And all you have to do is ignore God's wisdom. That's all you have to do. Because he's given you everything you need. But if you want to go your own way, you can go your own way. Let me finish up by talking to the young people. Let me start with the guys. God's got a plan for your life. Let me tell you something. Let me tell you something that this culture needs. This culture needs some godly men. That's what it needs. A godly man can turn a culture. You say, well, I'm just a young guy. God loves young guys. And here's what you do. You give your life to Christ. You give your whole heart to Christ. You follow him. You know that verse, seek ye third the kingdom of God? Seek ye what? First. You put Christ first in your life. You put him first. And you know what he'll do? He'll bless your life. He'll bless your life. And then I'll tell you what else you do. You start looking for a woman to marry. To marry. You're looking for a wife. You're not looking for a Barbie doll. You're looking for a woman to go through life with who'll stand with you. Who's got some grit. Who's got some guts, because it's tough. You need a strong one. So start looking for that kind of woman. So I got a girlfriend. Great. Good. How's her character? Her what? Her character. By the way, how's your character, man? I meet all these guys, these young guys, you know, strutting around. Man, I can bench press 575 pounds. Well, pin a rose on your nose. Hey, let me ask you something. How much can you bench press with your character? Can you fight off sexual temptation on the television in a lonely hotel room? Huh? Don't tell me how much you can bench press if you can't touch a remote. If you don't have the power of Christ to change that remote. You know what I'm talking about? That's what you need to be working on. And you're honest. You don't lie on your resume. So, well, they won't hire me. Let me tell you something. You don't lie on your resume. Well, I didn't do well in college. Tell them you didn't do well in college. Say, I was an idiot in college. The guy hiring you was probably an idiot in college. He'll appreciate your honesty. But let me tell you something. Don't lie. You say, well, I won't get the job. Let me tell you something. The Lord Jesus will get you a job if you're a man of integrity. By the way, you and your girlfriend, keep your hands off her. You're not married to her. She's not yours. You want to be a man of God? You want God to bless your life? Then you seek sexual purity. So, well, we haven't done that. Well, then you start today. You're going to follow Christ. This is the will of God, that you abstain from sexual immorality. You don't excuse it. You don't rationalize it. Well, you mean, that's what I mean. You say, that's hard. You bet it's hard. And by the way, let me say something to you young ladies. Don't you act cheap. And I'll tell you something else. Don't you dress cheap. Some of you ladies need to cover up. I'll tell you what, I'm in churches all over America. I'm in churches all over America, and I am stunned at the women I see walking in and how they're dressed, and it's all they can do to keep themselves from falling out, if you get my drift. Don't do that. You don't need to dress like that. Number one, let me tell you something. If you know what that does to men, why would you dress like that? Secondly, if you don't know what that does to men, you need to know. It doesn't help them. You love Christ? Let me tell you, you love Jesus? Then don't you act cheap, because let me tell you something. You're not cheap. You're valuable. He bought you with a price. Therefore, you glorify God in your body. And you say, I can't find any guys, and if I don't dress... No, you know what? You dress stylishly and modestly. And let me tell you something. You say, well, there aren't any guys. Let me tell you something. You only need one guy. So you honor Christ, you follow Christ, and you trust the Lord at the right time. And then you find that guy, and you get married, then you have a bunch of kids. Then you get all stressed out and you get pains in your chest. It's great. And you raise those kids and you're trying to make ends meet. Oh, it's great. And you love each other and you show your kids how to have a good marriage, and you go through, what does marriage vows say? Better or worse, richer or poorer, sickness and health? Because see, when you're young, you think it's always going to be better. But guess what? It's going to get bad. It's going to get worse. It'll be good, then it's worse, then it's good again, it's worse. It's rich, and it's poor, rich. Sickness and health. See, when you're young, you don't even know you can get sick. You've never been sick. See, you get old, sickness is an issue. I mean, you get old, you get my age, you start breaking down. I got on an escalator the other day, and I pulled a hamstring. It's sad. just breaking down. And you get, hey, you get married, and catch this, and you stay married for life. You don't have to be famous. You don't have to make a lot of money. You just love Christ. You work hard. You love your family. You say, I'm not making a difference. You're making a huge difference. And he's using you. He's got a plan. He knows what he's doing. Let's trust him. Let's listen to him.
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0: And that's exactly true, isn't it? As you think about things, you become what you think about. And if you want to move in a new direction, you have to change your mind about what's happening. And I hope you've listened carefully to what we've said so far from this proverb.

Have you ever seen your child face something pretty tough? Maybe it was an important medical procedure that was quite painful. You knew it was necessary and helpful in the long term, but your child just focused on the suffering. Well, today on A New Beginning, Pastor Greg Laurie helps us trust our Heavenly Father to know what's best, even when there's pain in the present. We'll learn the encouragement that comes when we focus on the future benefit and the present presence of God in our lives.

0: good encouragement from Pastor Greg Laurie. Such important insight today on A New Beginning on a challenging subject. The title of today's study, Why Do Christians Have to Suffer? You know, Pastor Greg, somebody may be listening right now who's facing some difficult challenges. They don't particularly count themselves as religious, but boy, they could sure use some help about now.
1: Yes, sometimes God will let us go through hardship so he'll get our attention. The psalmist said, "Before I was afflicted, I went astray, but now I have kept your word." So maybe something's happening in your life that's caused you to look up, as in looking up to God, and you're saying, "Help." Listen, that's not a bad place to be. In fact, that's a really good place to be. It's been said when you get to the end of yourself, you get to the beginning of God. Do you feel like you're at the end of yourself right now? Then why don't you pray? In fact, I would like to lead you in a prayer. Maybe you've never prayed before. You don't even know how to start praying. That's okay. Prayer is just talking to God. Let me lead you in a simple prayer. You could pray it after me, in fact. And this is a prayer where you're asking God to enter into your situation, but more significantly, you're asking Christ to enter into your life. See, that's what being a Christian is. It's having Christ living inside of you. It's a relationship, not some religious thing. So if you would like a relationship with God, if you would like God to walk with you through your times of difficulty, you could pray this prayer after me right now. Just pray these words if you would. Lord Jesus, I'm scared and I need your help. And I'm asking you to enter my life. I'm asking you to forgive me of my sin. I know that you died on the cross for my sin and rose again from the dead. But I want to receive you now as my Savior and my Lord. So I invite you into my life and I choose to follow you from this moment forward. Thank you for hearing this prayer, and thank you for answering this prayer. In Jesus' name I pray. Amen.
0: Amen. 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And I know that word growing is important.
2: Yes.
0: It's full of such great insight. And let me ask you this. If a brand new believer picked up this book today, what do you hope would happen in their life over the next 6 months?
1: Yeah, I would hope that they would internalize these principles and develop disciplines. I know we don't like to hear that word these days. We want everything fast. You know, you can type in what you want and get same day delivery from Amazon. Mm. DoorDash can bring your food in an instant. Mm. You can get your information immediately. And so we look at the Christian life and we want to know what the hack is, what the shortcut is. And the reality is it doesn't work that way. The Christian life has been defined as long obedience in the same direction. And I think that we need to apply discipline, just as you use discipline to say no to dessert or discipline to go to the gym or discipline to resist temptation, etc. You need to apply discipline and say there's certain things I'm going to do every day if I feel like it or not. And one of those disciplines is I'm going to read the Bible every day. There was an old song we used to sing, read your Bible, pray every day, and you will grow in love. Remember that? Well, that's theologically correct. Read your Bible, pray every day, and you will grow in love. Psalm 1 says, Happy is the man that doesn't walk in the counsel of the ungodly or sin in the way of sinners or sit in the seat of the scornful. But listen, his delight is in the word of God, and in it he meditates day and night. Start your day with the Bible, end your day with the Bible, and work it in the middle of the day sometime too. And so here's a new book that we're offering. You mentioned the title, What Every Growing Christian Needs to Know. And I go into some depth, encouraging believers to study their Bibles, giving some helpful tips on how they can do that more effectively, why it will bring joy into their life. As I mentioned earlier, in Psalm 1, his delight, it says. It doesn't say his drudgery. No, his delight is in the word of the Lord. Every Christian should look forward to reading the Bible and hearing the Bible taught. So if you look forward to like listening to our broadcast and other Bible teaching shows, that's a good sign. That's an indication of spiritual growth. In fact, the very fact that you're listening right now tells me something about you. It tells me that you want to know Jesus more. It tells me that you want to grow as a Christian. So let us help you do that. And we'll rush you a copy of What Every Growing Christian Needs to Know for your gift of any size. Dave will tell you more about that now.
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20: 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Now, this is a series about who Jesus really is.

0: Faith isn't just believing in him, it's surrendering every part of our lives to him, no matter where he leads. Now with his message called Christ, the Son of God. Here's pastor and Bible teacher, Jack Hibbs.
1: Father, we come before you, and Lord, we ask in your holy and righteous and awesome name, Lord, that you would now continue to inhabit the praises of your people, Lord, as we worship you in the word. Father, we bring the pen of the ready writer, as Solomon speaks of, and we stand, Lord, ready. And we pray, Father, that as your word goes out, it would transform our lives, Lord. And if that not be the case, it is not because that your word lacks power. It is not because, Lord, that you are not enthroned, but it is because we're not listening. So, Father, I pray that you'd anoint us in these last days to be careful and diligent hearers of the word, that we might be doers of it. And Father, we pray that you'd bless this time as we look to Christ, Jesus, the Son of God. So Father, we invite you now to take absolute control. In Jesus' name, amen. Matthew chapter 3, beginning at verse 13, it says there, "Then Jesus came from Galilee to John at the Jordan to be baptized by him. And John tried to prevent him, saying, 'I have need to be baptized by you, and you are coming to me.' But Jesus answered and said to him, 'Permit it to be so for now, for thus it is fitting for us to fulfill all righteousness.' Then he allowed him. Then Jesus, when he had been baptized, came up immediately up out of the water, and behold, the heavens were opened to him. And he saw the Spirit of God descending like a dove and lighting upon him. And suddenly a voice came from heaven saying, 'This is my beloved Son, in whom I am well pleased.'" This morning we're going to be looking at Jesus Christ in the context as we go through our theme and series on Christ the Son of God. And of course we've been using Colossians chapter 2 verse 9 as our really hallmark, our touchstone of the whole series, and that is, "For in Christ all the fullness of the Godhead dwells in bodily form." So I'm going to ask you, of course, and I always ask you, it's almost like a little routine of mine, I guess, that you take notes this morning, because we're going to hit on some things that are extremely important. Who is Jesus Christ, the Son of God? Can you answer that question? When we get together, I was speaking to a woman last night who reminded me how important it is that I describe to you by way of introduction just exactly what we're doing. Normally at Calvary Chapel, you know that we go verse by verse, book by book, chapter by chapter through the Bible, exegetical teaching through the Bible. And we have broken off from that for a moment to go through this 16-week series. And we are in part 10 today. But what we are doing is not so much a topical series, but a doctrinal series. And this doctrinal series is that of Christ. And the reason why this was born here at this fellowship is because quite a while back, someone came up to me and said, "You know, in a message you mentioned that Jesus is God. And I would like to know where you get that idea." And I was shocked. My first thing, you know, quite honestly, was a little bit of carnality. I thought inside, "What? You go to this church and you don't know such an essential thing of Christianity?" I was offended. And then I had to step back and think, "Lord, have I neglected you? Lord, have I somehow betrayed you? Have I not made the issue clear that Jesus is God, the Holy Spirit is God, that the Father is God?" And as I began to pray and pray, I believe the Lord laid on my heart that we should go through this doctrinal teaching of Christ, and we've covered many topics. And this morning, of course, being number 10, Jesus Christ, the Son of God. What does it mean? Well, we'll touch on some things this morning, and as we do, you need to be very careful that you do not think of Jesus, listen, the Son of God, as being someone less than the Father or less than the Son. Don't you dare look at Jesus in our Western culture of viewing. It's wrong. That is, we, in our Western culture, view sonship wrong, or in a wrong manner. In America, in Canada, in the West,

0: we have a very low view of sonship. And when I say sonship, I mean the relation between the Son and the Father. We perceive that the Son is something much more less than the Father. And we've mentioned this in our earlier studies, but we need to repeat it because we learn by that. That Jesus Christ, being the Son of God, the Bible makes clear, is that as He has come in His humanity, He is both God and man at the same time. It's a miracle. It's exclusively possessed by Jesus alone. Not by anyone, and not by any one of us who are Christians. You might say, well, Jack, doesn't my Bible say that we are all sons of God now? Yes, but in a totally different way. Jesus is the Son of God, and we're going to see exactly what that means. But the concept to us as Father-Son relationship is very different. We need to be very careful. And so we often are ripped off by the culture that you and I live in because we have this void between the Father and Son in way of authority or relationship. Hebrews chapter 1, verse 1 through 3 tells us, God who at various times and in various ways spoke in times past by the fathers, or to the fathers by the prophets, has in these last days spoken to us by His Son, whom He has appointed heir of all things, through whom also He made the worlds, who being in the brightness of His glory, that is Jesus being in the brightness of the glory of God and the power, when He had by Himself, that is without any external assistance whatsoever, purged our sins and sat down at the right hand of the Majesty on high. This is exclusively the performance of the Son of God, Christ the Son of God. So the first thing that we come to this morning in our note-taking is the very, very powerful declaration. We'll look at four of them today, and that is we must come to the Son of God. You might say, well, for crying out loud, I already know that. We must come to the Son of God. Let me explain a little bit about what this should mean to us. When we come to the Son of God, it's going to demand of us several things. Now, I believe that we are living in the last days. I believe that the gospel is being watered down like never before worldwide. We must come to the Son of God. It doesn't mean that we somehow get Him as being a Democrat. Well, we certainly know that can't happen as a Democrat. I find that highly offensive. Are you a Republican? I'm a monarchist. Don't you dare label me as a Republican or a Democrat or an independent. I got in a lot of trouble like you did being an independent, haven't we? Get that? Independent from God. It's okay. It's early first service. No, I'm a monarchist like most of you are here this morning. I believe in a ruling, reigning king, and I'm waiting for Him to come back any moment to take possession of His rightly purchased property, i.e. yours truly. We must come to God. But how do we do this? And what are the important things that we need to consider about that? What does it mean to come to God? This is probably a question that we need to ask for the friends and family members that we witness to. They don't know to ask that question. Did you know that? Very rarely someone will say, what does it mean to come to God? What do I need to do? I am so happy. I'm so happy. Anything can happen today. I don't care. Because I am so happy. Because last week in third service, my heart's joy was fulfilled. I was preaching with you together regarding the necessity of the cross and coming to the cross as we went through that particular topic in our series. And in one of the services, I don't remember which, I had mentioned that it would be awesome for once to preach a message that would cause someone, as it was in the early chapters of Acts, for someone to just come running in desperate conviction of the Spirit of God, knowing that they're hellbound, for them to come and say, what must I do to be saved? I got the message. What do I do? I don't want to live another moment outside of Jesus. Man, third service last week, a young man, 28 years of age, came. In fact, I stepped right off the podium. He made a beeline from the back, met me right in the middle while you were all singing. And he says, I've got to talk to you. And he looked totally normal. He was of normal mind. He wasn't nuts. He wasn't emotional. He was urgent, though. And we went right into the prayer room. And went in there and sat down. I said, what is it? And I was feeling rather spunky after last week's message. And he says, I don't know what to do. I said, about what? He said, about my sin. I said, well, what do you want to do about it? I don't know. And I sat there and I didn't give him anything. I sat there and I listened to him. Well, what's your problem? I'm a sinner. How do you know that? And I was really sarcastic with him, but with love. No, I do mean that. You can only do that in God, you know. I didn't want to, you know, remember we talked about the rich young ruler. So here's this young guy. I didn't know if he had any money. I didn't know if he had any authority, but he was young. And so I was really laying it or not laying it on him. And I, at the end, I told him, I said, you know, well, this is what you got to do. Boom, boom, boom, you know. And I said, you know, the Bible says that today's the day, now's the time. But if you want to go think about it, that's your business. But I got a second service, or I got a service to prepare for tonight, and I got to get moving. And he says, I want to accept Jesus now. And it was like hooking onto a marlin. I mean, it was like, yes! And I began to reel him in. It was incredible.
1: 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And now, let's get back to today's message. Once again, here's Pastor Jack.
0: We must come to the Son of God. But how do we come? What must I do to come? By the way, this very, very concept, put your little yarmulkes on, get real Jewish with me for a moment. Kick off your shoes and put on some sandals. It was very confusing and difficult regarding the religious person of Jesus' day to grasp this concept of coming to the Son of God. In fact, even today, honestly, look in your Bible. Somehow we think, and I'm not against them, that's how I came to Christ, but we think that somehow people get saved by getting up and coming forward at an altar call. That's not, I repeat, not how people get saved. If that's how people get saved, then why did Jesus go to a cross? If that's how people get saved, then why don't you all just come forward? You see, we begin to put trust in the movement and the activity. Well, I went forward. That is not coming to Christ. As much as I love it, that's not it. Coming to Christ is to realize a few things. And in the ancient world, when Jesus walked the earth, the whole concept was radical. To come to Christ? What does that mean? And you'll never exactly find a verse in the Bible that would match our modern day actions of altar call or whatever. Or I often hear say, raise your hand. Well, we can find scriptures that would substantiate possibly backing that request up, but you're not going to find a verse, come forward and receive Jesus Christ. It's accepting him. We'll talk about that in a moment. What does it mean to come to him? In Jesus' time, that was a weird concept. If you're Jewish, you're kind of born into the deal. If you're Gentile, it's believed that you're not in the deal. Then Christ comes along, which carries the prophetic fulfillment of Judaism, and the fulfillment of Judaism is called... Very few people in the world know this. Are you ready to write it down? You'll be the smartest people in the world with this one. You ready? You get it for free. The fulfillment of Judaism, when Messiah comes, and he came, and he's coming again, is called Messianity. Or we call it, in our Greek tongue, our world Western tongue, Christianity. The fulfillment of Judaism is coming to Messiah. To come to Messiah is to become a Christian. What does it mean? Well, to do that, it's the touchstone of worship, for one thing. Not the physical temple that was in Jerusalem. That was a thing that the Jew believed in. We go to the temple to worship. Do you know anybody today that would say, I can't pray unless I go to the church. I can't worship it unless I go into the sanctuary. That's wrong. It's wrong now. Because we can do that anywhere. But during the time of Christ, when Christ came, what did it mean to say you must accept Christ? Well, to that concept, to that mindset back then, everything that was religious and of God was connected to the temple in Jerusalem. And yet Jesus came, really, frankly, to fulfill and then take down the material. The way into the temple was via a priest back then, a priest who would represent you and your case to God. with a sacrifice and never without a sacrifice. There had to be a sacrifice. It was a very liturgical protocol and exact. The things that you did had to be exact. There was a very strict and stringent protocol laid out by Moses how someone came into the temple. Very, very important. When John the Baptist came on the scene, who remember, John the Baptist was the last of the Old Testament prophets. He was the last of the Old Testament prophets. John the Baptist appears on the scene and introduces into the minds of the people a whole new way of thinking, a radical way of thinking. And John argued this. He says, Jesus is the Lamb of God. I want you to mark that in your mind. Jesus is the Lamb of God. If you're Jewish right now, and you're all Jewish, remember the first church was predominantly Jewish. Very few Gentiles in the first church. They even met in synagogues. When John the Baptist, who everyone honored, when he said, Jesus is the Lamb of God, what in the world did he mean by that? That's a bizarre concept. Listen, it's radical regarding that announcement. What we say concerning this is extremely important. We must come to the Son of God because he is the only Son announced. God sent John the Baptist to announce Jesus Christ. Matthew 3:13. We just got done reading it. Jesus comes on the scene and Jesus says to John, paraphrasing this, suffer it to be so, to baptize me that all righteousness might be fulfilled. The sonship is such an important thing. And it was at that moment that God opened up the heavens and he came down by voice and said, this is my beloved Son in whom I'm well pleased. But we need to understand something. He is the only announced Messiah. It's not Buddha. It's not Muhammad. It's not Joseph Smith. It's not Sai Baba. It's not Sun Yung Moon. It's not Rajneesh. It's not Shri's Bambi. It's not, and on you go. The scriptures announced Christ and his coming. But to come to Christ is to first of all realize something. Before you make that decision, you must realize he's the only Son announced. And he still is the only Son announced at this hour. And I got good news for you. As we read in Hebrews chapter 1 a moment ago, he's the only one that's ever going to be announced. Aren't you glad that you're on his side? A lot of people say, well, I'm glad God's on my side. God ain't on your side. You're on his side. There's a big difference. We have come to believe in him, but you've got to come first. The sonship, he's the only one announced. You know, as I mentioned earlier, that culture is very, very passionate about that. And you might meet someone, maybe you have a precious Jewish friend, and they're so into that precious culture of theirs about the son. By the way, if you are a lawyer this morning, an attorney at, say, family law, or if you're an estate attorney, chances are you will never move your practice to Israel or where there's a strong Jewish presence because they don't believe in that garbage. What? When the son reaches the age of 30 in the house, all that the father has is transferred to the son, even though the father's the patriarch. The son runs it all. There's no dealing in court about estate inheritance. Oh, no. That would put a lot of people out of business, you know, in America. Nope. The father says, nope, now that you're 30. By the way, they consider that youth. Amen, huh? Hallelujah. If that's true, then I'm just a little, you know, no, I'm kidding. The father would say, now all that I have is transferred to you. The father had governorship over it all. Remember the old man whose son had gone wayward with his inheritance? That young man we know in that prodigal son proverb, in that prodigal son scenario, every Jew would have realized that that boy who took off with his inheritance was about 30 years of age. You see how stupid that boy was? 30 years of age. Yeah, give me my inheritance, Dad. And he hands it to him and he goes out and squanders it. Sonship. But you would hear a Jewish woman, I heard, and maybe you have too, and just things and traveling or whatever. Oh, this is my son, the lawyer. Or this is my son, the doctor. They're very proud to announce to you what their son does. It's important to them. God says, this is my son. It's the Son of God. Jesus Christ was announced by God. Note that. Well, how do you know that Jesus is the Son of God? God said so. Matthew chapter 3, God says so. This is my beloved Son, we're going to look at a few things, and I'm going to give you this verse. If you're paying attention, this is about the third time I've given this verse in 4 weeks. I'm hot on this verse. I love this one. Proverbs 30, verse 4. You probably have it memorized by now. Proverbs 30, verse 4 says, "Who has ascended into heaven or descended? And who has gathered the winds in his fists? And who has bound up the waters in his garment? Who has established all the ends of the earth?" Gee, who do you think he's talking about? Amen. He says, what is his name? And what is his son's name, if you know? And in the Hebrew, the word or title son is capitalized, speaking of deity. That's a great verse. Jesus, the Son of God. I'm going to run through some verses real quick. If I'm going too fast, get the tape or rewind something. I don't know. The Son of God, Psalm chapter 2, verse 7, powerful message. Psalm 2, verse 7, "And we declare and decree, the Lord, he has sent me. You are my Son. Today I have begotten or glorified you or established you in the minds of men as my only one." You know, there's going to be people who knock on your door that represent a cult who say, oh, this word begotten means he's lesser than God. Not true. Don't be duped by that. Acts chapter 13, verse 33. God has fulfilled this for us, his children, and that he has raised up Jesus, as it is also written in the second Psalm, "You are my son, today I have begotten you." You see the uniqueness? You can take that word begotten and even put it as unique. Unique. Because again, there are people knocking on your doors who will absolutely attack you on this word begotten. They'll tell you it means that Jesus is less than. And they're going to pull some verses out of context and deceive you. You're going to call the church and you're going to be all upset because now you have a bunch of doubts in your mind and you're confused. Know your Bible. He's the only one announced.
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8: What is heaven going to be like? What is it that really awaits us on the other side of the grave? It's amazing how little information is in the Bible about what heaven is going to be like. But it tells us just enough to whet our appetites and to motivate us to live obediently for Jesus Christ the short time we're here.
9: Welcome to Pathway to Victory with author and pastor Dr. Robert Jeffress. Earth may be our current residence, but it's far from our eternal home. When Jesus ascended into heaven, he promised that he was going to prepare a place for those who put their faith in him. And today on Pathway to Victory, Dr. Robert Jeffress teaches from a wonderful passage in Revelation chapter 21 that describes the glories of heaven. But first, let's take a moment to hear some important ministry updates.
7: Thanks, David, and welcome again to Pathway to Victory. The revelation of Jesus Christ given to John is filled with strange imagery that symbolizes warfare and desolation. But none of these unfamiliar pictures should eclipse the bottom line in Revelation. This is a book that unveils the glory and majesty of Jesus Christ, and this is the forecast of his coming reign. It's a story of triumph and joy. Well, from the beginning of August until now, we've been walking through the book of Revelation together. And by now, I hope you've requested two very helpful resources that I've written for you. The deadline for making your request is today. First, I've written a booklet called The Major Characters of the End Times. If you love biblical prophecy as I believe you do, then this one belongs in your collection. As you read my book, I've identified 15 characters in biblical prophecy. It's the perfect tool to have alongside my book on Revelation because it'll help you understand the key figures in the end times, and it's printed in a large font, making this booklet readable and easy to understand. And it's my gift to you when you follow the simple instructions at ptv.org. Second, and when you include a much-needed gift to support the ministry of Pathway to Victory, I'll also include my best-selling book on Revelation called Final Conquest. We'll share more information about these two resources later in the program. But right now, I'm going to describe one of the most colorful depictions of heaven in the entire Bible. I titled today's message, What Will Heaven Be Like?
8: One writer has said, every joy we experience here on earth, including the joy of reunion with family or friends, is only an inkling, only a whisper of the true and unending joy that awaits us. Every spectacular sight we view in this world, whether it be the Grand Canyon, Niagara Falls, or Lake Victoria, those sights are only pencil sketches of the full color rendition that will be a part of the new heaven and the new earth. Today, we're going to look at the new heaven and the new earth that God has prepared for us as we answer the question, what is heaven like? If you have your Bibles, turn to Revelation chapter 21. Look at verse 1. And I saw a new heaven and a new earth. For the first heaven and the first earth passed away, and there is no longer any sea. The second feature of John's revelation was the center of that new heaven and new earth, and that was a literal city, the New Jerusalem. Look in verses 2-4 at the characteristics of this new city. John says, "And I saw the holy city, New Jerusalem, coming down out of heaven from God, made ready as a bride adorned for her husband." Now, it's important to note, whenever we talk about heaven in the Bible, we have to determine which heaven God is talking about. You say, what do you mean, which heaven? Well, the word heaven is used four specific ways in the Bible. The first heaven is the atmosphere. It's the air we breathe. It's where the birds and the airplanes fly. That's the first heaven. In the Bible, the second heaven is outer space, where the sun, the moons, the planets, the galaxies are. The third heaven in the Bible is where God is right now. It's the residing place of God. It's where you and I and our loved ones go if we're Christians when we die. Where is that third heaven? I have no idea, nor does anyone else. But here's the mistake many Christians make. They think that that third heaven, wherever God is going to be our eternal dwelling place. I'm going to be home with the Lord. I'm going to live up there someplace. No, the Bible says that's only a temporary place for us. When we die, we go up wherever God is to be with Him. We're aware, we're awake, we're conscious, but that's only a temporary place. The final heaven, the fourth heaven, is the new heaven and new earth that have yet to be created. And it's going to be mainly centered right here on this earth. This earth is going to be our final dwelling place. Now that blows most people's minds, the idea that we're not going to be up there, but we're going to be down here. But listen carefully to the promises of Scripture. The Bible is very clear what our ultimate destination is. In Psalm 37, verse 9, the psalmist says, "They that wait upon the Lord shall inherit the what? The earth." Verse 11, "But the meek shall inherit the earth." Jesus said it, blessed, Matthew 5:5, "Blessed are the meek, for they shall inherit the earth." God is going to restore this world to the way it was in Eden, to its Edenic state, and we are made to dwell here forever and ever. Notice in verse 3, John says, "And I heard a loud voice from the throne saying, 'Behold, the tabernacle of God is among men, and God will dwell among them, and they shall be His people, and God Himself will be among them.'" John says, "I saw this new heaven and new earth coming, and I saw the new Jerusalem coming down out of heaven to earth." Listen, our ultimate destiny is not for us to go up there somewhere where God is. John says, instead, "I saw the tabernacle of God coming down so God could dwell here with men." You and I weren't created for up there. We're created for down here. I think of Dr. Criswell's words about that. He said, "If I thought I was going to be sentenced to some planet 100 million miles away that I know nothing about, I couldn't get excited about that. I love this world. I'm created for this world. I love everything about this world except the sin and the sadness and the tears and the death, and that will be gone forever." And that's exactly what John says in verse 4, "And God will wipe away every tear from their eyes, and there shall no longer be any death. There shall no longer be any mourning or crying or pain, for the first things will have passed away." That's what John saw. He saw a new heaven and a new earth, and he saw the new Jerusalem coming down out of heaven to earth. This city, the new Jerusalem, will be the centerpiece of the new heaven and the new earth. Notice the architect of this city. He identifies himself in verse 5 of Revelation 21. "And he who sits on the throne said, 'Behold, I am making all things new.' And he said, 'Write, for these words are faithful and true.'" apparently John was so overwhelmed by what he was seeing, he forgot to keep writing. The Lord says, keep on writing, because everything you're seeing is faithful and true. Then he said to me, it is done. I am the Alpha and Omega, the beginning and the end. I will give to the one who thirsts from the spring of the water of life without cost. Who is it that is the builder of this new city? He said, I am the Alpha and Omega. That's the same description Jesus used of himself in Revelation 1:8. Alpha, the first letter of the Greek alphabet. Omega, the last. I am the beginning and the end. I am all in all. What I want you to see is Jesus Christ, the Son of God, is the one who designs and builds this new city. You see, when Jesus left this world after his resurrection, he went into heaven, and he went back to heaven for two reasons. Right now, Jesus is doing two things for your benefit. First of all, he is praying for you. He is interceding to God, his Father, on your behalf and my behalf. Hebrews 7:25 says he lives to make intercession for us forever. But the only thing he's doing is not praying. He's doing something else as well. He's building a new home for you. Jesus is the architect of this new city called the New Jerusalem. And I guess it's good that he was a carpenter. He knows how to build things. It's going to come in handy in this new heaven and this new earth. Who are going to be the inhabitants of this city, the New Jerusalem? Let's look and see how God answers that question in verse 7. He who overcomes will inherit these things, and I will be his God, and he will be my son. The only people who are going to have a place in this New Jerusalem are those who are overcomers. The term overcomers is used by John to refer to all believers, all true believers in Christ. But notice who will not be a part of the kingdom of God. Don't let anybody tell you that everybody's going to heaven. Everybody is not going to be in heaven. And in verse 8, John explains who's not going to be there. But for the cowardly and unbelieving and abominable and murderers and immoral persons and sorcerers and idolaters and all liars, their part will be in the lake that burns with fire and brimstone, which is the second death. Wait a minute, Pastor, are you saying if anyone has done any of these things, he can't go to heaven? Well, if that's true, then nobody's going to be in heaven, because all of us are guilty of one of these sins at least, if not in deed and mind and heart. And Jesus says that's the same thing as committing these sins, to want to commit these sins. No, this passage is not saying that if you've ever done one of these things, you can't be saved. Listen to me, I don't care what sin you've committed, how long you've committed it, how deep the stain of your sin, if you have trusted in the blood of Jesus Christ to cleanse you, to forgive you, you are saved and secure forever. You have a place in heaven. That is the gospel of Jesus Christ. There is no sin you can commit for which you cannot be forgiven. But if you've truly repented of that sin, if you've truly asked for God's forgiveness from that sin, you are not going to go back and regularly practice that sin. No one who practices these sins has a place in the kingdom of God. That is what John is saying here. We've looked at the inhabitants of the city. Let's look at the description of the city. Verse 9. Then one of the seven angels who had the seven bowls full of the seven last plagues came and spoke with me, saying, come up here and I will show you the bride, the wife of the Lamb. And John says, the angel carried me away in the spirit to a great and high mountain and showed me the holy city, Jerusalem, coming down out of heaven from God. Look at verse 11. Having the glory of God, her brilliance was like a very costly stone, as a stone of crystal clear jasper. The word translated jasper could be any number of stones. Most people think it's a diamond. And what John is communicating here, and we'll see it over and over again in this chapter, is this city is going to be flooded with light. It's going to be absolutely filled with light. That is the chief characteristic of this new city, the New Jerusalem. Now look at verse 12. And it had a great and high wall. The New Jerusalem is going to have a great and high wall with 12 gates. And at the gates, 12 angels, and names were written on them, which are the names of the 12 tribes of the son of Israel. And not only that, look at verse 14. And the wall of the city had 12 foundation stones, and on them were the 12 names of the apostles of the Lamb. Now look at verse 15. To me, this is the most fascinating part of all of this. The one who spoke with me had a gold measuring rod to measure the city and its gates and its wall. Have you ever worried that heaven's not going to be big enough to accommodate everybody? How could it be big enough to accommodate everybody? Well, maybe not that many people are going to be there. That's one answer. But there's another answer too. This city, which is only a part of the new heaven and new earth, is going to be bigger than we can possibly imagine. The angel has the measuring rod. Look at this, verse 16. And the city is laid out as a square, and its length is as great as its width. And the angel measured the city with the rod, and it's 1,500 miles, its length and its width and height are equal. 1,500 miles by 1,500 miles by 1,500 miles. Now let's forget the height for a moment and just look at the square mileage here, length and width. 1,500 miles times 1,500 miles would mean that this city has a surface area of over 2 million square miles. Now, to put that in perspective for you, New York City, that little island of Manhattan that has about 9 million people in it, is a puny 305 square miles. Here you have a city that is 2 million square miles. That means if you took the New Jerusalem, just the surface of it, and plopped it down in the middle of the United States, its borders would go from Canada to Mexico. Its borders would go from the Appalachian Mountains to California. That is one big city. But remember, it's not just a square, it's a cube. Not only is it 1,500 miles by 1,500 miles in height, it is also 1,500 miles. You know how big that is? The average story on a skyscraper is 12 feet high. That means this city, if it is 1,500 miles high, it means it would be over 660,000 stories. Each story having more than 2 million square feet. That blows the mind. Now, I know what some of you are thinking. Well, surely he has to be speaking symbolically. We're not to take that literally, are we? Look at verse 17. And the angel measured its walls 72 yards, which probably refers to the thickness, according to human measurements, which are also angelic measurements. That drives a stake in the idea this is symbolic. John is saying the angels use the same measurements that human beings do. This is one big city. Now look at verse 18. The material of the wall was jasper, and the city was pure gold like clear glass. And the foundation stones of the city were adorned with every kind of precious stone. And then you find a listing of all of those stones, names that we cannot pronounce. But what they communicate to us is heaven is going to be a spectrum of beautiful colors. It's going to be more gorgeous, more beautiful than anything you can possibly imagine. John says, I saw a new heaven and new earth. I saw a new city, the New Jerusalem. There's one final thing he talks about, a new relationship with God. Look at verse 22. And I saw there was no temple in the city, for the Lord God, the Almighty, and the Lamb are its temple. There'll be no church buildings. There'll be no temples. In the Old Testament, the temple, earlier the tabernacle, was a place to offer sacrifices to reconcile man to God. That will no longer be needed. Man will be in perfect relationship with God. And look at verse 23. And the city has no need of the sun or of the moon to shine on it, for the glory of God has illumined it, and its lamp is the Lamb. The nations will walk by its light, and the kings of the earth will bring their glory into it. In the daytime, for there will be no night there. Its gates will never be closed, and they will bring the glory and the honor of the nations into it. And nothing unclean, no one who practices abomination and lying shall ever come into the city, but only those whose names are written in the Lamb's Book of Life. There'll be no night there. We love that song. Our choir sings, "No More Night." That's the New Jerusalem that God has planned for us. You know, of all of the characteristics of this new city, of the new heaven and new earth, I think perhaps the one that hits home for most of us is that promise in verse 4. And there shall no longer be any death. There shall no longer be any mourning or crying or pain. For the first things will have passed away. You know, when I was younger, I did a lot of funeral services with Dr. Criswell. And I remember so well when he would talk about this verse. He would say, the promise, there shall no longer be any death. What would that promise mean to somebody who had never stood over the open grave of their husband or wife or one of their children? What would that promise mean? There shall no longer be any mourning. What would that mean to somebody who never had to say goodbye for the person they loved most in this world? There shall no longer be any tears. What would that mean for somebody who had never suffered a tremendous hurt in their life? There shall no longer be any pain. What could that promise possibly mean to somebody whose shoulders had not buckled under the pressure, the heartache of this world? Every problem we have in this life, every problem you're facing today, will only increase your appreciation of that new heaven and that new earth one day. You know, it's interesting, the Bible never belittles or diminishes the reality of the suffering you may be experiencing right now. But the Bible adds one word to it: temporary. What you're experiencing now is not your eternal future. The Bible says one day God's going to wipe it all away. There'll be no longer any death or mourning or crying or pain, for the first things have passed away. You know, one of the mistakes we make when we think about eternity is we separate eternity from our existence here on earth. We think that when we die and when we go to either heaven or hell, somehow we magically become other people. No, when we die, it's not somebody else who goes to heaven or hell. It is we who go to heaven or hell. Heaven or hell is just a continuum of the life we begin living here on earth. Randy Alcorn says it well when he says, earth leads directly into heaven, just as it leads directly into hell. Life here on earth is a running start into one place or the other. Heaven and hell are both retroactive to earth. The best of earth is a glimpse of heaven. The worst part of earth is a glimpse of hell. Earth is the in-between world, touched both by heaven and hell, affording a choice for us between the two.
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9: 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I'm David J. Mullins. Jesus clearly stated, "I am the way and the truth and the life. No one comes to the Father except through me." Yet Christians are being typecast as hateful and intolerant for teaching this exclusive claim of Christ. 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The Apostle Paul sailed these waters, walked these streets, and the church was never the same.
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19: Part of it, too, is we have to update the curriculum in a lot of ways. I mean, California's had, frankly, an embarrassing fight over phonics. We're debating whether or not we should teach kids the the science, the evidence-backed way of actually teaching them to read. We finally turned the corner on that. We've increased spending in California by 75% in just the last 6 years. And nothing's gotten better. I mean, we have huge looming debts. There are massive projected budget deficits. What will probably end up being about $1 trillion worth of unfunded pension liabilities. We have massive hundreds of billions of dollars of infrastructure with deferred maintenance that needs work.
18: That was Mayor Matt Mahan of San Jose. And you might have thought he's some Republican complaining about things, but he's not. He's a Democrat, Democrat mayor. He ran for governor this time around, and I think he got 17 votes.
20: Well, he got an attitude with you, I'll tell you that.
18: Unfortunately, part of the reason that he only got 17 votes is because the party said you need to vote for these other people. And then I think the top three or four people kept dropping out due to scandal. And then we're at Javier Becerra. Why am I blanking on his name today? I'm having this Becerra. It's Biden who called him Baccaria, which is not nice. It's Javier Becerra running for governor. But he's like the default fourth choice. And you know what he says, what Matt Mahan says here is we should be embarrassed. Are you embarrassed? We should be embarrassed. As Californians, we should be embarrassed about where our schools are. Do you think we can really do something? We just had Sonia Shaw on, and I think if she gets elected, something will happen. She's going to make things happen. If she doesn't, then things are just going to be the same. It'll be all the same thing. I don't know why we keep thinking this. And I play Matt Mahan because this is not Democrat and Republican. I think almost all of us think the same thing, that our schools ought to be better. Let's go to 4-2.
19: Mississippi, Alabama, Tennessee are starting to beat us in education. A black child in Mississippi is 2.5 times more likely to be on grade level for reading than in California, the progressive, wealthy.
21: Why?
19: I think that there's a complacency in our politics. I think politics in California has become very performative. I think many members of my party, the Democratic Party, have suffered from this single party rule in which we start listening too much to the insiders, the interest groups, the funders in the party.
18: Do you agree that it is a moral issue, education? Like, would you say people have a right to education? A lot of conversation that people have today about rights, you know, so this year you're hearing a lot about, well, people should have a right to health care. Okay. We can argue about the meaning of right. If whatever your meaning is of right, do people have a right to education? And I don't mean going to school and getting pushed along and you can't read and you can't do math and you graduate. I don't mean a right to graduation. I mean education. Now, I would say that if you use the meaning of right, we have to be very careful. Rights, that's probably not a right if you have to take money from someone else to give it to someone else. That's not a right. It might be a privilege. It might be something that we would definitely want to do, because I would say that we need to be educating all of our kids, and all of us need to chip in for that. I think that is absolutely the deal. I wouldn't use the term right, but I think we should be educating all the kids, and we should be working hard for kids who are behind, or kids who have different challenges that they've got because of their family or because of different things. We should not just push them along or say that they can't do it. 888-528-2557, 888-528-2557. In fact, I'd even go so far as to say it's not moral to do that. And the reason I would say that is because 100% we know in every culture of the world that being educated is how you make it in this life. It's how you move forward. It's how you're able to compete. It helps everybody if everybody is educated, meaning you actually can do math at grade level. You actually can read and write at grade level in a functional way. And when we've decided that that's not important, I think that's immoral, because at the end of the day, that hinders those kids who can't do it. Here's some numbers for California. 62.7%. This is according to California Department of Education. All right. 2024-25 survey that just came out. Okay. A little while ago. 62.7% of California students are not proficient in math. Let me say that again. 62.7%. This is according to the California Department of Education. Not proficient in math. So almost, you're going on two-thirds, can't do math. What kind of world are we getting into, by the way? We're getting into a world where you better know how to use computers and you better know how to use, to do some kind of, building and all, you know, all of those things mean math. You go to trade school and you're going to become a plumber. You're going to become an electrician. You're going to have that type of, you know what? You need to know how to do basic math. You need to know how things function. It's important. It doesn't mean you have to know calculus, right? It doesn't mean that you have to know, you know, some kind of college grade math unless you're, you know, really good at it for different things, but we all have to have basic math and we don't have it. What would you say the proficiency, according to the California Department of Education, is in English or language arts? How many students in California are not proficient? It's 51.2%.
2: California is in trouble.
18: Why are we okay with that? See, that's why I think Sonia Shaw is right to call this a moral issue. This is not just, hey, you know, we're sliding back a little bit in schools, we're having some trouble here. No. This has reached a level of a moral issue that we can't do this. The achievement gaps are enormous as well. I've called this before the civil rights issue of our day, and I believe that. Roughly 4 out of 5 black students and 3 out of 4 Hispanic students are not proficient in math. That's how high that number is. We should not tolerate this at all. And I think we're wrong. We're wrong if we don't pay attention. We're wrong, I think, if we don't vote. We're wrong if we aren't paying attention. We are hurting kids, little kids, in a future that, you know, we got AI coming. We got the world that they're going into. My kids are getting ready. They're in high school. And already, and I think this has already been true for a long time, the job that they might eventually have may not even exist yet. That's the pace of things today. 888-528-2557, 888-528-2557. Stacy in Northridge, welcome to the Pastor Scott Show. Hi, Stacy, are you there? Hi, Stacy.
21: Can you hear me?
18: Yeah, go ahead, Stacy.
21: Hi. So I work, what you were just talking about is I work in the LAUSD school district, and I'm a resource teacher. So I'm a teacher that helps these students that are falling behind in math and English and all that other stuff. Well, they're now trying to change the math again, which it's already confusing. They make you do like show your work for 5 different times, 3 plus times 6 equals 6 times 3,
18: right.
21: and this plus this, and it gets very confusing when these kids can do it in their brain like we can too.
18: That's right.
21: Simple math. But now they're changing the books again, the math books, and they want this whole new curriculum, and they're having the parents come and research it, you know, the new math books to see if they like it. Why are we changing it again?
18: You know, so, how long have you been doing this?
21: I've only been in for about maybe a year and a half,
18: okay.
21: 2 years.
18: So not very long. You know,
21: no.
18: One of the things that happened in, they're calling it the Mississippi Miracle, why the kids in Mississippi, including people of all backgrounds, right, even poor communities, everybody's doing much better in reading. It's because they went back to phonics, to sounding out words.
21: Right.
18: And that's probably the same thing with math in my view, like the crazy math that you have to do. We used to be able to do it in your head even as a kid, simple things anyway.
21: Right. And so there's not just that issue, but there's also another issue where our group of people that do that, we've been out of a contract for raises for like the last 3 years. And so we've been just working on our same salaries while everybody else in higher divisions, you know, the people that run the schools or whatever are getting their raises, but we weren't.
18: That's right.
21: So they finally gave it to us, and they're like, we're going to give you guys retro pay, and we're going to give you guys your raises. But the payroll companies haven't even done that yet, and now they're laying people off. So they're laying off resource teachers, and they're laying off a bunch of people to compensate for our salaries, which is still going to make it hard because there's not enough of us now. And so it just feels like they're just, you know, robbing Peter to pay Paul and whatever makes their budgets and their raises, but they don't care really about the education.
18: And
21: that's how I feel.
18: And I think that is the point here, is you are working hard. You are the person in place to help these kids who are falling behind and who are struggling. You don't get paid better. You don't get the resources. You know, the schools, California schools are losing students by huge numbers, partly because people are moving out and also because people are homeschooling or going to private schools or whatever. But the administrative staff of California schools has skyrocketed. So there's fewer students, a lot more administrators, but no money for you, who really should be doing the work.
21: Right. And then Carvalho was under investigation, a federal investigation by the FBI, and they were raiding his house, and we were paying him, paid administrative leave.
18: Right. He's the LAUSD head.
21: Yes. And so we were paying him and a replacement for him that was the interim superintendent, and they get ridiculous amounts of money. And why? If you're under a federal investigation, you shouldn't be on a paid admin leave. Why are we paying this guy?
18: You know, it's, you know what I mean? There's just so much money that's there. That's why I asked Sonia about the money, because there's plenty of money in California schools. It's just going to the wrong places.
21: Well, they're telling us to go to Sacramento and to ask them to release the billions of dollars that they have held up for the schools. And it doesn't make sense to me, because the lottery was supposed to be for the schools. I mean, that should still be very lucrative.
18: Yes, there's
21: you know what I mean?
18: And that, the thing is that there's plenty of money, and it's scandalous what we're doing in our schools. And this is why, and I appreciate your call, Stacey, hang in there, and thank you for what you're doing for all of the kids. That's why I think this is a moral issue. It's utterly corrupt what has happened, that we are letting this number of kids fail, not learn basic skills in a world where any world education is the way forward. Actual education. I don't mean graduation, because California will brag about its graduation rates getting better. Sure, when we graduate kids who can't read, we lower the standards and we say, sure, you can graduate even though you can't do all of these things. I think that's a crime. And so my challenge for all of us is, what are we going to do about it? Are we just going to shrug our shoulders and go, hey, you know, California, it's a bad state? No, we've got people on the ballot that can make this difference right now. 888-528-2557, 888-528-2557. Pastor Scott Show will be back as the Pastor Scott Show continues. Stay tuned.
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23: Shalom and God bless you, beloved friends. 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